0: Johnny Dollar on CBS. Instead of taking that role, though, he opted to play Richard Diamond over on NBC. This offering of that features the original voice of Elmer Fudd, Arthur Q. Bryan, as Lieutenant Levinson. You'll also hear Larry Dobkin and Edgar Barrier. It's from June 7th, 1953.
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0: Fresh eyes are smiling.
1: Well, if it ain't Richard Diamond, the smiling gumshoe.
2: Well, if it ain't Sergeant Otis, the laughing hyena. The lieutenant in?
1: Yeah, go on in and spoil his afternoon.
2: You know, Otis, I think you've got the kindest, most wonderful face in the whole wide world.
1: You do?
2: Absolutely. But I do wish you'd do me a favor.
1: Well, sure, anything.
2: Stop wearing it upside down. Hello, Walt.
3: Hello, Rick. Sit down.
2: Oh, thanks. What's doing?
3: Want a sandwich?
2: I'll take some of that coffee.
3: Sure. Something on your mind, Rick?
2: No, just got tired of sitting around the office.
3: No business?
2: Not in a week. Got any sugar?
3: Oh, yeah, I forgot. Here. Yeah, Otis?
1: Lieutenant, I got some guy on the phone who won't give me his name. Says he wants to talk to you. Matter of life and death.
3: Okay, put him on.
1: Right.
3: Homicide, Lieutenant Levinson.
4: I'm going to say this once, so listen carefully. Tonight, somewhere in New York City, I'm going to kill a man, and there's nothing you can do about it.
3: What?
4: Promptly at 8 o'clock, somewhere in this city, I'm going to kill a man.
3: Hello? Hello?
2: Something wrong?
3: Some guy says he's going to kill somebody at 8 o'clock tonight.
2: Oh, dandy.
3: Crank.
2: Did he say who his victim is going to be?
3: No, just crank.
2: I should have humored him. Made suggestions. My landlord, for instance.
3: Be a little gruesome if he really did it.
2: Yeah, you'd have a hard time protecting 8 million people from a killer you don't know anything about.
3: Hope it was just a crank. Otis.
1: Yeah, Lieutenant.
3: If that guy calls back, put him through and trace the call.
1: Right.
3: It sure would be miserable if that call was on the level.
2: Oh, relax. I'll have some more coffee. I had some more coffee. Walt worried a little, not a lot, because the big precinct caters to a good number of cranks every day. We talked about old times, and around 6, I matched Walt for dinner. He stuffed himself at the automat until I ran out of change and begged for mercy. Then he dropped me off at my flat on 53rd and went back to the precinct. I showered, shaved, slipped into my blue suit, and headed for the door. Yeah?
3: Do me a favor, will you, Rick?
2: You gotta stop stuffing yourself, Walt. You sound like you got indigestion.
3: I'm down at the morgue. Meet me here, please.
2: Oh, now look, I got a date with a live one.
3: I'm in on the start of some troubles, liable to grow. That guy who called made good. He stabbed a man to death on Broadway at 8 o'clock.

0: Here he is, Lieutenant.
1: Hello, Walt.
2: Hi, Rick. Thanks for coming down. Okay, Hal.
1: Who is he? Or, who was he?
2: Brother identified him, Abraham Weiss. Stabbed in the heart from behind with a long, thin instrument.
1: On Broadway at 8 o'clock.
2: That's right. Dozen people saw him stagger to the curb and fall. Most of them just thought he was drunk.
1: You think your boy on the phone did it?
2: 8 o'clock, right on the nose. Whoever did it must have walked up behind him, jabbed him just below the left shoulder blade, and kept on walking.
1: What do you want me for, Walt?
2: If this guy on the phone did kill Abraham Weiss and we can't find a motive, it's a little more than a simple killing. We may be mixed up with a madman.
1: Oh, so I qualify in that league.
2: You're one of the few guys who really is interested in criminal psychology.
1: Well, I think it's the answer. You can't stop something unless you know the cause.
2: Will you give me a hand, Rick?
1: Sure, sure.
2: I've got Weiss's family at the station.
1: Let's go see them.
3: Why? Why, Lieutenant? Why did this happen to Abe?
2: That's what we're going to try and find out, Mrs. Weiss. We were hoping you might help us.
3: Oh, he didn't have any enemies. He was a good man. We have three children. I left them with Mrs. Villotti, my neighbor. It's going to be hard on them.
1: You're sure your husband didn't know it?
3: No. He didn't have any enemies. He was a good husband and a good father. Everybody liked him. Well, only last week, Mrs. Dowd up the street from us told me.
1: We'd like a list of your brother's friends, Mr. Weiss. Where he worked, people he had business with, anyone you can remember who might give us a lead.
4: Been sitting out there thinking about that. There just isn't anyone that I know would want to kill Abe. He was a good guy, did his job, took care of Louise and the kids. He didn't bother nobody.
2: How long were Louise and Abe married?
4: Six years. Maybe a little more.
1: Nice girl, Louise.
4: Oh, the best. A good wife.
2: What happens to her now?
4: I'll take care of her.
1: You're not married, huh?
4: No.
2: Quite a job, taking care of a widow and three kids.
4: I'm doing all right. It's the least I can do.
1: You got a girl?
4: Yeah, why?
1: Maybe you're going to get married, huh?
4: Well, I'm engaged. I've been thinking about it. It'll have to wait for a while, I guess. Until Louise gets back on her feet.
2: Okay. Tell us about some of your brother's friends.
4: Well, I guess his best friend was Art Brearley. They was awful close for years.
1: He told us about everyone he could think of. Gave us a dozen names and addresses we could check. Like Louise, Martin couldn't figure why anyone would want to kill Abraham Weiss. The next was Mrs. Rebecca Weiss. Tired. The hurt in her eyes enough for all the mothers who had raised a son and lost him.
2: We'll try not to keep you too long, Mrs. Weiss.
5: It's all right, Lieutenant. You want to help.
1: Would you like a glass of water?
5: No, no. When will I be able to see my son? It's right that I should see my son.
2: A few questions first, if you don't mind.
5: I know you're trying to help. Certainly, a few questions. As many as you like, Lieutenant.
1: Not long with Mrs. Rebecca Weiss. Nothing that would help to catch her son's killer. So we checked the people who had known Abraham, and there were plenty. His boss gave us a few more names to add to the long list. All of them friends who couldn't imagine why anyone would want to kill a nice guy like Abe. At 7:30 the next morning, Walt looked the reports and poured more coffee.
2: Here. I put sugar in it.
1: Ah, thanks.
2: If that phone call was on the level, why would a guy kill like that? Call us and tell us he was going to do it. What'd be his reason?
1: Well, couldn't guess. But if that guy who called did do the killing, you can bet he'll phone again.
2: Why?
1: Well, he bragged he was going to do it. He'll want the credit.
2: Well, I gotta get some rest. A couple hours anyway.
1: Let's both get a couple. Yeah.
0: Sorry.
1: It doesn't matter. Lousy dream. What time is it?
0: 5 o'clock.
1: Oh, I died, didn't I?
0: Our boy called again.
1: Oh? You trace it?
0: Phone booth in Grand Central.
1: What do you have to say?
0: Not much. Wanted to know how we liked his handiwork.
1: What's a good answer to that one?
0: Well, I said a few things, but I guess he figured we weren't satisfied, so he promised he'd kill somebody else tonight.

0: Hello, Rick. Seen the papers?
1: Nope.
0: Here.
1: Fiend terrorizes city. Unknown killer murders at will. Police baffled.
0: Everybody's on my back.
1: Exactly. What did he say?
0: You want to hear? I made a recording.
1: Let's hear it.
2: Okay, Otis, put him on.
3: Hello, Lieutenant.
2: Yeah?
3: What do you think now, Lieutenant? I did what I said I was going to do, didn't I?
2: Look, who is this?
3: The man who called yesterday and said he was going to kill someone at 8 o'clock last night.
2: I don't believe it.
3: Well, certainly you do. You'd like to stall so you can have this call traced. Well, you'd better listen. I want everybody to know just how stupid the police force really is. I'm going to kill again tonight, and there's nothing you can do about it.
2: Look, you, whoever you are, if it's the last thing I ever do, I'll...
3: Tonight at 8, another innocent victim will die because the police can do nothing about it.
2: Hello. Hello. Otis. The call came from a phone booth in Grand.
1: He said another innocent victim.
0: Yeah, so he's a nut. For some reason, he hates the police force. There's your motive.
1: Well, I guess it's possible, but something sticks in my craw.
0: Yeah? What?
1: 8 o'clock. Why pick 8 o'clock both times?
0: Well, I guess, like you said, he wants the credit. We're liable to get a couple of killings in an evening. He wants us to be sure which one he did.
1: Okay, so he makes it 8 o'clock the first time. Why the second? Why not 6 or 7 or 10 or...
0: Just following a pattern, I guess.
1: Maybe so. Well, what'll we do?
0: I got every man possible on the streets. But, Rick, let's face it, this is a pretty big city. And it's 6-2 and even. If he does kill again, it won't be anywhere near the scene of his first stabbing.
1: I guess we just wait.
0: Yeah. A little over an hour to go.
1: So we waited. Walt got the coffee going, and I went through a whole package of cigarettes. Somewhere in the middle of New York, probably on a crowded street, a man was walking, waiting like we were for 8 o'clock, waiting to stab someone through the heart. Waiting for 8 o'clock.
0: Want coffee?
1: No.
0: Give me a cigarette.
1: You don't smoke.
0: Want a bet?
1: Here.
0: Got a match?
1: Got a lighter. This is no good.
0: Yeah? Let's go.
1: Where to?
0: Entrance to Madison Square Garden. Man stabbed to death in the crowd going into the fights. Right at 8 o'clock.
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1: A man murdered going into Madison Square Garden to see the fights. Stabbed through the heart while he stood in the middle of the large crowd. We went through the same routine. Identify the body. Question witnesses who had been close to him. See his friends. Anyone who knew him.
0: Name's Leon Ellis. Small-time fight manager. No family. Handles a young kid named Billy Martin. Wasn't fighting last night.
1: At 10 o'clock the next morning, we found Billy Martin working at the East Side Gym. We talked to him for a while, but he couldn't help much. So we kept going, making our list of names, talking to everyone, all morning and into the afternoon. By 4:30, we were holding each other up.
0: Look, we're working with a madman who kills anybody close to him so he can show how helpless we are to stop him. The whole city's in a panic. The newspapers are blasting everybody in the department, yours truly in particular. Yeah?
6: I got him on the line again. Even bragged to me about this last killing.
0: Trace it as fast as you can.
6: Right.
0: Start that recorder, Rick. It's our boy again.
1: Okay. Go ahead.
0: Fifth Precinct, Lieutenant Levinson.
7: You can skip the formalities, Lieutenant. Your sergeant told you who was on the line. Well, I did it again last night, didn't I, Lieutenant?
0: Okay, so we can't stop you. I admit it. I'll admit it to the papers. That should make you happy. The police department can't do anything about it. That's what you want, isn't it?
7: Again tonight, Lieutenant. One more person will die.
0: Now, wait a minute. At least give me a chance to talk to you.
7: While you trace the call? No. Tonight at 8 o'clock, and you can't stop me.
0: Hello? Yeah?
6: Call came from a phone booth in Rockefeller Center.
0: Picks the right place to call from. We look pretty silly rounding up everybody in Rockefeller Center.
1: Walt looked sick, and I felt it. What could we do? We knew nothing about our killer or where he'd strike next. Walt called in the reporters and gave them the story. The papers would blast the department, but it was the best way to warn the public to stay off the streets. The department was alerted, radio stations were given bulletins to broadcast, and Walt and I climbed into a prowl car and started cruising. At 8:05, it came in.
8: Attention, all units in the vicinity of Zone 12. Plateau 11 in front of 415 West 64th. 415 Williams 64. Ambulance, dead body. Car 7-3, come in, please.
0: 7-3, go ahead.
8: 211 at 415 West 64 is a stabbing, Lieutenant.
0: Roger. That's it, Rick.
1: The victim was an elderly man dressed expensively and lying face down on the sidewalk. Again, no witnesses to the killing. Most of the people who had seen the man fall realized almost immediately what had happened because of the publicity on the last two killings. But like one man said...
9: Well, how are you going to see who killed him in a crowd like this? Maybe 100 people on the block when it happens. Boy, you guys better start doing something.
10: Yes, sir?
0: Does Mr. Arthur Reeves live here?
10: Yes, sir, but Mr. Reeves is not in at the moment.
0: I'm from the police. Lieutenant Levinson, homicide.
10: Homicide?
0: I'd like to talk with everybody in the house.
10: Certainly, sir. Has something happened to Mr. Reeves?
0: He's been murdered.
10: Oh, no. No, not Mr. Reeves.
1: How many people in the house?
10: Myself, the maid, and Mr. George Reeves, Mr. Reeves' nephew.
0: Tell him I'd like to talk with him.
1: And we talked with the three people in the dead man's house. The maid, the butler, and George Reeves, the nephew.
11: I warned him not to take his walk tonight. I showed him the papers.
1: Did he usually take walks at night?
11: That's for the past 15 years.
0: Know why anyone would want to kill him?
11: Mr. Reeves? Of course not. You know very good and well it was that fiend what did it.
0: How about you? Can you think of why anyone would want to kill your employer?
10: No, sir. I've been with Mr. Reeves for over 20 years. I'm acquainted with most of his friends and associates.
12: Look here. I can assure you that my uncle knew no one who would want to kill him.
1: You're his nephew?
12: That's right.
1: Your uncle took walks every night?
12: Yes, every night.
1: Well, if you don't mind, we'd like you all to come down to the station to make statements.
0: Okay, we got the statements, another list of names, and a long one. None of these killings tie together. Nobody on the first list has any connection with anybody on the second list. Let's face it, if that madman calls again, we can't stop him.
1: Oh, take it easy.
0: Well, can we?
1: I want to talk to the maid, the butler, and the nephew again.
0: Why? It's just the same as all the others.
1: I want to talk to them, okay?
0: I'm sorry. Getting jumpy.
1: No, you're tired. So am I.
0: Otis, send in the maid. What are you doing?
1: Fixing the recorder. I may want to listen to it again. So we again talked to the maid, then the butler, then the nephew, and the tape recorder picked up everything they said, and it sounded very much like everything everybody else had said after the first two killings. Walt let them go home and went up to talk to the commissioner. When he came back, he looked pretty discouraged.
0: I'm sure on the griddle. Solve it or turn in my badge.
1: I want you to listen to something.
0: Oh, sure.
1: I've cut out sections of tape, stuck them together.
13: Mr. Reeves took walks every night after dinner, and dinner was always at 7?
11: That's right.
13: Then he always left sometimes close to 8?
11: Yes, 7:30 or a quarter to 8.
13: He was never gone more than half an hour?
11: No.
0: What time did he leave tonight?
13: About a quarter to 8. Weren't you worried when he didn't come back within half an hour?
14: Well, certainly. Both the maid and I were very anxious.
13: Were you all in the house between a quarter of 8 and the time we arrived?
14: Yes, sir.
13: Where was Mr. Reeves' nephew?
14: In his room. He went up right after dinner.
13: How wealthy was your employer?
11: He was very wealthy.
13: Mr. Reeves, who inherits your uncle's fortune?
14: Why, I do.
13: Was Mr. Reeves ever longer than half an hour with his walks?
11: Never more than a few minutes, one way or the other.
15: Who handles your uncle's affairs, Mr. Reeves?
14: Well, Richard B. Gregg. He's been my uncle's attorney for many years.
11: Young Mr. Reeves has always been excitable. Gotten a lot of trouble in the past.
14: Yes, he argued with his uncle many times. No, Mr. Reeves didn't come down and ask why his uncle had been gone so long. Certainly I worried about my uncle, but I thought he might have stopped along the way for something or other.
0: Okay, so you took out pieces of the testimony and stuck them together. So what?
1: Just this. Every one of these killings have taken place at 8 o'clock.
0: I know, and it's worried you.
1: Now, this is the first time that one of our victims was certain to be out on the streets at 8 o'clock.
0: Coincidence.
1: Maybe. Mr. Reeves was a wealthy man, very wealthy.
0: And the nephew gets his money, and the nephew was in his room at the time of the killing.
1: Who saw him?
0: The butler and the maid both say he was up there.
1: So he climbs out a window. His uncle was killed only 2 blocks from the house. Plenty of time to stab him, get back through the window.
0: You're really reaching out, aren't you?
1: Sure I am. What do you want me to do?
0: Well, the nephew's voice certainly doesn't match the ones we got on the threatening phone calls.
1: So he disguises it. I got an idea.
0: What?
1: Let's put a tail on all three of these people anyway. It's not much. It's all we've got so far. I'm going out to check on something. Well, here's something to make your hair curl. I just saw the attorney for the Reeves estate, and he said the old man was planning on changing his will, leaving all his money to charity, not his nephew. He was supposed to meet with Mr. Reeves this morning.
0: And Reeves gets killed last night.
1: Pretty convenient for the nephew.
0: We can't arrest him on that.
1: No, but it makes a good motive.
0: You think the nephew would kill two men and then his uncle, just so it would look like a madman had picked out another innocent victim?
1: You gotta admit, it'd be pretty clever.
0: There's an understatement. Yeah.
6: He's on the line again, Lieutenant. I'm tracing him.
0: Oh, no. Our boy again. There goes your theory. Hello.
7: You can't do anything, Lieutenant. I've killed 3 men, and you can't stop me. I'm going to kill again tonight at 8.
0: Hello. It was him, all right. Tonight at 8. Rick, we've just got to do... Yeah?
6: Call came from Grand Central again.
0: Okay. Well, what happens to your theory now?
1: Well, he might do it again. Expect you to react just this way. Who's tailing George Reeves?
0: Harrison.
1: When does he report in again?
0: Checks in on the hour. Last time was about 20 minutes ago.
1: 40 minutes to go, huh? No way of contacting him?
0: Nope.
1: Okay, we wait.
0: Yeah? Where was he at 4:46? Don't let him out of your sight.
1: Well?
0: At 4:46, George Reeves made a phone call from a booth in Grand Central Station. He's home now.
1: Well, we had something. A motive and a man calling from Grand Central, but not enough to make an arrest. We waited until 7 and then headed for the Reeves house.
0: The area is surrounded. He'll have 2 men on him no matter where he goes.
1: He's still in the house?
0: According to Harrison.
1: No, I want to do more than pick him up with a knife.
0: Here he comes.
1: Yeah. Climbing into his car.
0: Attention, cars 3, 14, 15. Suspect heading east. Proceed east on your streets.
1: We tailed him, keeping in contact with the other cars as they stayed parallel. When Reeves turned off, we went on ahead, notified the car on our right or left to pick him up. That way Reeves wouldn't suspect a tail. About 7:30, we got a call that Reeves had parked. We headed for the spot in a hurry.
8: Suspect is heading north on Calder.
1: Well, get ahead of him. Park at the corner of Davis. We'll pick him up there. We stopped at the corner and got out of the car. We waited until we spotted Reeves walking in our direction and then let him pass and followed, staying close. We kept after him until 8:05. He swung out on Broadway and was pushing his way through the crowd. Then it happened.
0: Where'd he go?
1: We've lost him. Come on.
0: 3 minutes to 8.
1: Let us through, please.
11: Well, I never...
1: Get out of the way.
0: Who you push?
1: Look out, please.
0: You see him turn off?
1: No, he's got to be... Walt, crossing the street.
0: Let's go.
1: Reeves.
16: What? No! Look out for the knife.
17: No, let me go.
16: Drop it.
0: okay?
1: Yeah. Here's the knife.
16: Young man, what right have you got to hit that nice gentleman? He was helping me across the street. I have a good mind to report.
1: Lady. If this man was helping you across the street, just forget about him. Go bet on a horse or something. This is your lucky night.

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0: Richard Diamond, Private Detective, stars Dick Powell in the title role and was written by Blake Edwards with music composed and conducted by Frank Worth. 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
1: The cover-up murders from June 7, 1953. That same script had previously been used on the series back in the fall of 1950. In the one we just heard, the role of Lieutenant Levinson was indeed played by Arthur Q. Bryan, the original voice of cartoon character Elmer Fudd. 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His credits include Peter Gunn, Breakfast at Tiffany's, Days of Wine and Roses, 10, SOB, and Victor Victoria. Well, I'm your host, Greg Bell, and up next on When Radio Was, our weekly visit with Mary Foster, the editor's daughter, right after we take this break.
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1: 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Enjoy.
0: Kroger Bread, the brand new bread with a twist, brings you Mary Foster, the editor's daughter, transcribed. Now, Mary Foster, the editor's daughter. And now, as we visit the Fosters and their friends, it's early evening at the house of Amelia Parrish. She and Jerry Dalton, her boarder, are talking. We get the impression that they're almost quarreling, for Amelia is saying,
10: I don't care what you say, Jerry. It ain't a bit fair of you, no matter how you look at it.
11: It seems to me you're being very unreasonable about this, Amelia.
10: No, I ain't either.
11: I'm sorry, but I think you are. I see no earthly reason why I should postpone my wedding. because my wedding date was set long before yours was, and I cannot understand why you had to pick the same day and then expect me to postpone mine.
10: Well, I've lived in Valley Springs lots longer than
11: you. Well, I don't consider that a sufficient reason. No, Amelia, I'm going right ahead with my plans.
10: But what are you going to do for someone to stand up with you? Seems to me that you might at least put your wedding off till you can find somebody else.
11: I think Mary will be glad to help me.
10: I need her to stand up with me.
11: Under the circumstances, Amelia, where you made your decision just this afternoon to be married Friday, I think I'm entirely justified in going to Mary and asking her. If she refuses, that's something else again. But Jack Kelsey said he was pretty sure she'd act as my maid of honor.
10: Kelsey? When did you talk with him about it?
11: Just before you got home. He phoned from New York.
10: Huh. Seems to me that fella's just running this wedding to suit himself. Telephoning or telegraphing everybody in Valley Springs.
11: I think Jack's being very helpful.
10: What would you say if you was to find out he deliberately got Mrs. Cook to telegraph that she couldn't stand up with you in order that he could persuade you to ask Mary? What would you say to that?
11: I wouldn't believe it.
10: You'd have to believe it if you found it out, wouldn't you?
11: I don't see that this discussion is getting us anywhere, Amelia.
10: Now, you hark to me. I don't want Mary to go to New York. I don't believe her father does either. And I don't want her to go on Kelsey's account. He's planning for them to go running around to the theaters and nightclubs and those places, and I don't think that that'll do Mary one bit of good.
11: It seems to me that that's a decision for Mary to make.
10: Well, it ain't. But all that to one side, I want you to get somebody besides Mary, because I want her to be right with me when I'm married to Tom.
11: Oh, Amelia, for goodness sake, be reasonable.
10: I am.
11: You know you're not.
10: Well, Jerry, let me ask you this. Are you marrying George Peters because you're in love with him?
11: Yes, of course. What do you mean?
10: I don't think you are. I don't think you're in love with him in the least bit. You can't very well be if you're in love with another man, can you?
11: Amelia,
10: let me finish what I'm saying, Jerry. I don't mean to say this to hurt you or anything of the kind. That ain't my purpose. But if you ain't in love with a man, it seems to me that it'd be wise to take time to think it over well before going ahead and marrying him. Don't you think so?
11: That's something I absolutely refuse to talk about.
10: I said I didn't mean to hurt you.
11: It's my own affair, Amelia. I'll marry anybody I please without interference from anyone.
10: You're in love with Dr. Nelson.
11: Honest, Jerry, I
10: hate to see you taking this step. It ain't a mite sensible. Furthermore, it ain't a bit fair to George to go ahead and marry him under the circumstances.
11: Amelia, you and I have been very good friends. You've been awfully kind to me since I've been here in Valley Springs, but we're not going to be friends any longer if you say one more word about this. Just one.
10: All right. Have it your own way, Jerry. But tell me this. Are you going to ask Mary?
11: Yes, I'm going over right now to her house.
10: Even when you know I want her to be with me?
11: Yes, because my wedding date was set long before yours.
10: Very well. But I'll warn you right here and now, Jerry. If I can talk Mary out of going to New York, I'm going to do it. And I mean every word of that.
12: Amelia, she's going to be married next Friday, too, huh?
10: So she says.
12: I guess it. I never saw such a woman as she is. She just amuses the daylights right out of me. Wants to keep you from going to Jerry's wedding, so she takes this way of trying to accomplish it. You'd think poor old Tom was just a pawn in a game or something. I swear you would. Hello. Oh, yeah, hello, Tom. How are you tonight? What's it? You're disturbed. What about? Yeah. Well, now, wait. Now, just a second here, Tom. Wait, hold on. No, I ain't going to suggest any such thing to Amelia. No, sir. Well, you recall the trouble I got into before with both of you when I tried to make a suggestion some time ago about you and Amelia getting married. No, from now on, no suggestions from me about anybody's marriage. No, sir. Well, I'm sorry, but that's the way it's got to be. All right.
13: 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We'll be right back with more after this.
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15: A heat advisory is in effect for most of Kansas and Nebraska, excluding northern portions of Oklahoma this weekend and into the early portion of the week. Tonight, lows drop into the low 70s across the west. In the east, we're seeing mid to upper 70s. Mostly clear skies and southeast winds at 15 miles per hour, gusting to 20 miles per hour in the far northwest. Sunday, highs push into the hundreds with sunny skies. In the west, we're most likely to see highs up to 106 degrees. In the east, the low hundreds. We'll see south winds at 15 miles per hour, gust to 20 miles per hour. Monday, sunshine continues with highs near 105 in the southwest and central portions of Kansas and Oklahoma. In the northeast portion of Kansas and Nebraska, high 90s. Temperatures begin to cool through the middle of the week.
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12: Gracious, I might have known I'd get a telephone call from Tom.
10: What was that all about?
12: Well, it seems it suddenly dawned on Tom that next Friday is going to get here awful quick. He ain't ready. Ain't quite ready to be married yet, he says. Wanted me to intercede with Amelia and get her to postpone the wedding.
10: Well, you're very wise not to, Dad. My gosh, you'd really have a hornet's nest about your ears in that case.
12: Yeah, wouldn't I, though?
10: Is Tom scared?
12: Scared? Well, of course he's scared. I don't know. I tell you, I don't know what a fellow his age is thinking of marrying anyway. I mean, he's lived his life single. He'd be lots better off to stay that way. I swear he would.
10: Well, perhaps he would. But the fact remains that he's going to be married. Unless he suddenly decides to leave Valley Springs.
12: Well, say, you don't think there's any chance he'd do that, do you?
10: Oh, no, I don't really think so. I don't believe he's quite that scared.
12: Because if I thought there was any chance of that, gracious sakes, that would be bad. I mean, I'd lose a printer, and then maybe Amelia, she'd get so upset that she'd quit, too. I wonder if maybe I had better speak to her.
10: No, absolutely not, Dad. Now, don't go back on what you just told Tom.
12: Well?
10: He won't leave. Don't worry. Amelia will see to it that he doesn't. You don't have to worry.
12: I guess you're right. I suppose I better keep quiet.
10: Yes, you had. If my advice means anything, and I think it does, just let them settle their own problems. Now, tell me, Dad, going back to a remark of yours, what's the real reason Amelia doesn't want me to go to Jerry's wedding?
12: Oh, well, it ain't the wedding she objects to, according to my understanding of it. It's the fact that she don't want you to go to New York and see that Jack Kelsey. You know, she just detests that fella.
10: I know, but that's silly.
12: All right, I ain't saying it ain't, but that's Amelia for you. Whenever she takes a violent dislike to anybody, my gracious, she don't want any of her friends to have anything at all to do with them.
10: You know, she said that if I went to New York, she'd never speak to me again.
12: Oh, well, now, if I was you, child, I wouldn't let that stop me. Not for a single instant. Not that I'm anxious for you to go.
10: Oh, that wouldn't stop me, but... Well, then, what about Amelia's wedding? She wants me to be with her at that. I think she sincerely wants me to.
12: Well, so do I.
10: Somebody, one of us should go to New York to Jerry and George's wedding, so... Well, what am I going to do?
12: Oh, blessed if I know, Mary. Except that Amelia didn't have to set her wedding date for next Friday. I mean, she just did that to be contrary. And if you've made other plans, why, I should most certainly go by them.
10: Well, we'll see what happens. Imagine that's the sensible thing to do.
12: Yeah.
10: Ooh. Oh, hello, Jerry. Come on in.
16: May I see you for a few minutes, Mary?
10: You certainly may.
16: Hello, Mr. Foster.
12: Evening, Jerry. Now, you two go ahead and talk. I'll go on out in the kitchen.
16: Oh, I hate to disturb you.
12: Disturb me? You ain't disturbing me or my Jerry. More often than not, I go out there in the kitchen and read. I'm kind of fond of my old rocking chair, you know?
10: Sit down, Jerry. I'm awfully glad you came over tonight. I was just wondering what to do with myself.
16: I'm only going to stay for a few minutes. I've got a million and one things to do. First of all, are you sure it's all right if Pete stays over here with you till George and I get settled in New York?
10: Why, it's more than all right. It was my suggestion, remember? We're looking forward to having him. He's an awfully nice little boy.
16: That's very kind of you, Mary. He's delighted at the thought of being with Jimmy. Now, how would you feel about being my maid of honor?
10: Well, I appreciate being asked. I don't know just what to say right now, Jerry.
16: Well, I can understand that you wouldn't. I know it must seem peculiar when you know I had already asked my friend Ada Cook.
10: Oh,
16: but...
10: it isn't that. Please don't think it is. Well, that wouldn't make the slightest difference. It's just that, well, a rather awkward situation has come up.
16: Amelia?
17: Yes, to be perfectly frank, Amelia.
16: I know about it. She told me. Of course, you'd better make whatever choice seems wisest to you, Mary, but I'm hoping you can see your way clear to be with me. It really isn't that I'm asking you a second choice.
17: Oh, I understand, dear.
16: I haven't been as nice to you as I might have been for some months past. In fact, I've been downright horrid.
17: Why, no, you haven't.
16: But I'm just now beginning to realize that my attitude has been my fault completely, and not yours in the least. I know George would be delighted to have you there, too. He thinks so much of you and Mr. Foster. So, all in all, I'd be very happy if you'd say yes.
17: Well, I'm tempted to, Jerry. I'm tempted to say yes right this minute, but perhaps I'd better think it over. Would it be all right if I gave you my answer sometime tomorrow, say, tomorrow morning?
16: Of course.
17: But please don't go now.
16: Oh, I must, really. I've got so many things to do.
17: Well, I know. All right, I'll call you at home tomorrow.
16: Oh, fine. Good night, Mary, and thanks so much.
17: Good night, Jerry.
18: Jerry just go?
17: Yes, she did, darling.
18: Gracious, she didn't stay long.
17: No, she didn't. She's a very busy girl these days. Well, she wants me to be with her, Dad.
18: I figured she would. Point is, what are you going to do about it? I mean, are you going to accept?
17: Well, now, I don't know. I'd like to, Dad. And I almost think that I will.
18: Well, if I wanted to, I'd do it.
17: Well, I think it might teach Amelia a good lesson if I went to New York with Jerry.
19: What will happen if Mary does go to New York with Jerry? And how will Amelia take that? There's bound to be some fireworks next time. And now, in a moment, Henry Foster will bring us his thought for today. And now, Henry Foster.
18: You know, I was reading last night about castles in the air. Well, now, castles in the air are all right till we try to move into them, and they ain't very good. Which is another way of saying it ain't a bad idea to be content with what we got. See you soon. Bye.
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1: From the late 1940s, that indeed was Mary Foster, the Editor's Daughter. 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I'm Greg Bell, and earlier we had Dick Powell as Richard Diamond. And it also mentioned that he was a big screen director. Well, one of his more ill-fated credits is often called one of the worst films of all time, The Conqueror. 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I'll name that fellow, then wrap up when radio was right after this break.
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3: 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Visa's Mark Nelson, head of consumer payment products, says Visa recently announced 7 new and exciting technologies. Mark shared a couple with me here.
4: But we've introduced a flexible credential whereby a single card can be what you want it to be depending on the transaction type. 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So if they want to share data with a third party, they can enable a better shopping experience all through AI. And it's a way in which the consumers can have a little bit more control over who they share their data with.
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7: From the farmers and ranchers of Farm Bureau, this is Farm Weekend. The cost and availability of fertilizer hit home for thousands of farmers this year. Chad Smith tells us that the American Farm Bureau Federation analyzed possible solutions to future fertilizer challenges.
8: America's farmers are feeling the squeeze of high input costs, especially for fertilizer. American Farm Bureau economist Faith Parham says a new white paper analyzes the problem in more detail.
9: AFBF released the fertilizer white paper called A Strategic Fertilizer Response, Policy Considerations for U.S. Agriculture, to talk about the volatility we have all seen in the fertilizer market, some of the actions that USDA, the administration, and Congress are taking to stabilize that market, and policy considerations for things we can do in the future.
8: She said the fertilizer market is a global market, so anytime there is a disruption, the impact is felt around the world.
9: It makes prices more expensive here at home. And so this just helps outline some key policy areas where Congress and the administration can look at to help smooth out that volatility. Things like increasing domestic production, increasing fertilizer transparency. There's been some talk about a fertilizer reserve, so it looks into what a fertilizer reserve would even look like.
8: Now that the paper has been published, she talks about what's next.
9: So next, it's up to our Farm Bureau members in their policy development process as counties across the country get together to talk about the challenges they face and the policy they want to see implemented here in Washington. And the white paper poses some questions to help get that discussion going. And you can find the white paper at fb.org/fertilizer.
8: Chad Smith, Washington.
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3: Every summer, I'm reminded of my grandfather. 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I wish I had paid closer attention. For years, I worked outdoors in a t-shirt and baseball cap, and sunscreen was usually an afterthought. Eventually, that caught up with me. A visit to the dermatologist revealed a precancerous spot on my back that needed to be removed. Thankfully, it was caught before it became something worse. These days, I've adopted a few of my grandfather's habits. Long sleeves, a wide-brimmed hat, and sunscreen are now part of my routine. Whether you farm, ranch, or simply spend a lot of time outdoors, it's important to protect yourself from the sun and get regular skin checks. 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
4: News this hour from Town Hall, I'm Mary Rose. Public policy expert Matthew Continetti says Iran's track record makes it difficult to trust the regime.
5: We've had a ceasefire in this conflict technically since early April. And then in June, we had the Memorandum of Understanding. And in both cases, the Iranian regime said that they would open up the Strait of Hormuz to international shipping. And in both cases, they were lying.
4: Continetti made his comments to the Salem Radio Network. Yemen's Iran-backed Houthi rebels say they fired missiles and drones at Saudi Arabia in response to Saudi's airstrikes on Yemen's strategic Red Sea city of Hodeidah. Conservative analysts believe Democrats are walking into what they call a political minefield.
6: They believe the party's move to the left on issues like crime and transgender policies is alienating mainstream voters, while support among Hispanic and Black voters is slipping. They also point to demographic trends, red state gains from the next census, and declining influence in media and academia as signs Republicans could hold a long-term advantage if the GOP doesn't squander the opportunity. Ken Lorman reporting.
4: The National Weather Service lead forecaster Bob Orovec says temperature records could be broken over the weekend.
7: For some of the high temperatures across the middle part of the country are likely to be in the lower 100s. Example, Denver has a forecast high on Saturday of 100 degrees, which would break a record saying going back to the mid-60s. And Sunday also looks like the temperature in Denver is going to be around 100 degrees also, and it may come close to breaking the record that was set back in 1910.
4: A van that drove into a crowd during Berlin's LGBTQ event has killed one person and injured at least 16. More on these stories at townhall.com.
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4: Newly released COVID-era messages are putting Dr. Anthony Fauci back under the microscope.
9: Senator Rand Paul has released private COVID-era messages that he says deepen the scandal surrounding Dr. Anthony Fauci's handling of the pandemic. Paul says the messages show authors of the influential Proximal Origin paper privately discussing the possibility of a lab leak while publicly promoting a natural origins theory. The Kentucky senator argues the documents are further evidence the American people were misled about COVID's origins and Fauci's role in shaping the public narrative. Willie Nelson, The White House.
4: Governor Greg Abbott said Friday a third person has died in the flooding that swept through much of the Hill Country in South Texas. The flood victim was swept away while driving July 20th in Val Verde County. Abbott said during a media briefing in Cotulla, a city about 90 miles southwest of San Antonio, the widespread flooding killed two last week. Breaking news and analysis at townhall.com. More than 250,000 people flee their homes in France and Spain as wildfires burn.
10: In France, soldiers and firefighters are working to contain a massive blaze near Bordeaux in the wine country, the fire forcing tens of thousands to evacuate, with winds threatening to push it closer to the city. In Spain, wildfires are displacing over 70,000 people.
11: La situación sigue siendo compleja.
10: Spanish Prime Minister Pedro Sanchez says fire crews were in for a difficult few hours as they battle blazes. Successive heat waves that hit unusually early and hard this year have turned forests and shrublands into tinderboxes. I'm Julie Walker.
4: SpaceX is celebrating the successful launch and landing of its massive Starship rocket after two previous attempts were called off. More on these stories at townhall.com.
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1: From the farmers and ranchers of Farm Bureau, this is Farm Weekend. The cost and availability of fertilizer hit home for thousands of farmers this year. Chad Smith tells us that the American Farm Bureau Federation analyzed possible solutions to future fertilizer challenges.
18: America's farmers are feeling the squeeze of high input costs, especially for fertilizer. American Farm Bureau economist Faith Parham says a new white paper analyzes the problem in more detail.
19: AFBF released a fertilizer white paper called A Strategic Fertilizer Response, Policy Considerations for U.S. Agriculture, to talk about the volatility we have all seen in the fertilizer market, some of the actions that USDA, the administration, and Congress are taking to stabilize that market, and policy considerations for things we can do in the future.
18: She said the fertilizer market is a global market, so anytime there is a disruption, the impact is felt around the world.
19: It makes prices more expensive here at home. And so this just helps outline some key policy areas where Congress and the administration can look at to help smooth out that volatility. Things like increasing domestic production, increasing fertilizer transparency. There's been some talk about a fertilizer reserve, so it looks into what a fertilizer reserve would even look like.
18: Now that the paper has been published, she talks about what's next.
19: So next, it's up to our Farm Bureau members in their policy development process as counties across the country get together to talk about the challenges they face and the policy they want to see implemented here in Washington. And the white paper poses some questions to help get that discussion going. And you can find the white paper at fb.org/fertilizer.
18: Chad Smith, Washington.
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3: 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I wish I had paid closer attention. 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Thankfully, it was caught before it became something worse. These days, I've adopted a few of my grandfather's habits. Long sleeves, a wide-brimmed hat, and sunscreen are now part of my routine. 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
20: Every year I do this episode here in Heartland College Sports, and it is one of the most fun episodes I have every single offseason on the show, and it's putting together a dream road trip for the Big 12 Conference. I'm Pete Mundo, Heartland College Sports. Thanks for joining us. Hey, if you would like the video, subscribe to the channel. We'd so appreciate you doing that, especially if you're sick of the SEC and the Big Ten bias in college football media. So I wanted to drop this here and do this with you because it's the time of year when I can start to smell the season. And I put together this road trip with one caveat. I can only go to each Big 12 stadium one time. That's it. Okay? So you got to plan this dream road trip, and it's a hypothetical road trip. I'm not doing this or else I'd end up divorced, okay? That's the reality. I've got little kids, 7, 5, and 2 are my daughter's ages, and Kate would kill me. And by the way, she'd have a right to kill me if I tried to do this year. So anyway, here's the dream Big 12 football road trip. I'm not doing week zero. I'm not going to Ireland. College football should be played in America, damn it, okay? I'm not going overseas for a college football game. I'm just not doing it. So go TCU, beat UNC, week zero. Just not a week zero guy. And I'm certainly not a college football overseas guy. So week one, where am I going in week one? I'm going to start off the season in Houston to watch them take on Oregon State. Houston's a team that can win the Big 12 this year. And I want to see Willie Fritz, year three, Connor Wigman, the offense. Defense could play a pretty big role as well with this team. They play an Oregon State team that is playing Texas Tech in week two. So there's reason to kind of keep an eye on this game and be at this game, not just for Houston's sake and the Big 12's sake, but also to see what Texas Tech's going to get the following week with Oregon State. So I feel like I'm killing two birds with one stone. And listen, I've been critical at times of this Houston fan base. I want to see this team and this fan base show out in week one for a team that I believe is a top 20 team in the country and could climb into the top 10 if things click just right this season. So that's where I'm starting this hypothetical dream Big 12 football road trip in 26. Week two, Friday night, we're doing the border war, baby. It's Kansas and Missouri in Lawrence. And I thought about Oklahoma State, Oregon State, and Stillwater. But I just couldn't do it because if that game ends up like, I'm not going to say it will be like last year, but let's say it ends up 60 to 27. I'm going to be like, I love you, Stillwater, but what did I do here? Border war. Now, theoretically, I could do both because one's Friday, one's Saturday, but I don't do it that way with this thing, okay? One game a week is how I set this up. Kansas, Missouri, border war. Few better rivalries in all of college athletics. We don't get it, obviously, in football. We've got it here for a couple of years. It should be an annual game. It should be like Iowa, Iowa State. They should bring this back week two and be done with it. If the powers that be at Missouri and Kansas want to do right by the fan base, this is such a no-brainer for both teams, both universities, both programs, but I'll save that for another day. I want to see how Kansas has improved. Missouri's probably going to be just inside the top 25, and we'll see what, you know, Lance Leipold actually has. He claims he has depth he's never had at Kansas. He says the difference between the ones and the twos is nothing. I hope he's right. We'll see if he's right. We'll find out a lot week two against Missouri, and, you know, it's just one of the great rivalries in college sports. Old Big 12 North, for those of you that are longtime Big 12 fans, you just can't beat it. I'm excited for that one. That would be my week two game. My week three game would be, got to do it, Texas Tech against Houston on a Friday night. Once again, I'm not going to London for Kansas-Arizona State. Just not doing it. Sorry. College football belongs in America. And I would go to this game because, well, it could be it's going to have Big 12 championship game implications. There's no doubt about it. Texas Tech and Houston on that Friday night will have Big 12 championship game implications. There is no doubt in my mind. So from that perspective, you look at this game and you say to yourself, well, it matters a lot for the Big 12. It will be, you know, we thought it was going to be the game that Will Hammond would return in. It looks like now he could be ready in week one, which also changes the equation. But this has all the makings of a game that we look back on late in the season and say that game played a big role in this Big 12 race. And it will be on a Friday night under the lights, Lubbock, Texas. It is going to be a tremendous scene. In week four, this might surprise some of you, but part of the strategy here is realizing you got to go to certain places early because you don't want to go there late in the season if you don't think they're going to be very good. So week four, final weekend in September in my dream hypothetical road trip, I would go to Waco, Texas for Baylor versus Colorado. Could one of these teams shock this year and be a contender in the Big 12? If that happens, this might be a game that we start to see that. Or am I watching Dave Aranda's official demise? Am I watching in week four the final nail in the coffin in Dave Aranda's Baylor tenure? Am I watching people start to question whether or not Deion Sanders is the guy for Colorado if the season starts off slow and he loses in Waco in week four? It's an underrated game. Listen, it's not an amazing week of football in the Big 12 in week four. So you got to look at it from that perspective as well. All right. You've got like Arizona, but it's on the road against Washington State. You got Tech and Sam Houston State, you know, Kansas State, Cincinnati, Oklahoma State at West Virginia, TCU, UCF, Utah, Iowa State. So I'm going to say Baylor, Colorado there because two teams I don't think will be in contention at the end of the year, but maybe one of them is a shocker and I get to see them on the front end and see what they're all about. So that's the other reason I put that game in that week four slot. In week five, TCU is home to take on BYU. That's an enormous game. You know, Sonny Dykes, listen, they've won back-to-back 9-win seasons, but they've not come close to their 2022 levels, his year one when they got to the national championship. And Sonny Dykes said at Big 12 Media Days earlier in the month, hey, we expect to get back to that point. If that's going to happen for TCU, this is the kind of game it has to win. This is the kind of game that will show TCU is back to being a contender in the Big 12, because really what TCU has done the last couple of years, yeah, they've had 9-win seasons, but what they've really done is just beat the teams they're supposed to beat and then lose to the teams that they're supposed to lose to. And for the sake of you know, Sonny Dykes and this program, if they want to get back to that level, well, first thing they got to do is beat the teams in the Big 12 that they're not expected to beat. And BYU is one of them. So it's a big game for them to reestablish themselves as real Big 12 contenders, which they haven't been since that run to the national championship. So this feels like the obvious place to go in week five. I think there's kind of a nice maybe little budding rivalry between those two schools, which I like. There's obviously the religious equation with the two as well, which is always, you know, a fun layer to add. So I will put that game in for my week five game, TCU and BYU. As we roll through this hypothetical dream Big 12 football road trip, let's go to week six. Kansas State at home against Houston. Houston's actually the team that in this dream road trip I would see the most in this season. And, you know, I think that Kansas State has, I know it has, based on strength of schedule, the second easiest schedule in the entire Big 12. If they're going to be a team that shocks the league this season because of that weaker strength of schedule, you got to win a game like this against Houston. They avoid Texas Tech. They avoid BYU, but they play Houston. So K-State will have a lot on the line in this game in year one for Colin Klein, and it's kind of like the new guy in Colin Klein, first-time head coach, versus the old dog in Willie Fritz, who, you know, I think is the Big 12's best head coach. I said that a couple of weeks ago on the show. You can go watch that episode if you want to on YouTube or, of course, on the podcast. Listen back to it there. So please make sure you are subscribed right here to the channel and like the video as well, especially if you are sick of the Big Ten SEC bias. Please do subscribe here on Heartland College Sports. So that's where I think that game has a lot of juice to it, a lot of appeal to it. And to me, it's the obvious place to go in week six because, you know, once again, I cannot go with my own rules I've set up here to a Big 12 stadium more than once. So Kansas State does not have a lot of great games. It just doesn't because of its schedule. This is by far its best. Early October is a great time of year to be in Manhattan. It's going to be a very good scene. So I'm going to go to K-State versus Houston in week six of the Big 12 football season. Where does the road trip go next? We'll continue. Pete Mundo on Heartland College Sports.
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20: Pete Mundo continuing with our fun segment we do every year around this time, the Dream Big 12 Football Road Trip for the upcoming season. Let's continue. Week 7, well, Week 7 may be the best week in the entire Big 12 schedule. And the only place to go is Provo, Utah for BYU and Notre Dame. That is the most important game in the Big 12 this season, hands down. It's not even close. And everybody in the Big 12 should be rooting for BYU because Notre Dame's going to be in the hunt for a college football playoff. The difference between the Big 12 maybe getting one team and two teams into the playoff could be determined by what BYU does against Notre Dame in week 7 of the college football season. And it's why you've got to be locked in here on Heartland College Sports. Subscribe to this channel, because where else are you getting that? Okay? The SEC Big Ten talking heads are not going to talk about that game from that perspective. So thank you for joining us. But it's a huge game. And it's a great slate. You've got Arizona State at Texas Tech. You've got, you know, KUK State. You've got Oklahoma State at Houston that could be intriguing. TCU's at Baylor. Utah at Colorado. Cincinnati at West Virginia could be underrated. Like, there are some great games in the Big 12 in Week 7. But the place to be, the place in college football to be in Week 7, maybe Provo. And that is just going to be a game that is going to be tremendous for the Big 12 Conference and is huge for this league. So that's where you go in Week 7. In Week 8, Cincinnati against Texas Tech. You got to do it, okay? I mean, you're telling me all the trash talk, you're not going to go to see Cincinnati and Texas Tech? Are you kidding me? I mean, they may just not play a football game and instead have like a 12-round boxing match at midfield. That's how wild that scene may be in Cincinnati. There is nowhere else to even really look at going in Week 8. You got to go to Cincinnati. You got to go to that game against Texas Tech. That is going to be otherworldly in terms of intensity, in terms of trash talk, in terms of storylines, lawsuits. Who the heck knows what's going on? With NCAA investigations, Big 12 repercussions, I don't even know where to start. I just know that that week is going to be bonkers in the Big 12, and Cincinnati is going to be the place to be in Week 8. You've got some good games. Houston at Utah could be sneaky good. You know, K-State at Arizona State, West Virginia at TCU. You've got some good games. But nothing on the field slash off the field is going to come close to Texas Tech on the road at Cincinnati in Week 8. That's where the road trip goes from there. Week 9, I was on the fence here. I really was. But I think what I'm going to do in Week 9, Halloween, I will spend in Ames, Iowa, for Iowa State versus Oklahoma State. Week 9 is a strange week in the Big 12, okay? Arizona State's playing at BYU, but I can't go back to BYU because I was there for the Notre Dame game, right? Can't go to TCU, been there. Can't go to Texas Tech, been there. Can't go to Cincinnati, I've been there. So I was kind of trying to figure out what to do here with this week. And Baylor at UCF, I don't know. That's just not a great matchup. So I thought about K-State at Colorado because, hey, who doesn't love Boulder in late October? The mountains, you know, the trees, everything else. But, hey, Ames is beautiful, too, that time of year. I've been to Ames many times in late October. It's a great time of year to be up there. And maybe Oklahoma State surprising some people. Is Jimmy Rogers pulling off a shocker of a first season? I don't know. It's old school. It's Big 12. You know, these two fan bases have known each other for decades at this point. It's going to have that old school Big 12 feel. When I've got limited options, that was my pick for Week 9 of the Big 12 football season. Week 10, there's only one move to make. And that is going to Salt Lake City for the Holy War, Utah and BYU. Okay? I had not been to Utah yet. I was saving the Utah trip for the Holy War. And there's just no better rivalry in the Big 12. You have to go there as any part of a dream Big 12 football road trip. All right, there's no other choice. You have to do it. So that's where I would go in Week 10 of the Big 12 football season. And now you would be in the first weekend in November. That would be Saturday, November 7th. So that feels like a no-brainer move there. The other games, not a lot of grade on the schedule that week, depending on who surprises in the Big 12. Some of you may say, hey, maybe West Virginia is shocking the Big 12, and they're going to Texas Tech that week. That could be somewhat intriguing. Yeah, but I'm not giving up on BYU-Utah. It's the top rivalry in this league right now by a fairly wide margin, I would add. They have played some tremendous games as members of the Big 12.
6: The intensity is unmatched. So that's the obvious place to go to start off the month of November in this Big 12 football road trip that we are putting together right here on Heartland College Sports. Where are we going in week 11? Let's see. Week 11 takes us where? Week 11 takes us to Stillwater for another old school Big 12 matchup. Oklahoma State taking on Texas Tech. Now, this is not me saying that I think that Texas Tech is going to have a trouble with Oklahoma State. I'm not necessarily saying that. Now, I'm higher on Oklahoma State than maybe a lot of you are, okay? But the other thing is, as you get down on the schedule, I'm running out of places to go. Stillwater is perfect in early, mid-November. Beautiful place. Fun college town. If you haven't been, please go check it off your bucket list. And I know that Tech's going to be in the race, right? So I at least know one of these two teams is going to be in the Big 12 title hunt in mid-November. And Oklahoma State could play two roles here. They could be the team that is shocking the Big 12 and is also still in the mathematical race to get to Arlington. Or two, this game becomes their Super Bowl. This becomes a game where Eric Morris says, guys, we got nothing to lose. Let's get out there, let's rock it, and let's have some fun, and let's let loose, and let's make this our big bowl game, or whatever you want to call it, and let's try to shock the nation in Stillwater, paddles and all, tarps off, the whole thing. Either way, there are intriguing storylines there on behalf of both of these teams. And then the other part of this that you've got that I think is fairly compelling is, the old school Big 12 element. Tech and Oklahoma State had a good thing going over the years during the Mike Gundy, Cliff Kingsbury, even into some of the Matt Wells years. There have been very good games played between these two programs historically, so I'll take my chances there as well. Let's see. Now we go to Week 12. Week 12, I don't know. This may surprise some of you. I don't think it should, but week 12, I'm going to go to Morgantown, where the Mountaineers are hosting the Houston Cougars. I'd like to bonus this week and do UCF versus Iowa State on Friday, February 20th, and then, take the Heartland College Sports private jet, which only exists in my mind, and follow that up on Saturday by just scooting up to Morgantown, because I don't have UCF on my road trip. And listen, I'd love to get in some golf in late November, okay? I'd love to do that. But Houston, West Virginia played a great game last year. Remember, the Mountaineers upset the Cougars in Houston. Now, it's Houston coming to Morgantown in late November. Who knows what's going on at Rich Rod? Once again, I think that Houston's going to be in contention. Maybe the Mountaineers are shocking the Big 12 at that point in the season as well. And it's like, let's go, baby. Let's see what's happening here. But I just think that there's a lot of underrated storylines. Morgantown's a place that is tremendously underrated and undervalued as it relates to, scenes in the Big 12. And I've just got to go there for that, I think, sneaky good Week 12 game. Because if Houston's in contention and there's a lot on the line, are they tense? They lost last year at home to West Virginia. How does that play out? We'll have to see. And then there's week 13. And in week 13, I'm going to go to Tucson, Arizona for Arizona State at Arizona. It is, of course, rivalry week. Not that the Big 12 has all of its rivalries there. They keep a couple of them there. But, one of the few places I had not been yet that was still available to go based on my own rules is Tucson. And it's an underrated rivalry. I have actually not been yet in person. Now, it's only been a couple of years in the Big 12. It's on my short list of places to get to at some point. But I want to embrace this rivalry as a Big 12 show. On behalf of the Big 12, I want to embrace this rivalry. And I want to, show respect for this rivalry. So that's why I'm putting it on the rundown. So Arizona State getting the nod in week 13.
20: There you have it. Just some fun. I won't do it. I wish I could. But Dream Big 12 football road trip all wrapped up here on Heartland College Sports. I'm Pete Mundo. Coming up, Ari Temkin does a radio show, Big 12 Today. He will join me talking everything Big 12 coming up next on Heartland College Sports.
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20: 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And we are going to look at the Big 12 football season with a guy who knows this league inside and out, Ari Temkin, joining us here on Heartland College Sports. I'm Pete Mundo. Thanks for joining us. Ari does a great job every morning, Big 12 Today. Find him on TuneIn on the YouTube channel as well under the Big 12 Conference. Ari, you were at Big 12 Media Days earlier this month. For you, the biggest takeaway was what?
8: Yeah, and first off, Pete, appreciate you having me on, and you guys do incredible work at Heartland College Sports and covering this conference. So, you know, I would say there probably nobody knows this conference better than the two of us, right? I mean, we've got to be
20: so.
8: The foremost authorities on this. I mean, aside from the theatrics with the fan reporter from Texas Tech, whose name's escaping me, but. I would say, you know, aside from that, there wasn't much, but that was obviously a pretty significant deal. You know, and not to say that the gentleman did not have a point, or rather have legitimate questions that needed to be asked to the commissioner, but it's more of like a word salad, word vomit kind of thing that really made him look like a fan. And I thought, you know, sort of invalidated the questions just by his presentation of them as much as he was grandstanding. But like, aside from that, I mean, I think the big story is, you know, who is the real favorite here? Is it BYU or Texas Tech? And, you know, how can this league, what does this league need to do in order to get multiple bids to the college football playoff? I think that's kind of what we're all focused in on now at the start of this 2026 college football season.
20: How much frustration, I mean, you know, you mentioned the back and forth there with Sean Dillon and Brett Yormark. I'll play just a little bit of this for those who maybe didn't see it at Media Days earlier this month. And then my question for you would be just how much frustration you sense in general from Brett Yormark on a few of these things. Here's the clip for those who haven't seen it.
9: Sean Dillon, Rockin' Pregame. Commission, Texas Tech got fined over tortillas. And tortillas were banned outright. OSU paddles, broken always make a rule, has a tradition exemption. Sorsby never played a snap for the Red Raiders. Big 12 sued them anyway, while Cincinnati hasn't been yet touched. You're selling greater than 12. Why should Texas Tech fans believe it?
10: Can you sit? Let me come closer to you. Stand up. Ask that question again, and I'm going to give you the answer I want to give you, so go ahead.
9: Texas Tech got fined for tortillas, and tortillas were banned outright. OSU has had paddles that were given a noisemaker exemption back in 2012. Sorsby never played a snap for the Red Raiders, and yet there is a lawsuit. Cincinnati has yet to be touched. You're selling greater than 12. Why should Texas Tech fans believe them?
10: No, I didn't say greater than 12. You misquoted me. I said we're going forward as 16 strong, and that's my answer to your question. But thank you for that question. Appreciate it.
11: Gentleman in the black.
20: All right, Ari. you know, that moment was something immediate. Is the frustration from your mark, do you think it's just about Texas Tech, Sorsby, and that drama, or is there something else bubbling within the commissioner's office?
8: Yeah, I mean, so one, like just the grandstanding part of that, you know, it's one, uninformed. Two, you know, and I know Pete, you're a pro, like, you know, this stuff, like, for me, asking questions is about brevity. You know, you want to leave them open-ended. You want to, like, the question here is, there's two questions here. The question here, which is a legitimate question, which is, why is Texas Tech being treated differently? Now, it's a legitimate question if you think Texas Tech's being treated differently, but that's the question. And that, again, is a legitimate question if you think that they're being treated differently. The other question is, why has there been no punishment on, Commissioner, let me follow up on that. Why has there been no punishment on Cincinnati? Or what? Why is this being swept under the rug with Cincinnati when it feels like they should be more culpable than Texas Tech? I think the uninformed part is, you know, bringing up the lawsuit. And I've had a lot of Texas Tech fans in my mentions mentioning that the Big 12 is still suing Texas Tech. I mean, Texas Tech is just a party to it. They're not looking to collect cash. What they're trying to get is a precedent that basically says that, like, lawmakers and local politicians can't interfere with what the conference is doing. The conference is able to guide itself, and that, you know, they should not be able to be threatened by lawmakers and officials. And it's monumental. So it's an uninformed question, you know, and then it leads to uninformed people believing the uninformed question, which is that the Texas Tech lawsuit has nothing to do with Texas Tech and everything to do with, like, the precedent that's being set in college sports.
20: So from that perspective, you know, with Brett Yormark, I mean, listen, he's been at it for several years now in the Big 12, and it's not about him, but the honeymoon phase is over. He's in about year four now in his commissionership. He brought in four teams. He saved this conference. He beat, you know, the Pac-12 to a TV deal. But he's tried some things this year, whether it was the court that got blowback at the tournament. This has been clunky at times. What do you make of how this year has gone for the league in general? Because it does seem like there's more drama than we've seen in this conference since we got to 16. Is that fair?
8: Yeah, I mean, and I think just isolating the two things, it's the Texas Tech deal and then the court, I would say significantly more drama than what we're used to, and some of it, to your point, self-imposed. Look, though I work for TuneIn and we're in partnership with the Big 12, and you know, I'm sure you're in a similar boat from the standpoint of you cover the Big 12 and you want the Big 12 to look good, but you're also going to call them out when things go poorly. And I mean, I could say unequivocally that Brett Yormark has done an unbelievable job, generally speaking, as the commissioner of the Big 12. Many of the fans that complain about Yormark are beneficiaries of much of the success of Yormark. That's the irony there. And, you know, I mean, look, he is in a very difficult position right now where he has to dramatically increase the revenue of a conference that is looking up at two other conferences making twice as much money in television revenue every single year. And that compounds every year. And so in Yormark's defense, he's got to find creative revenue streams that are not going to be ones that the SEC and the Big Ten will touch. Because as soon as you hit a revenue stream that they'll touch, then they take it and make more money off of it. Now you're even further behind than you were. So, like, the court to me is a reflection of that. The SEC and the Big Ten are probably not going to be the first movers on a court like that. And though the Big 12 didn't monetize it to the full extent year one, the plan was to build it out year one to really fully monetize it in year two. Mm-hmm. So for me, it was a calculated risk worth taking for the conference, given, again, the revenue piece we're talking about here. I know a lot of people are upset about the Monster deal. I think the Monster deal is a drop in the bucket here. And, you know, we can look at the specifics of what each team is going to get, but I think big picture, the Monster deal represents, you know, a solidified partnership with Redbird Capital. Without knowing that Redbird was involved in this deal, you can just read between the lines that it feels like there is some Redbird investment here. And I think that's huge because this shows you the fullest extent of what the Redbird deal could mean for the Big 12 and for Big 12 members. So, you know, and the other thing, like, I think Yormark has done an unbelievable job at getting consensus. While other leagues have a bunch of infighting, and when we've seen the ACC have a ton of infighting over the last year, we've seen the SEC have a ton of infighting over the last year, the Big 12 in particular has gotten consensus. Whenever they come to public, like, they come to public with all 16 members agreeing with what they're coming to public with. There isn't any public spat. Like, anything, disagreements that may occur between the members are done privately without being reported on. So, like, that means a lot. And that's a big part of what Yormark is doing as the commissioner. He's getting consensus. He obviously wants to be innovative, and getting consensus while being innovative is very, very difficult. I can't imagine getting consensus on the court was easy, but he did it, right? Because we didn't hear that any teams were against it. So I think that speaks to the leadership under Yormark. In terms of this Texas Tech thing, I think it was handled perfectly by the league. I mean, they there was no outbursts. There was no, public, mention of Texas. Like, they basically just went by the book. They figured out the legal means they had. They were not reactive when Texas Tech came out and said they were going to sue the league in order to let Sorsby play. They did not react and release a statement that was against Tech. It was snippy or anything like that, which many could have done in that situation. They figured out the legal grounds they had. They went and said, like, now if we sue them, we'll sue for precedent here that allows for us to sort of operate without the purview of local lawmakers getting involved. So, has everything been perfect? No. I think the willingness to change and adopt despite, being innovative, the court, I think, they went to 1 year, they did a Rucker Park thing with basketball the first year, have not done that since. So, like, there's a bunch of ideas. Some of them are executed on, and then if they don't work, they don't move forward with them. So, again, there's been mistakes, but I think overall on the whole, like, the Big 12 is in much better positioning because of Brett Yormark, and the Big 12 should feel good. Each member should feel good about its future because of Brett Yormark.
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20: 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Happy to have on Big 12 Today radio host Ari Temkin is here as a part of the show. I know that, you and I, Ari, obviously, listen, we want to see the league do well, but when it doesn't do well, we're not going to sugarcoat it. So with that being the case, we know this league has not done well in the college football playoff era. We can go down the list, whether it's back to the OU days or Texas Tech last year. Is that the biggest hurdle right now for this league on the field in changing the perception, or is it something else?
8: So you're saying, is the lack of playoff success the reason the Big 12 is having issues with perception nationally?
20: Correct.
8: Partly. I mean, TCU won a playoff game, and yet it feels like the loss to Georgia in the subsequent round sort of invalidated their win.
20: Yeah.
8: Arizona State did more in a losing effort for the perception of the conference than TCU did an actual win in the playoff, which is insane, regardless of the fact that they got boat raced by Georgia in the next round. So I think it's multifaceted. The problem with the league is it does seem to be judged on one data point. And when you're looking at a league where 16 teams are playing 12 games apiece, just do the math. I mean, that is a lot of football games, and the conference is judged on one. So that is unfair. And it's interesting because it's not a black and white, like you win and you're praised and you lose and you're not, because as we've seen from TCU and Arizona State, two completely different outcomes that in many ways mean two completely different things for the conference. I think number one, the conference has to have sustained excellence at the top. I think it starts there, right? Like, so Texas Tech is starting to build that. They were really good last year. They had 9 draft picks. They won the league. They should be really good again this year. I think BYU being a consistent winner is helpful, but BYU gets Notre Dame this year. Now, they're going to be a 10-point underdog in that game at home because Notre Dame is unbelievably good. So it's another, now the Big 12 will be judged by two data points, right? It'll be judged by what BYU does against Notre Dame, and it's unlikely that BYU wins that game. But if, I mean, in the unlikely event that they do, I think that'd be a huge boost for the conference. But it could break the league in a sense from a perception standpoint if BYU loses that game. So I'm just dancing around the question here, Pete. I mean, the reality is it's a moving target. And if I were to say, yeah, it's obvious that if they had more success in the playoff, that would beget more success. But I'm not so sure of that. I think more than anything, they need to get important non-conference wins against SEC and Big Ten opponents. They dominated the ACC last year, didn't

0: litmus test for the rest of the league. And if when you lose a game, it's like, whoa, that's a big win for that team.
1: All right, let's talk some coaches here in the Big 12. Ari Temkins joining us at Heartland College Sports. I'm Pete Mundo. Of course, the host of Big 12 Today does a great job. That's on the Big 12 YouTube channel. 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We're, of course, Heartland College Sports covering the Big 12. 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So, Ari, Big 12 coaches at Media Days. That's always one of the most fun parts of, I think, that couple-of-day window there in July. What about you? Which coach maybe impressed you the most, more than you expected? Who was at the top of your list from a somewhat surprising fashion, exceeding expectations?
0: Yeah, great question. You know, I mean, and one of the things I think when you asked about kind of the big stories to come out of Media Days would certainly be the new coaches. I think, you know, very quickly, Morgan Scali is just a breath of fresh air for a program as a head coach in terms of his personality. Having nothing to do with on-field results, I just prefer Morgan's, like 10 minutes with Morgan Scali, and I'm like, give me way more time with him and way less time with Cal Whittingham. It's like talking to paint. I mean, there's just not much there. And look, he wins a lot of football games. He's a hell of a coach, but it's not fun to talk to him. So Morgan stood out that way. Just thinking through the new coaches, like I do buy the Oklahoma State stuff. It's hard not to have to talk to Eric Morris and looking at his track record. I'm always impressed with Kenny Dillingham. You know, I mean, look, Jeff Sims as a college quarterback, we had seen what he was, and he's too few touchdown passes, too many interceptions, too many mistakes. And yet, you know, because of Kenny Dillingham's ability as a coach, you know, Jeff Sims anchored a team that won 8 games and went to a bowl game and nearly won 9 and had a really good bowl game. So I think, like, if you're still sleeping on Kenny Dillingham as like, I'm not so sure about these quarterbacks, like just let his history suggest and prove to you that like it doesn't really matter who the name of the quarterback is. They're going to be really successful. And so that's a team to me that like if you ask me of the like non-preseason favorites who could win the Big 12, it could certainly be Arizona State because of the credibility from Kenny Dillingham. Just trying to think through like
1: – You like Colin Klein? You buying Colin Klein?
0: Yeah, no, I mean, it's hard not to because his offenses speak for itself, you know. I mean, A&M had nothing in terms of ingenuity on offense, and Colin Klein comes in and it's a 180, and I think you could say the same thing about K-State. Like, the K-State offense with Colin Klein without him is totally different, not as good. The question with Klein, obviously, is how is he as a all-around head coach? We have to be more of a CEO. You have to delegate more. How will the defense be? They spent a lot of money on defense. How is that defense going to be? Because if the defense is good, then I think that's a team that can win the Big 12 because I don't have any questions about their offense. It's the questions on defense that I have. So Klein, I think, you know, that's a really good question. But it's clear that his offensive acumen is really high and he's very much from the same vein as Bill Snyder. No, you know, surprise, surprise. He played for him and is cut from the same cloth as him. So I just think that's a program that continues to kind of have the same personalities as head coach. Chris Kleiman was never around Bill Snyder in the same way that Colin Klein was or even close to it, but still sort of represented, I think, many of the same values and pieces of K-State. I think very highly of Jimmy Rogers. I think it's going to be a really rough year for Iowa State, but to me, he's got some Matt Campbell in him. And like, if you need a guy that's going to maximize the talent that you're able to get at Iowa State, which is something that Matt Campbell did routinely well over the course of his time at Iowa State, I think Jimmy Rogers is that guy. I mean, Rogers basically did the same thing he's doing at Iowa State at Washington State last year and got them to 6 wins into a bowl game. I mean, he came in with basically zero players on his roster and built that into a 6-win team. And then he told us, yeah, it was a disappointing year. We left some wins on the table there. Like, we were like, oh man, how amazing. 6 wins. What a great first year. And he was like, no, it was awful. It's like, well, that says a lot about him. So I don't think they're gonna be very good this year, but you know, I'm buying stock on Jimmy Rogers. And then Dave Aranda and Scott Satterfield, there's a pretty high likelihood neither of those guys will be there next year. I think very highly of Dave Aranda. I think he just might be a really good defensive coordinator. But he's just a deep thing. He's just an interesting guy to talk to. Like, he's the type of guy you'd love to spend an hour and a half with at a bar and never talk football.
1: Yeah. My guy, I loved Gary Patterson. That's probably my favorite Big 12 coach to talk to at Media Days. But that's a whole other story. All right. Of the 4 new head coaches, you mentioned them, Morgan Scali, Jimmy Rogers, Eric Morris, Colin Klein, Utah, Iowa State, Oklahoma State, K-State. Which one of those coaches has the most success this year?
0: Man, it's somewhere between.

0: between Morgan Scalley, Colin Klein, and what's the third
1: Morris?
0: One? Thank you, Eric Morris. Not obviously not Jimmy Rogers at Iowa State, because I think they're going to be down. So, I mean, the thing about Oklahoma State is when you just look at the history of Eric Morris, I mean, even when he hasn't had big time named quarterbacks, like he got the best year out of Chandler Morris. Chandler Morris has never had anything close to the year that he had with Eric Morris at North Texas. Right. So I just, again, like, it feels like, what do we know? Like, this offense is going to hum. What about on defense? That's, I'm kind of there with Kansas State and with Oklahoma State. With Utah, you know, they've got to replace that offensive line. It was the huge question mark, of course, that everybody was talking about with them at media days. I buy the continuity with Morgan Scalley on defense. You know, even Scalley and Kyle would tell you that the defense and the principles of it predate Kyle Whittingham, and they're Fred Whittingham's, right? I mean, they're Kyle's dad, who many years ago was the defensive coordinator at Utah and sort of installed the defense that they're still running to this day with changes, but for the most part, it's remained the same. And I think what's in there is not just the scheme they run, but the type of players they're looking for, and then how they develop those players, the specific things they do for those players. So, like, the defense can be very good for Utah. And they think they're going to be more explosive on offense, the more explosive passing game. I would say you probably don't need to be, because you've got Devin Dampier and Wayshawn Parker, plus a backup quarterback in Bird Ficklin, who had like 5 rushing touchdowns in a game last year, and he's faster than anybody else. So, like, there's probably a world where you've got a really interesting and dynamic, you know, option spread type offense where you have all three of those guys in the same backfield, and good luck stopping them. But again, they talk about wanting to be a little bit more explosive in the passing game. We'll see what happens. But I guess I'm talking myself into Utah, even though I could certainly see a path for K-State and Oklahoma State making it to the Big 12 championship game.
2: But that's, hey, this was fun. Ari, we so appreciate your time, my man. Let's do it again before the season starts. So appreciate you joining us on Heartland College Sports, and we'll do it again.
0: Yeah, no, appreciate you, Pete. Appreciate everything you guys do. I'm always tuned into what you're doing, whether on the website or through the podcast. I love your pod. I'm reading everything you write, Matthew Poston's right. So keep up the great work. And
2: really nice words there from Ari Temkin on the show. I'm Pete Mundo. That's it for us. Thank you to our radio affiliates joining us on Heartland College Sports. 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
4: This is Kansas Profile. I'm Ron Wilson, director of the Huck Boyd National Institute for Rural Development at Kansas State University. Somewhere over the rainbow. That line from the song in The Wizard of Oz makes me think of Dorothy and her desire to return to Kansas. It also makes me think of modern Kansans who are using the wizardry of modern telecommunications to help their home state. It's today's Kansas Profile. Jason Smith is General Manager and CEO of Rainbow Communications in Everest. Jason grew up at Everest and graduated from Horton High School. "I figured I was never coming back," Smith said. He went to K-State and became the first in his family to go to college. He was undecided what to pursue for a career. "I knew about the jobs of the farmer and the banker, but this was during the farm crisis of the 1980s, and neither of those was any fun," Smith said. He had friends who were majoring in agricultural economics, so he joined them and got a degree in agribusiness. Smith took a position with a John Deere dealer. He also met and married his wife, who is a teacher. They would have 4 children. The oldest now is an engineer and a K-State graduate. They have a daughter studying pre-physical therapy, a son in high school, and an 8th-grade daughter. Smith's hometown of Everest happened to be the headquarters of the Rainbow Telephone Cooperative Association, later known as Rainbow Communications. In 1998, the company advertised for its first ever marketing manager. Smith applied for the job. "I'm not sure any of us really knew what a marketing manager was supposed to do," Smith said with a smile. During the interview, they asked me, "What do you know about marketing?" I said, "Well, I put ads in the paper for the last company that I worked for," Smith said. Smith got the job. He grew to learn a lot about market research and the telecommunications industry. In 2009, he earned an online MBA from Baker University. In 2016, when Rainbow's previous general manager retired, Smith became CEO and general manager. Rainbow Communications has worked hard to enhance the company's service to the region. We have fiber to the home in every place in Everest and fiber within our co-op boundaries since 2012, Smith said. In 2005, Rainbow bought a local cable television company and expanded service. Rainbow replaced the existing coaxial cable with fiber. In 1998, when Smith joined the company, Rainbow had 1,500 cooperative members and 9 employees. Now they have 40 employees and can serve 9,700 locations. We're committed to a culture of service, and we have a great team, Smith said. We wouldn't be where we are today without excellent leadership from our board of directors and the total buy-in from the organization, Smith said. We developed a strategic plan and have persevered through challenges, he said. Smith has seen firsthand the importance of broadband. He earned his MBA online from home while his kids were little. Good access to the internet made it possible, Smith said. The pandemic drove that lesson home again when schools and businesses shut down and students were trying to do school from home. It taught all of us the importance of broadband, Smith said. We put out hotspots to try to help students access their schoolwork, he said. Rainbow Communications particularly emphasizes customer service. Their outreach led to them receiving a national award in 2015. We live in the communities we serve, Smith said. I value the feeling of being in a community and knowing your neighbor, he said. Everest is a rural community of 265 people. Now that's rural. Smith has come to appreciate such small-town connections. From my office window, I can see my parents' driveway, he said. For more information, see www.rainbowtel.net. Somewhere over the rainbow. Just as Dorothy sang that song in The Wizard of Oz and rhapsodized about Kansas, we appreciate the Kansans such as Jason Smith, who are making a difference by investing in the future of their communities and their state. After all, there's no place like home. And there's more. That national award was part of a special initiative. We'll learn about that next week. For the Huck Boyd National Institute for Rural Development, this is Ron Wilson with Kansas Profile.
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7: Thanks, Bill. Here's what's happening this week in America. Closer to a deal, new tariffs, sentenced to life, and Bertha makes landfall again. It's all coming up. Then Bill's going to be here with your message of the day. But first, yesterday, we reported on a rumor of a deal between America and Saudi Arabia that would help them build nuclear power plants. First thing to know, this is not the same as nuclear weapons. UAE has the only nuclear power plant in the region other than Iran. The president said the civil nuclear deal, there will be no enrichment of material, which pertains only to non-military use, will be approved. But here's the rub. It is totally subject to Saudi Arabia joining the very respected and successful Abraham Accords. The Abraham Accords, if you join it, it means that you formally normalize all relations with Israel, diplomatic and economic. Caroline Levitt said, the president said if they don't join the Abraham Accords, the deal is off. Netanyahu said Saudi Arabia joining the Accords would be a historic leap forward for peace in the Middle East. America will impose new tariffs on over 80 nations, about 10 to 12.5%. Why? This is against countries that import goods made with forced labor. Now, we've prohibited the importation of goods made with slave labor for 100 years, but this agreement still allows prison labor. In 2021, the United States passed a law banning imports from a region in China where forced labor was rampant. The Trump administration also pushed Canada and Mexico to adopt a prohibition on imports made with forced labor as a part of other trade negotiations. 10 countries have committed to a similar ban. Progressives, who you think would be in favor of this, they're skeptical, saying this is just the Trump administration's way of getting around the legality of tariffs. This is issued under Section 301 of the Trade Act of 1974. The male who went on a murder spree a year ago in Minneapolis, killing the former House Speaker and her husband, as well as critically wounding a state senator and his wife, that murderer was sentenced to 2 life terms plus 40 years. He pled guilty to the charges. This was his plea deal, so prosecutors didn't seek the death penalty. The U.S. District Court said it was the longest sentence I've imposed after hearing thousands of cases, but I believe it's deserved. The former speaker's husband's sister said it will not offer me peace of mind that he will have room and board provided for the rest of his life, paid for by my tax dollars. Tropical storm Bertha has made its second landfall in the Gulf of America coast. The other day, it went over the southeastern portion of Louisiana, and now it is hitting Texas and will travel across the state for the rest of the day today. I'm Mike Slater from the podcast Politics by Faith. Bill O'Reilly has your message of the day. Next.
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10: Looks like a hot one across the region here for today as a warm front pushes through the region. Heat advisories for nearly the entire state of Nebraska and Kansas. However, some areas are expecting to see an extreme heat warning instead for south central going into eastern portions of Kansas. Also for north central and northeastern Oklahoma, some heat advisories into the panhandle. It does look like essentially temperatures are expected to get up right around about the mid to upper 90s for the eastern portions of the region, around or just above 100 degrees for the western portions. Overall, making it feel like at least 100, if not above that, with that humidity sticking around for today. Looks like maybe more of a mixture of clouds and sun for the southern portions of Nebraska this afternoon. Otherwise, mostly sunny skies expected across the rest of the region. And then for tonight, we'll expect to see overnight lows in the 70s with partly cloudy skies. By Sunday, mostly sunny skies for most, a little bit more cloud cover starting to build in for west central portions of Kansas with highs once again in the upper 90s to above 100 degrees.
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12: I'm really thrilled to welcome to this show Mary Keating. Wait till you hear her remarkable story. First, she's got a really terrific book out called Recalibrating Gravity, a memoir in verse. And the idea of this book, and we're going to let her talk about this, of course, is all these stereotypes people have about disabled people, whether they're victims or are they heroic inspirations or what is it, right? And she certainly knows that as she was 15 years old when she was in a convertible. And she didn't walk after that ride in the convertible. And again, we'll talk about her story. She earned her JD from Yale Law School. She worked as an attorney at IBM. She spoke at the American Bar Association's annual meeting on working with disabled lawyers and clients, and she founded her own law practice. So she's a busy person, and we're thrilled to have her with us. Thank you so much for coming on.
13: Thanks so much for having me today, Kate. Appreciate it.
12: So I mentioned just briefly what happened. So take us back to that. What happened that changed your life when you were 15?
13: Well, I was 15 years old. I was at a party and I went for a ride with a guy, and he wasn't driving properly and he drove us into a tree at maximum speed. Unfortunately, he died. And I woke up as a paraplegic, which was life-changing, obviously. Fortunately, I have really supportive family, and my parents were amazing, and they just helped me through everything.
12: So in helping you through everything, I mean, like you said, you were one way, and then boom, you're another way, and you're in high school, so you had to navigate all of that.
13: Yes. Yeah, so I was in a rehabilitation hospital, Burke Rehab, which is in White Plains. And I was there for 5 months, and they taught me that how to be independent. And I remember in the very beginning, I couldn't even sit up without passing out. And I had, I'm paralyzed from the chest down, so I could use my arms, but they weren't that strong. And I had no stomach muscles, so I couldn't sit up. And when I did sit up, I was very wobbly. So that's actually where my title of my book comes from, because I was asking my physical therapist, like, why am I so wobbly? And he says, your center of gravity has changed and you need to find a new center of gravity. And that's like a metaphor for life, because when we're knocked off balance, we need to find a new center and get rebalanced. So you can imagine being 15 years old, I was a very active kid, I wanted to be a dancer, I was always running around, riding my bicycle, and then all of a sudden I have to use a wheelchair. Not only that, I have to learn to dress myself without standing up, take showers, everything. So they used to put me on this tilt table, and I used to feel like I was the bride of Frankenstein. I used to just make up stories in my head to get through it all, because you got to find humor or you'll just lose your mind. So they'd wheel in this table, and they'd move me over from my bed onto it, and they'd slowly raise the tilt table. I have a poem about that in my book. It's actually called Bride of Frankenstein. And I would just start to pass out as they got up further. And I'm like, how am I ever going to be independent? They're out of their minds, but I'll go with it. Because what else am I going to do? So slowly they said, oh, no, you'll learn to dress yourself. You'll drive a car. You're going to be totally independent. You'll live alone. And, of course, I had all these stories in my head of what I thought disability was, like everybody thinks from the movies. And I'm like, what planet are these people on? But, I plugged through. And I was lucky, too, because my mother had actually just gotten into the AA program. And she had the whole philosophy. Well, she'd been in it for a couple of years, of one day at a time, and easy does it. And I just read the AA Black Book and just, I have a strong faith. So I would, say to God, what the hell is this? And just slowly just figure out what to do. And my parents were problem solvers. My dad was an engineer. So we lived in this old Victorian house, and I'm in a wheelchair, so I can't even get inside the house. Fortunately, it only had two steps in. So he built two ramps and pulley systems. We got a stair glide. And he had to cut a hole in the floor so it'd be level with my chair. But it was really scary going up the stair glide, and the stair would curve, and then I'd have to transfer onto another wheelchair to get into my bed. And then my shower, to take a shower, they put in this chair in the shower that would swing over, but it was too high to get into. So my dad built a box that I used to transfer onto. I'd raise my hospital bed up, slide over to a box, and then on the way back, you always want to be going downhill when you're doing transfers, is like when you get from one space to another. But they just came up with all this innovative things for me to get around. And then when we moved to a different house, they moved finally to a ranch, and he built a sink right by my bed, which was really cool. And I got rid of the hospital bed. I don't have any stuff like that anymore. And it just was a journey, and I couldn't have done it without their attitude. For instance, my mom, when I got home, and it was really hard to get up the stairs and get into bed, and I was resting after school, And she said, Mary, come down and set the table. And I'm like, what is she talking about? And I have siblings, so I'm like, they can set the table. But she was signaling to me, you're going to have to just do everything. It's going to take you time, but you're just going to go do it. And that was a really good message. I find that sometimes people baby their children, you know, it's hard, you know, it's hard when your kid becomes disabled or is disabled and trying to figure out what to do. And sometimes they really would go overboard with their idea of independence, but they made me very independent.
12: And so by adopting that attitude too, it was great that they were that way. You probably, and I don't want to speak for you, probably felt fearless, like, well, I can do things. I'm like anyone else. Did you have that attitude?
13: Yes. I think I approached being disabled as a big puzzle I had to figure out. And the world was so inaccessible back then. My school told me I couldn't come back to school. And I said, why? And they said, the classrooms upstairs are specially designed. And they just made up all this nonsense. And I said, that's nonsense. And here I am. I'm just 15 years old. And I'm telling school administrators that just being not, you know, what are you talking about? I have no idea where my questioning or independent spirit came from. But I think it's the way I was raised, because our parents would always make us question things, always. And we'd have these intense conversations, even as kids. And my dad was an executive recruiter, so we'd have dinners with top executives of companies, so they didn't frighten me. So I would just say whatever I felt.
12: Nice. I love that. You know, it's interesting because thinking about you being 15 and like how the world was accessible to people who were in wheelchairs, how much has it improved over these decades from your point of view?
13: It's gotten a lot better. I mean, with the passage of the ADA, that there's some teeth behind it, though. I don't know if you're aware, but there's just came out 6 days ago. There's a new Department of Justice ruling, or not even a ruling, it's this memo, and the disability community is up in arms about it. So there was a case called Olmstead versus LC, and it said that disabled people had the right to live in the communities. And this memo is saying something totally different, going against all precedent, and it's really shocking. So I don't know what's going on right now. But before this administration, I could file claims. If I saw something wrong, I could go and file an ADA claim anonymously.
12: When we come back with Mary Keating, we'll talk more about holding people to accountability when it comes to ADA compliance. That's next with me, Kate Delaney, here on the show.
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1: And we're back with Mary Keating, the author of Recalibrating Gravity, a memoir in verse. So tell us about one of the times when you made an ADA claim.
2: One time I was going to have a restaurant with my aunt over in Bronxville, and my brother-in-law had MS and he used a scooter. So she called me up and told me, you can come in a wheelchair, but Marty can't come because he uses a scooter and the restaurant doesn't allow scooters. And I said, that's not right. That's against the law. And she said, well, they said they had special permission. So I called them up and I said, I'm just trying to verify what you said to my aunt. And they said, oh, yes, no, we don't allow scooters. We have special permission. I said, no, you don't have special permission. And I filed an ADA claim, which was really funny because the Justice Department called me up. Not only did they have to change that policy, they didn't have the correct access. Their tables were in the wrong place. They had blocked the bathrooms, because that's another pet peeve. People put all this junk in the accessible bathrooms and you can't get around. You need all that space.
1: Right.
2: And so so they had to do an immense amount of work to make their place accessible. But the problem with the way the world is set up is I'm usually the person, or someone with a disability is the person policing it, and it shouldn't be that way. It should be designed so that places are accessible. They should start building houses with access. I have very limited choice in houses. I was fortunate enough to marry a builder, and he just made the whole place accessible. It was very interesting meeting my husband, Danny. I've actually known him since fourth grade. And I just graduated law school, and I said to God, okay, I'd like to have a husband now. And I went into this store, and there he was. Like, I haven't seen him in years. And I have a poem in my book about our life. And we started, you know, talking, and he remembered being really nervous. Like, how am I going to get her chair in? You know, should I ask her to go there? Is it possible? You know, so I just said, I know how to do everything. So just ask me. And we just figured everything out. And we ended up going over to Italy, and we actually met the Pope. And one night we had to sleep in the car because we didn't have any reservations. I was very adventurous. I've been traveling a lot. And I love that sense of fearlessness. A lot of people are afraid to do things, and some people can't just go off and do things because it would be life-threatening for them. You have to decide for yourself what you're able to do. And then a client of mine told me I should learn to scuba dive, and I thought he was nuts, and then I started learning to scuba dive. So, you know, I think it's a frame of mind. If you limit yourself and other people limit you, then you're going to live a limited life. And I'm not saying that, you know, the world is magic, but there's a lot of things you can do that you don't think you can do unless you try.
1: Right. And obviously with Danny, he didn't care. He was interested in you. And it's like, we're just going to go figure this out, right?
2: Yeah, we were talking about it the other day. And he just said, he goes, there's disability. And then there's you. And it's like part of me, and he obviously knows disability is part of me. I mean, I remember coming out of a restaurant once, and this guy said, you're too pretty to be disabled. I'm like, what does that mean? That's just a weird comment. I mean, so many people say the strangest things to me. Or they talk loudly. A lot of times people don't hand back your money to you. You're at a cash register, a friend. And I love doing this. I give them my money, and then they give my change back to who's with me. And then I say, where's my money? And they said, well, I gave it to your friend. And I go, well, that's not me. Where's my money? They're like, what? And they stopped doing that because they didn't give it back to me.
1: Right, right. And just not, you know, not thinking, I guess, you know, that why would that happen? That's crazy, right? So law school, because we kind of jumped over that, you mentioned going to law school. Yale Law School, not easy to get in. I know from my own family of lawyers. What prompted you to be a lawyer? How did that happen?
2: Well, after I got out of college, I went to Manhattanville, an English religion major, and I thought nobody would ever hire me. I was worried. So I took the first job I could possibly get. And I remember going in the interview and they said, we'll hire you. And I must have misunderstood them. And when I came back, I realized I was only making like $187 a week. Well, back then that was, you know, barely livable. So I worked as an internal bank auditor, which is the weirdest thing. Like, I keep thinking of that Woody Allen movie. Did you ever see that where they're saying, what do you want to be when you grow up? I want to be an internal bank auditor. Like, what the hell is that?
1: Right.
2: Anyway, I learned a lot about banks, which is really fascinating. But I said, well, this isn't, you know, for me. So my dad said, you should try being a lawyer, because if you become a lawyer, you can do anything. You can go into politics. You can run your own business. It's going to give you a lot of freedom. So I said, that's probably a good idea. And I was tired of the discrimination that's just inherent, and I wanted to make changes. So I said, that's a good idea. And I wanted to go to Yale. And my sister Anne was undergrad at Yale. She's like a really famous athlete there. And I remember the law students, when they were graduating, they don't get their diploma right away. They get it after. So when they give the announcement, they just say, you will get, I thought it was really funny. But I said, I want to go to that law school. Unfortunately, I got in. But the school was not accessible. I mean, it was really not accessible. I couldn't live in the dorms. I had to live across the street. I had to go to the mayor's office and get a curb cut put in. And then I started a campaign to make the university more accessible, which slowly it became accessible. For instance, you know that little Ghostbuster sign?
1: Yeah.
2: So I had my friends take a wheelchair and put a little X through it and plaster it all over the school where I couldn't go. And the dean came up to me and said, I see you've been busy, Mary. And I said, busy? I can't get there. What are you talking about? That's not me. So, you know, that changed it. But it is frustrating today, even with people's attitudes, that they don't open up the world. There's so many places that need access, not only just physical access for people who are blind or deaf people. You know, how often do you see a translator, you know, at an interpreter, sorry, at an event when there should be?
1: So you make those changes, and it's perfect for what you ended up doing with your life and having your own practice.
2: Right.
1: And I mean, and look, you worked as an attorney for IBM, so that some of that work had to be pretty interesting, I would think. And the corporate law versus then you have your own space. What was it like leaping from corporate litigation to opening your own?
2: Well, I wasn't doing litigation. I was in the business side of the law. And IBM was a great employer. And they sent me down to the president's employment of the handicapped. I hate that word. And I met Judy Heumann down there, which is really fascinating because she's a huge civil rights person, or was. I wish she was still around today. I loved working there, but I really wanted to help people, not a big corporation. So they had a downsizing plan, and they gave me 2 years health insurance. That was a big concern of mine, getting health insurance, because I had a pre-existing condition, and they would exclude me. So IBM gave me 2 years of health insurance through their plan, and then my partner and I formed a company, and then I could get a company policy.
1: Coming back with our guest, Mary Keating, the beauty of an underwater plunge.
0: Stay inspired. Stay tuned to Amazing Americans.
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1: And we're back with our special guest, Mary Keating, who's a lawyer, a disability advocate, and the author of Recalibrating Gravity. So now you decide you're going to go scuba diving. What was that like?
2: Oh, I have a poem called Fluid about that. It is so freeing. So I remember learning to scuba dive was not easy because the teacher did it at pace, and pace was not accessible. So they had to carry me down the stairs. I had to lie on the ground, the changing room, and pull on a wetsuit, get back into my chair. And then somehow you put weights on and you're going in the water and I can't stand. So I'm thinking, I'm going to kill myself, but I'll just try it out. And then you go under the water and they want you to take your regulator out of your mouth. That's what you breathe from. And I'm like clutching it with my teeth. I'm not taking my regulator out of my mouth. But I had to learn to do that. And when I did my certification dive in the Cayman Islands with my teacher, we were under the water and I had to take off my mask and all this water went up my nose. And I'm like, oh, that's nice. I'm going to drown in the middle of the Cayman Islands. And I said, well, what do I do when I'm above air and I can't breathe? I just slowly breathe. And I said, oh, I have 2,000 pounds of air strapped to my back, so I'll just keep breathing. So I kept breathing, and then I got my mask back on, and everything calmed down. And when we got up to the surface, my teacher said, you're one cool cucumber, Mary Keating, because I just didn't panic. And that's the other thing. I think panicking, somehow you got to learn not to panic when you're in the middle of a crisis, which is a skill.
1: Which is a skill for anybody.
2: But I'm constantly having to solve logistic problems. You know, when I go somewhere, how am I going to get around something? And then dealing, when we talked about, like, just hospitals and doctors, they're not really very safe for me. And even today, doctors say, how did you get here? And I say, I drove. You drove? And I go, yeah. You can drive? Yes. You know, one time I fell out of my chair and I broke my femur bone. And my husband was taking me to some doctors, and they actually didn't know how to treat me. It was terrible, the care I was getting. And one doctor said to just leave it broken. You don't use it, just leave it broken. But I do use my legs. Like, I use them for support.
1: Right.
2: And there's also an exercise bike I can ride with electrodes. That's really cool. So, you know, just to tell somebody, and my husband was furious. Like, what do you mean leave a broken leg? So I had to go into the city and at the hospital for special surgery. No, it was a hospital for joint diseases, and they reconstructed my leg. It looks like an architectural plan with all the wires I put in there. But so just even in the medical profession, like, I had a doctor and I had surgery, and then he didn't send me to the recovery room. He said, oh, you can just go get dressed now. And I said, well, I have to go to the recovery room because my body's feeling the pain. And I might not be registering it, but it's registering it. And when you are paraplegic, you can have what's called autonomic dysreflexia, which everyone should be aware of. And I could die from it. So my blood pressure was starting to spike. Oh. And I kept saying, I have to go to the recovery room. You have to give me pain medication. And the nurse came in and said, are you seeking drugs? Like, I just had surgery. Would you say that to anybody else who just had surgery? I was so angry. So we got that all straightened out. The nurse that was helping me get dressed said, I'm just taking her to the recovery room. Thank God she did. And my blood pressure went back down. And then the hospital administration came in and they were very upset, but they wanted to discuss it with me right then and there. And I said, I just had surgery. And I'm not talking about this right now. You have a problem, and it's not my problem at the moment. And so you really have to learn your boundaries, because people will always violate your boundaries. you know, touching your chair, pushing you around, taking your chair away from you, a lot of things like that. Not really sensitive to the fact that your chair is like part of your body and you shouldn't be touching it unless I tell you, Ken.
1: Wow, that's the first time I've heard someone say that. That's so true, right? It's like part of your body. So people are just assuming like, oh, yeah, just touch it, whatever. It's like touching a pregnant woman's belly. Oh, you have a baby.
2: Yeah, like I'll be online and all of a sudden I'll feel this like pressure on my chair and this person will be like holding onto my hand rest. I'm like, what? Hello?
1: What's going on? Exactly.
2: Like, what are you here doing?
1: Wow. And in your book, too, you talk about, I mean, so you deal with all these things is like you say, life is like this puzzle that you have to really put together every day, depending on what you're doing or where you're going, something new, something unfamiliar. And what would you, I mean, you talked about obviously what's scary that's happening now, but what ultimately, what should people who are not disabled take from this conversation? What should they know that they could maybe do better when they're trying to navigate and for some reason do silly things that they maybe don't even realize they do?
2: Well, I think it's important when you encounter somebody with a disability. I mean, even with me, I don't know what it's like to be blind. So when I meet someone who's blind, I just say, is there anything I can do? Just ask them, is there anything I can do? Don't rush over and grab their hand and help them across the street. You know, that's demeaning. Would you like any, just imagine it was you. Would you like somebody just coming up and just talk to you, like someone you wanted to talk to you? And if you do see problems with access, speak up. Like, why isn't there a ramp here? Why aren't there interpreters? Why don't we have closed captioning? There's a lot of things to open up the world. And you might at any time become like me. I didn't expect to become disabled. Nobody does.
1: Right, right.
2: But it can happen at any time. And we really need to stop thinking about disability as something other. I met an Egyptian scholar. She was so cool. And she was disabled. And she was telling me how in Egypt, they just treated disability like part of life. And they have reliefs where somebody in a cane and withered leg is like opening the door, like working. And King Tut had severe disabilities. He was buried with like 140 canes. So when did we start freaking out about it? You know?
1: Yeah, that's a good point, right?
2: Like, oh my God, like it's not part of life. It happens.
1: Right, right.
2: Things happen. But the book is really about life. Like life is really precious and we should embrace life no matter our circumstances and be kind to each other and supportive. You know, it's hard. We're all in a very hard world. It's not easy. And things happen that are terrible, but there's also so much beauty in it. My book has a lot about that. It's my journey and then how beautiful the world is and how important love is and the seasons. You know, the seasons are amazing. This planet is amazing. We need to take care of it.
1: Yeah, so I was going to ask you that. So when you put together your book, how did you visualize, okay, this is how I'll break it down. I'll talk about love. I'll put these verses in here. How did you do that when you tackled the project?
2: It wasn't that well thought out. A mentor of mine said, there's this When Words Count contest. It's a nationwide book contest. They've never had a poet that won, and you should enter. And I said, well, I don't have a book. And she said, yes, you do. So I took out, I'd been writing poems for like 6 years. And I laid out all my poems. I said, wow, this is like my life story. And so I just took all my poems and organized them. And I wrote, the beginning part is like my childhood and then having my accident and then how I dealt with it and then dealing with, you know, discrimination and all that. And then about, you know, love and humor and dogs. And I just kind of laid it out in a way that I thought anybody could just pick up the book and open it up and read any poem. And hopefully it would help them with what was going on with their day. Or they could just read through the book. And people get worried about, oh my God, it's in verse. I can't read that. But it's narrative verse. It's really easy to read and it's fun. And there are poems in there that are shaped like things. Like I have a poem shaped like a wheelchair, and one's like a tower, one's like a butterfly. So it's a fun book, and I ended up illustrating it too.
1: When we come back with Mary Keating, Finding the Right Partner.
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0: This is Amazing Americans with Kate Delaney.
1: And we return with Mary Keating. She's our special guest this time around, and we've been talking about all kinds of things. You earned your JD from Yale Law School. You worked as an attorney at IBM. We talked about founding your own law practice. You were able to do that twice. And along the way, you managed to get married. You married a man that you've known since 4th grade. You wrote a really sweet poem about Danny, A Brief History of Forever. So tell us about that, as you found someone that you knew before, but you found him again, really found him again later in life. First of all, what did Danny think of A Brief History of Forever?
2: He loves it. He loves it.
1: It's wonderful.
2: It's just so... You know, I'm so blessed to have found somebody who loves me so much, and I love him so much. We've been through a lot together. I mean, he's had issues with his back. You know, he's a builder, and then he developed this really bad arthritis, and he was really strong, and then he couldn't do a lot of stuff. And, you know, so, and I got it all. Like, you know, I said, soon we'll just both be in wheelchairs. And he's like, no. I said, well, the house is accessible now. But, he's just very supportive and loving. And I didn't get married till I was 40, I think. And I dated a couple guys and they just weren't it. He just wasn't my heartthrob. You know, the other people just didn't quite.
1: They weren't it, right?
2: So don't settle. Don't settle for people out there.
1: I like that. Don't settle. You know, and two, like, as you go through it, recalibrating gravity, I love it. There's these little, I guess, I think they're like gifts of wisdom, right? So I'm looking through it, and you're right, you can pick it up at any point, and I saw that when I got it. But there's like even perspective, you know? And what you talk about in perspective, and everything is perspective, and that's what we're talking about. What is your perspective, right, on disability, on you're not disabled, but guess what? As we age, we all become disabled in some way. I mean,
2: right.
1: Whether it's with our brain, our eyes, whether it is something we use, the loss of some limb or something. And so it is interesting the way it is, people treat or perceive disability if they don't have it. But then what happens when all of a sudden, you know, eventually you're in that or something happens to you?
2: Well, that's what happened to me. So I was, you know, it's so funny because so often when I don't think people do as much, but when you used to see somebody in a wheelchair on the street, everyone stopped and stare. Like, what are they going to do? Why is everybody staring? And then all of a sudden everyone was staring at me. I'm like, well, either I look really good today or that's maybe not it. And it was so hard to be in one club sort of, and the next time you're like on the outs and people are talking to you funny and that don't know you. And what are you going to do today? Oh, so nice to meet you. You know, and you're like, what are you talking to me like that for?
1: Exactly.
2: I had, when I was at Yale, I did this internship where we would help the people in institutions get out of them. So I went to Whiting Forensic Institute for the Criminally Insane. And our job was to try to get the people in the least restrictive environment. And so we arrive and the head administrator comes running across the parking lot when all the law students arrive, points at me and says, she can't come in here. And so I went up to her and said, hi, I'm Mary Keating. I speak English fluently, so you can talk to me about whatever your concerns are. And so that turned into like a whole big thing. And to finally get access onto the wards with the patients. So instead of letting me get on the wards with my, you know, with everyone else, they would have me meet with somebody in this conference room where they could just have easily reached across the table and killed me, where it was much more safer for me to be on the wards. So like the policy changes didn't make sense. And I had to meet with the head psychiatrist of the state of Connecticut with my professor. And he said, I don't know how to talk to people like you. This is the head psychiatrist of the state of Connecticut. I don't know how to talk to people like you. I'm like, well, what does that mean exactly? Like me how? What are you saying? Like, that's a very strange thing to say when you're thinking about it. I'm just a person. You don't have to talk to me. What does like me mean? So I have that legal brain too, right? So it's like, what are you exactly saying there? And always calling people on things.
1: But you can talk to the criminally insane.
2: Oh, that was a trip. Especially when one of the guys started asking me if I had a boyfriend.
1: Oh, wow.
2: Yeah, that was awkward.
1: What an experience. And so when you were, you know, of course, with IBM and on that business side, and then you talked about that and then you open your own space, you know, it was if I'm hiring you, I want your expertise. So did you find that that kind of evened things out? People weren't looking at you like, well, my lawyer's in a wheelchair, you know?
2: It's funny. It depends. So a good friend of mine referred a lot of business to me. And I sometimes don't even meet the client until they come, like if we're doing a closing or something. And she told me that afterward, they said, you didn't tell us she was in a wheelchair. And she said, does it matter? You're hiring her for her brain. And she went to Yale.
1: Yeah.
2: So I did go for an interview before I was accepted at IBM at a big law firm in New York. And the guy said to me, what would our clients think if we assigned you to a case? I said, well, what do you mean by that exactly? Well, you know, it's just like, just because I use a wheelchair doesn't mean I can't do a job.
1: Right.
2: You know, I mean, obviously I'm not going to be, you're not hiring me for running a sprint. I'm not hiring me for climbing a mountain.

0: this. And when I turned 50, I said, you know, I still have this lump on my throat. And he goes, well, how long have you had? And I said, 4 years. He goes, oh, don't worry about it. So my husband was having some nose surgery, and I said to the ENT, you know, I've had this lump on my throat for a while. Well, it turned out it was like a tumor. It had its own blood supply, and it had progressed, and they had to take out my thyroid. And I think that's been very difficult. So you think when you have something happen to you, you know, at 15, you get a free pass and nothing else is going to happen to you. And all of a sudden you get something else. You're like, hey, God, like, what's this? You know, I thought you already nailed me with something. I don't want to have to deal with this. And it's very hard with the thyroid because when it's out, because they never really get your levels right. So they're always messing around with the levels to get, you know, the thyroid just so. And if you gain weight, you need more. If you lose weight, you need less. And so in the interim, I can tell when I can feel when I don't have enough thyroid medication or when I have too much. And it changes how I'm thinking. It's very interesting. You know, you learn a lot about who you really are because all these emotions and thoughts go in your head, but that's not really who you are. Inside, you have this inner calm person that's really you. Well, all this chaos is going around about me.
1: Well, that's a great way to look at it. Definitely, no question. When people read, Mary, when they read Recalibrating Gravity, what do you hope they take away?
0: That life is amazing and you should embrace it. It's just amazing, right? The fact that we're even here is amazing. Just look outside, like a tree is amazing. We get so lost in our phones. I'm so sad about the phones, and I'm guilty of it too. You know, everyone, you walk down the street and everyone's staring at the phone. You go to the beach and it's beautiful. The ocean's there, the sky, the sailboats are going, people are staring at their phones. Just, and also that you can get through everything. You're not alone in the world. You really aren't. There are forces around that are helping you.
1: Absolutely.
0: I know that sounds woo-woo, but it's really true.
1: I agree. It's a perfect place to end this. Mary, I could talk to you all day. Thank you so much for joining us on the show.
0: Thank you for having me, Kate. You know, you're great to talk to.
1: I'm Kate Delaney. Thanks for listening. Back next week with another inspiring story.
2: Thank you for joining us for another awesome episode of Amazing Americans. Be sure to join us right here at the same time next week for more great stories on Amazing Americans.

0: Good morning, guys. I just want to warn you, traffic is tough out there.
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5: Time now for the O'Reilly Update message of the day. I'm thinking about inequality in the USA. The gap between the folks who live in big cities and those in rural areas is getting wider. That is the key to voting patterns in the future. There's a big difference in point of view in the countryside as opposed to the big cities like New York, LA, Chicago, Miami, San Francisco. That reality is hurting the Democratic Party right now and helping President Trump and the Republicans. Progressives have little perspective. They are not really in touch with what I call the folks. They aren't interested in justice, incarceration.

0: action. And rational people know this. It's all tied into the Democratic Party. They support the progressive movement. Now, voters may not like Donald Trump or his policies, but I don't think many of them are going to vote for the far-left loons. They might stay home. A recent poll from the Washington Post finds Democrats are slipping in the national vote, 48% down to 45%, and that is a dead heat with the GOP as the midterms loom. Many Americans are finally waking up to the dangers posed by radical people, and that is a good thing. I'm Bill O'Reilly. I approve the message by writing it. You can reach me, Bill at BillO'Reilly.com, Bill at BillO'Reilly.com, name in town if you wish to opine. Now let's go to the mail. Stephen Striffler, I was wondering if you could explain the following, Mr. O'Reilly. In 2012, Barack Obama received 66 million votes. In 2020, Biden got 81 million. Where did the 15 million extra votes come from? The hate Trump brigades. Donald Trump stimulated the votes. He got 77 this time around, 77 million. I mean, he's still a powerful emotional force in this country. He stimulates people going to the polling places. Fred, I'm going to withhold his last name because, again, we don't want Fred to get any grief. Okay. Hey, Bill, you always say there's no evidence of election irregularity in 2020. That's not true. So you just misquoted me. What I said very, very clearly is that the cases have not been made in federal court. And then Fred goes on to say, discovery was blocked in almost every case. Why are you one of the only people who doesn't know that? Maybe I'm not up to the job anymore, Fred. Okay, I'm telling you the truth. Okay, no lawsuits have been filed at the federal level that got into a jury situation or even a judge's admission. Yes or no? There's nothing there. And number two, discovery only happens when the lawsuit is in motion. In a moment, something you might not know. 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
1: News this hour at Town Hall. I'm Bob Agnew in Washington. A second Secret Service agent from Vice President J.D. Vance's protective detail has been placed on administrative leave amid an internal investigation. We get more details in this report from correspondent Bernie Bennett.
2: The agent is suspected of leaking sensitive operational details to MS Now for a July 15 story that portrayed the Vance family as burdensome. The article revealed agents' frustrations with last-minute travel requests and other sensitive details. This follows a similar incident in January, prompting an internal affairs investigation. The vice president's office thanked the agents while noting the unique challenges of protecting a family with young children. Bernie Bennett reporting.
1: War Secretary Pete Hegseth estimating the Iran war has cost $37.5 billion so far. He was on Capitol Hill this week defending the budget that has already been used up and also calling for an overall package of $95 billion, a supplemental package all tied to the war with Iran.
3: On the readiness front, we requested $21 billion. This will fund military pay, replace much of the equipment utilized during recent operations, sustain forward deployed forces, and grow personnel and strength while stabilizing mission critical fuel shortfalls and supporting the National Guard.
1: Hicks has said the supplemental war funding is what he called an urgent, necessary injection of money, a generational investment in the U.S. military. House Republicans did advance the $95 billion package. It has yet to make it to the Senate floor. Public policy expert Matthew Continetti says it may be time for the U.S. to rethink its strategy toward Iran.
4: President Trump understands that in order to achieve his goals that he set forth on February 28th when he launched Operation Epic Fury, he is going to have to escalate. He is going to have to increase the intensity of our campaign, and he's going to have to expand the range of targets.
1: Analyst Matthew Continetti interviewed this week by the Salem Radio Network. You'll find more on these stories at townhall.com.
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1: News this hour at Town Hall. I'm Bob Agnew in Washington. A second Secret Service agent from Vice President J.D. Vance's protective detail has been placed on administrative leave amid an internal investigation. We get more details in this report from correspondent Bernie Bennett.
2: The agent is suspected of leaking sensitive operational details to MS Now for a July 15th story that portrayed the Vance family as burdensome. The article revealed agents' frustrations with last-minute travel requests and other sensitive details. This follows a similar incident in January, prompting an internal affairs investigation. The vice president's office thanked the agents while noting the unique challenges of protecting a family with young children. Bernie Bennett reporting.
1: War Secretary Pete Hegseth estimating the Iran war has cost $37.5 billion so far. He was on Capitol Hill this week defending the budget that has already been used up and also calling for an overall package of $95 billion, a supplemental package all tied to the war with Iran.
3: On the readiness front, we requested $21 billion. This will fund military pay, replace much of the equipment utilized during recent operations, sustain forward deployed forces, and grow personnel and strength while stabilizing mission-critical fuel shortfalls and supporting the National Guard.
1: Hicks has said the supplemental war funding is what he called an urgent, necessary injection of money, a generational investment in the U.S. military. House Republicans did advance the $95 billion package. It has yet to make it to the Senate floor. Public policy expert Matthew Continetti says it may be time for the U.S. to rethink its strategy toward Iran.
4: President Trump understands that in order to achieve his goals that he set forth on February 28th when he launched Operation Epic Fury, he is going to have to escalate. He is going to have to increase the intensity of our campaign, and he's going to have to expand the range of targets.
1: Analyst Matthew Continetti interviewed this week by the Salem Radio Network. You'll find more on these stories at townhall.com.
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1: The White House is rolling out its latest nuclear energy initiative. Here's Willie Nelson.
2: President Trump announced a major nuclear energy milestone from the Oval Office.
3: So these are the first new privately funded advanced reactors to turn on the United States in over four decades, and making sure that these groundbreaking designs were safe to build and test so quickly was a challenge that required a historic partnership between these innovative companies and our administration.
2: The White House says the administration is working to accelerate nuclear energy as demand for reliable electricity continues to grow. Willie Nelson, The White House.
1: The U.S. government is enacting new tariffs ranging from 10 to 12.5% on some 60 U.S. trading partners, and they're already pushing back. They kicked in on July 24th. Yesterday, the administration citing failures by these countries to curb imports made by forced and slave labor. You'll find breaking news and analysis at townhall.com. A new income analysis is challenging claims that America's middle class is falling behind. Here's correspondent Ken Lorman.
4: Economist Steve Moore says Census Bureau sample data through May 2026 puts median U.S. household income at about $87,000. His analysis estimates real median income has risen 41% since 1984. The report adds that inflation-adjusted incomes declined during the pandemic, but have recently rebounded. The economic advisor in President Trump's first term says the policies of his former boss are behind the gains. Ken Lorman reporting.
1: The number of measles cases in the U.S. has now surpassed the record-breaking tally for all of last year, with still five more months of 2026 still to come. The Centers for Disease Control and Prevention logged 2,318 cases as of this week. More details at townhall.com.
5: It's Trish Swoboda and Shay Smith here with a look at your Kansas Journal entry. The Kansas Journal entry gives you a chance to go back and listen to the stories that played on the Kansas Journal entry throughout the week. Chapter 1 of the Kansas Journal entry is brought to you by Briggs Heartland Beds and Carrico Implement. 1 year after the One Big Beautiful Bill Act became law, Kansas healthcare advocates say many families are paying more for coverage or going without it. State House reporter Zach Boblett has the story.
6: Healthcare groups say the expiration of Enhanced Affordable Care Act tax credits has led to higher premiums and fewer insured Kansans. They say many people have switched to plans with higher out-of-pocket costs or dropped coverage altogether, delaying care until medical problems become more serious. Lacey Kennett, Assistant Director and Director of Communications for the Alliance for a Healthy Kansas, says that drives up healthcare costs.
7: When they do seek care, the treatment they need is more complicated and more expensive.
6: Supporters of the law say it allows the temporary premium tax credits to expire as scheduled and encourages a more fiscally sustainable healthcare system. For the Kansas News Service, I'm Zach Boblett.
8: The nuclear company Deep Fission did not meet a previously announced deadline for its 1 mile underground nuclear reactor in Parsons, Kansas. As Rachel Schnelly with the Kansas News Service reports, the company says it now has other goals for the site.
9: Deep Fission's original plan for the underground nuclear reactor was to be fully functional by the Department of Energy's deadline of July 4th. But the company now says it's focusing on drilling on the commercial scale and safe integration of a nuclear system 1 mile underground. Some advocates are concerned about how regulations for oil and gas drilling will translate to the nuclear drilling process. Marjorie Reynolds is with the group Prairie Dog Alliance.
10: We don't know how the oil and gas industry rules and regulations apply specifically to an experimental nuclear project that includes a borehole. So that's one of our great concerns.
9: Company officials now say they plan to begin nuclear work at the site next year. For the Kansas News Service, I'm Rachel Schnelly in Pittsburgh.
5: Rural Kansas is filled with historic but underused buildings. The Office of Rural Prosperity created the Downtown Revive and Thrive program to bolster economic opportunities for communities. They recently awarded $750,000 to 9 towns. The town of Cimarron in southwest Kansas won almost $100,000 to receive a classic soda shop and pharmacy. It will become a space where entrepreneurs can launch their businesses in town. Tony Coast is leading the project,
11: He says reviving this century-old building will hopefully keep young people in the area by giving them a place to work and create.
12: There's just tons of interest around entrepreneurship, and of course this is like the perfect entrepreneurship space because it was forever a shop.
11: Other towns across Kansas are using the grants for art studios and shared kitchen spaces to build community.
8: Many small towns across rural Kansas once had busy main streets, but today many of those historic buildings are empty or underused. A new program from the Kansas Department of Commerce hopes to change that by investing $750,000 in rural communities to create new economic opportunities. The Downtown Revive and Thrive program will help small towns renovate historic downtown buildings and give them new uses, helping attract businesses, create jobs, and bring more activity back to local main streets.
13: In southwest Kansas, the town of Cimarron was awarded almost $100,000. They're using the money to teach young people how to become entrepreneurs. Tony Coast revamped his parents' classic soda shop and reopened with a modern twist. Young people working at the shop also manage 3D printing to create products like fishing lures and locally branded accessories.
12: They're doing the sales tax submissions, they're involved in the scheduling, they're making choices about what we sell and what we don't sell.
13: Coast hopes bringing these opportunities through these grants will provide rural Kansas kids more opportunities in their hometowns. For the Kansas News Service, I'm Kaylin Moore in Liberal.
11: Kansas education officials could soon let people report student walkout protests that they believe violate a new law, raising concerns about student privacy and expression. KMUW's Daniel Caudill has more.
14: Under a new state law, students participating in a walkout must have their parents' permission, among other restrictions. Now the state is considering a complaint form that would invite people to report walkouts that they believe violate that law. Gabby Delaney is an incoming sophomore at Derby High School. She participated in a walkout against ICE last semester.
15: It just defeats the whole point of protesting. Like, it's not supposed to be like, oh, can we protest? It's supposed to be like, hey, we need to make a change.
14: Protests that disrupt school attendance are not necessarily protected by the First Amendment. Still, some worry the law punishes student expression. It also raises privacy concerns, as the complaint form would ask for details like the names of student organizers. For the Kansas News Service, I'm Daniel Caudill.
11: And that's a look at Chapter 1 of the Kansas Journal entry. Don't go anywhere. We'll be back with Chapter 2. It's Trish Sloboda and Shay Smith back with a look at your Kansas Journal entry. Chapter 2 of the Kansas Journal entry is brought to you by Presbyterian Manor and Mike Campbell Big Iron Realty. Kansas has made improvements in food assistance payment error rates, but may still have to pay millions when federal changes take effect next year. As Roger Normer reports for the Kansas News Service, hunger relief advocates want to delay the deadline.
16: Under the Big Beautiful Bill, states will have to pay for part of their SNAP benefits if their payment error rate is 6% or more. Kansas had an error rate of 9.4%, a slight decrease from 9.9% before. That means it might pay around $40 million. Missouri's error rate was also down at 8.7%. It would still have to pay around $151 million. Elizabeth Kiever is the chief resource officer with Harvesters, a regional food bank. She wants Congress to delay the changes.
17: Both Kansas and Missouri has made progress on getting theirs down, but it's not where we need to be.
16: States could start paying the penalty in October. For the Kansas News Service, I'm Roger Nomer in Wichita.
8: Kansas Governor Laura Kelly has announced a series of summer meetings focused on water planning, conservation, and future funding opportunities across the state. The Kansas Water Office, Kansas Department of Agriculture, and Kansas Department of Health and Environment will host 7 local consult meetings from July 28th through August 27th, 2026. The meetings will give Kansans a chance to discuss ongoing efforts related to water conservation, water quality, community infrastructure, and regional planning. Participants will also learn more about the state's water supply, how it affects local growth and sustainability, and potential strategies to ensure a reliable and clean water future. State officials say the meetings are intended to gather local input and help guide future water investments across Kansas. To RSVP, visit the Kansas Water Office website.
11: Kansas Attorney General Chris Kobach says the state will receive more than $225,000 from a multi-state settlement with genetic testing company 23andMe over a data breach.
18: State House reporter Zach Boblett has the details.
6: The breach impacted more than 51,000 Kansans. Kansas and 42 other states are a part of the lawsuit settlement. The payment to Kansas is relatively small, but the affected people were eligible to apply for part of a nearly $47 million class action agreement. The settlement resolves allegations that the genetic testing company failed to use reasonable security measures before a data breach exposed the personal and genetic information of millions of customers worldwide. At the Kansas State House, I'm Zach Boblett.
8: Residents at Lansing Correctional Facility in Kansas are growing more than an acre of veggies, fruit, and a pollinator garden. It's one of the programs at a minimum security campus designed to connect residents with mentors like Nicolette Page Davis from the Kansas City Urban Farm Co-op. She says gardening is therapeutic.
19: Being in nature has a type of healing that you're not going to be able to find inside of a prison. You're not going to be able to find it inside of a therapist's office. You have to go outside.
8: The KC Urban Farm Co-op has been gathering supplies for Lansing's gardening program with help from community donations. The group also aims to sell some of the Lansing produce this year at a farmer's market to raise money for the program.
18: Kansas Attorney General Chris Scobach is advocating for a constitutional amendment that would switch to directly electing state Supreme Court justices. It came as early voting is already underway. At a public event in Newton, Scobach said the current Kansas Supreme Court invents new constitutional rights. Scobach cites a 2019 decision that said the Kansas Constitution protects abortion rights. He says the court using liberty to give Kansans the right to abortion is a slippery slope.
20: Does that mean the right to physician-assisted suicide? Does that mean the right to take whatever recreational drugs you want to? Does that, you know, you can imagine all kinds of things.
18: Critics of the change say it will insert politics and campaign donations into the court. Abortion rights groups call it another effort to outlaw abortion after Kansans voted in 2022 to protect abortion rights in the state constitution.
8: A Kansas man is suing the U.S. Secret Service for allegedly shooting him while agents were returning fire at an armed suspect near the White House. Beck Shackelford Wangonga has more for the Kansas News Service.
21: 25-year-old Benjamin Del Real Jr. was walking near the White House with his family on May 23rd when an armed man shot at a Secret Service checkpoint across the street. Del Real says he was shot in the abdomen by Secret Service agents returning fire. He says he's had two surgeries and has a third scheduled for next month.
22: That's been difficult in the sense that, you know, I've had part of my digestive system removed and the implications of that are still uncertain at this time.
21: Del Real, who is in the Army, says he's uncertain he'll be able to continue his military career. The Secret Service says the agency does not comment on ongoing litigation. For the Kansas News Service, I'm Beck Shackelford Wangonga.
18: Taylor Farms has expanded a voluntary recall of iceberg lettuce products because they may be linked to a multi-state cyclospora outbreak that has sickened people across the country. The California-based company said the recalled lettuce was sourced from central Mexico and shipped to 27 states, including Kansas and Missouri. Taylor Farms said it is removing the affected products and has stopped using lettuce from the suspected lot. The recall includes 25 shredded lettuce and salad mix products sold under 8 brand codes. Some of the products were shipped as recently as Thursday and have Best Buy dates through August 3rd. Food distributor Sysco has also stopped distributing Taylor Farms iceberg lettuce from Mexico and told customers to destroy the products. The CDC says cyclospora is a parasite that can contaminate products through unsafe water and causes intestinal illness. This year, at least 1,645 illnesses and 141 hospitalizations have been reported nationwide.
8: U.S. Senator Roger Marshall praised the U.S. Department of Commerce's decision to award about $34 million to the Kansas City Biosecure Manufacturing Tech Hub through the Economic Development Administration's Tech Hubs program. According to the release, the funding comes after Marshall urged Commerce Secretary Howard Lutnick to support the project. He said the Kansas City region is well suited for advanced biomanufacturing because of its leading research institutions, strong manufacturing industry, the Animal Health Corridor, and the National Bio and Agro Defense Facility. Marshall said the investment will help strengthen U.S. supply chains, boost American competitiveness, and support national security while expanding biomanufacturing in Kansas and the surrounding region.
11: And that's a look at Chapter 2 of the Kansas Journal entry. Don't go anywhere. We'll be back with Chapter 3.
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11: It's Trish Swoboda and Shay Smith back with a look at your Kansas Journal entry. Chapter 3 of the Kansas Journal entry is brought to you by Morton Buildings. Officials with the Kansas Executive Branch say they are now in compliance with the new state laws regarding diversity, equity, and inclusion. The legislature passed a measure requiring the executive branch to remove such language. Kansas State House reporter Zach Boblett explains.
6: Kansas Secretary of Administration Adam Proffitt tells the State Finance Council that executive branch agencies were already in compliance with the required changes last year. He says the state does not have any DEI-related positions, training requirements, or grants as required by the budget law. Agencies also already removed any gender-identifying pronouns from employee email signatures. Proffitt says this policy was implemented a year ago.
3: There have been no changes to that policy, so that policy remains in effect today.
6: The certification applies to agencies in the state's executive branch and fulfills a requirement lawmakers set for this fiscal year. At the Kansas State House, I'm Zach Boblett.
8: A statewide campaign is aiming to draw attention to rising health care costs in Kansas and encourage residents to push for policy changes that improve affordability and access to care. April Holman of the Alliance for Healthy Kansas said many families are struggling with growing insurance premiums, higher deductibles, increasing out-of-pocket expenses, and rising prescription drug costs. As a result, some people are delaying medical treatment because they cannot afford care, often leading to more serious health problems and higher costs later.
23: We do have an uninsurance problem in Kansas because we have not adopted Medicaid expansion. So we have a group of people who don't qualify for Medicaid currently. They might make too much money or they don't meet one of the very specific qualifications to get that insurance. And they don't make enough money to be able to qualify to get those plans on the marketplace, so with subsidies, so they're kind of stuck in the middle without coverage.
8: Holman said many Kansans struggle with health care affordability, including some who are uninsured and others who have coverage but face high costs. She cited the state's lack of Medicaid expansion as a barrier for some residents. Campaign organizers are collecting personal stories and advocating for policy changes, including Medicaid expansion, to improve access to affordable care.
23: So I would really encourage policymakers to take the issue of affordability of healthcare seriously and come up with meaningful solutions for the people of Kansas. And that's what this campaign is really about. It's about raising this issue to make sure that it's being tackled by our policymakers and people who are in power and have the ability to solve the problem.
8: More information about the campaign, upcoming events, and ways to get involved is available at healthykansas.org.
1: The Kansas Department of Transportation and the Kansas Highway Patrol have launched the new Kansas Crash Data System, or KCDS, which will become the statewide standard for law enforcement crash reports. The new system replaces crash report forms previously used through the Kansas Law Enforcement Reporting System. According to a release, KDOT developed KCDS using national crash reporting standards to improve the accuracy and consistency of crash data collected across Kansas. Law enforcement agencies have until September 1st to decide how they will use the new system. Agencies can either connect their own records management systems directly to KCDS or use a new web-based reporting form. More information about the transition and account access is available at KDOT's KCDS webpage.
8: A new Medicaid waiver in Kansas will help reduce the list of people with disabilities waiting for care. Through the Kansas Department for Aging and Disability Services, the Community Supports Waiver allows up to $20,000 in services like therapies and employment support. The amount of services depends on the degree of need. Democrat State Senator Pat Petty says the waiver has been a long-term goal.
4: That's been a constant question about how do we provide services, but also work to reduce the waiting list without making it unsustainable.
8: The program begins October 1st. The Kansas Department for Aging and Disability Service anticipates an enrollment of 500 individuals.
1: Extreme summer heat can be dangerous for outdoor and community cats, creating challenges with finding shelter, staying hydrated, and avoiding heat-related illness. Deborah Fallon McGaldi, spokesperson from Helen Sanders Cat Paws, says summertime is known as kitten season, creating an influx of kittens and more homeless cats. She says those who care for outdoor cat colonies can help by providing shaded areas and fresh water daily. Simple shelters can offer cats relief from the heat.
7: Just finding shelter and shade and dehydration is a huge problem. So for people that are managing, you know, colonies or just trying to help the community cats in their neighborhood, it can be something as simple as just an overturned, large plastic storage container with a door cut in it. Something to just kind of get them out of the heat a little bit.
1: Keeping feeding areas clean and adjusting food choices may help reduce health risks. Wet food can spoil quickly in high temperatures and may attract insects such as ants and fleas. During hot weather, caregivers may consider temporarily switching to dry food. Fallon McGaldi also recommends using food-grade diatomaceous earth, a natural powdered mineral available at many feed and garden stores around feeding areas to help control insects.
7: And essentially, it's powdered mineral that you can buy in bulk at these, food and farmer and hardware supply stores, and just sprinkle it, around the food area. And it's non-toxic to mammals, but it helps mitigate both ants and fleas.
1: Signs of heat stress in cats include panting, extreme tiredness, weakness, and a lack of interest in eating or moving. Indoor cats should also be monitored for dehydration. Owners can gently lift the skin between a cat's shoulder blades. If it does not quickly return to normal, the cat may be dehydrated. Dry or sticky gums can also indicate dehydration and may require attention.
8: A new Kansas law makes it illegal for drivers to handle their cell phone while driving in school zones and active construction areas. A Kansas law is already on the books banning texting while driving, but now any use of a cell phone while driving in school and construction zones with workers present will lead to a warning with fines coming in 2027. Here's what Kansas Governor Laura Kelly said about this law during a ceremonial signing of the legislation.
10: This law will make it safer for Kansas children as they travel to and from school, whether it's walking, biking, or driving.
8: Starting next July, drivers will start to be fined $60 for cell phone usage while driving in the designated zones.
1: Cyclosporiasis cases in Kansas have jumped more than fivefold in a week. As KCRS' Frank Morris reports, Johnson County is leading the increase.
24: So you've heard about this explosive diarrhea bug spreading in most of the country. Last week, the Kansas Department of Health and Environment counted 55 cases of cyclosporiasis. The department updates those figures on Wednesdays, and the latest numbers show 289 known cases in Kansas, 95 in Johnson County alone, 11 in Wyandotte County. This is not a new disease, but typically only about 500 cases a year crop up nationwide. Fresh produce can carry the cyclospora parasite. Investigators suspect that iceberg lettuce shipped to Taco Bell's from Taylor Farms may be at least part of the problem. Missouri's Department of Health and Human Services has logged 216 cyclosporiasis cases in that state through last weekend. For KCUR 89.3, I'm Frank Morris.
8: The U.S. Department of State is reminding parents about a free program that can help protect children from international abduction. The Children's Passport Issuance Alert Program notifies parents or guardians if someone applies for a U.S. passport for their child. The alert gives families a chance to take action if they are concerned a child could be taken out of the country without permission. Children under age 18 who are U.S. citizens or eligible for citizenship can be enrolled. Parents will receive notifications about passport applications or passport approvals until the child turns 18. The State Department says families can also use legal protections, including custody orders, to help prevent abduction. Parents can enroll by completing an application through the State Department and keeping their information updated. For more information, visit the U.S. Department of State's website.
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5: Every saved person should come to terms with his or her own anointing. This is essentially our identity in Christ. It is who He has gifted us to be. As the building materials of God's spiritual house, we naturally have a connection with one another. Everyone is a vital part of the church. Together, we are the light of the world. But churches are comprised of imperfect people. And to be honest, there is no perfect church out there.
2: God uses imperfect people to fulfill His holy purpose through the many local churches that make up the body of Christ. But these imperfect churches are also susceptible to declining spiritual health and ministry effectiveness. In a study of 150,000 churches in America, roughly only 10% of them were considered healthy. Most have symptoms of sickness or are very sick, and the rest are dead. But change is possible if we are willing.
5: Churches erode slowly. We must continually take a fresh look at our churches. This means evaluating what we do, why we do it, and how well we do it. Our prayerful commitment should be, God, open my eyes that I might see my church as you see it. Let me see where changes need to take place, and use me. We need to prayerfully commit to our church, commit to pray for it, commit to attend it, but also commit to be the change.
2: Welcome to Truth Matters, empowering men and women in the Christian faith to teach biblical truth in the culture and the marketplace of ideas, using the Bible as a sacred trust of truth in sharing the message of Jesus. Our program host is Dr. Cheryl Davis. Dr. Davis is a wife, mom, speaker, and Bible teacher. She is a graduate with a Doctor of Medicine degree from the University of North Carolina School of Medicine. She is married to Thad Davis, pastor of Faith Assembly in St. Paul's, North Carolina. On today's edition of Truth Matters, Dr. Cheryl Davis shares research from Dr. Tom Rayner, pointing to some consistent themes among those churches that have died, and the prayerful commitments that the local church body can make to bring change and move toward being a much healthier church in the body of Christ. Today's message is titled, A Healthy Body, Part 2.
5: The characteristics of an alive and growing church are found in Acts chapter 2, verses 42 through 47. As I mentioned before, where the believers were continually devoting themselves to the apostles' teaching and to fellowship, to the breaking of bread and to prayer. They were serving one another and reaching out to those who needed to know the Lord, and the Lord was adding to their number day by day to those who were being saved. This tells us that the church has five purposes, and we will restate those again. The first one, worship and prayer. Psalm chapter 72, verse 15 tells us, we were created to give God praise and to have a personal relationship with Him through prayer. The second one, learning. We were designed to become like Christ by seeking him daily in his word. We find that in 2 Timothy chapter 3, verses 16 through 17. The third purpose, fellowship. We were formed to be part of God's family, Acts chapter 2, verses 44 through 45. Service. We were shaped to have a ministry within the body of Christ, 1 Corinthians chapter 12, verses 4 through 7. And the last one being our mission. We are commanded to share God's love and gospel, Matthew chapter 28, verses 19 through 20. The mission at Faith Assembly of God is to love God, reach people, change lives for eternity. We recommend that all churches have a mission statement, as that will articulate the mission through the hearts of the people. These five areas describe what the true Church of Jesus Christ should be about today. The Holy Spirit must be obeyed in the local church, in the leadership, and the people. Prayer must be a vital part of the church, for without prayer, a church only operates in the flesh. People need to know and use their spiritual gifts. There must be a ministering to one another in the fellowship, a caring and a sharing. There must also be a passion to reach out to those needing a Savior, fulfilling the Great Commission of Matthew chapter 28. Yes, the church must know why it exists and what it is about. And I know everyone can say, I can use my spiritual gifts in the marketplace. I can use my spiritual gifts on the job. I can use my spiritual gifts at home. And yes, all of that is true. But the primary place for our spiritual gifts is in the church. Everyone has an anointing. That's why I said everyone is a vital part of the church. Everyone has an anointing. The Apostle Paul called it gifts in 1 Corinthians chapter 12. It is God's gift, which he graciously bestows on those who don't deserve it. Paul compared these grace gifts, which I am calling anointings, to the parts of the body. We should see that our anointing is the most precious thing that we have. It is the way that the Holy Spirit sovereignly works most freely in us. Every saved person should come to terms with his or her own anointing. One should recognize to what extent that anointing is natural. That is, what God has been pleased to bestow upon us after conversion. But the Holy Spirit often incorporates our natural abilities and superimposes great grace upon them so that they appear supernatural to others, but seem natural to those who have them. This not only helps us to understand ourselves a little better, but it will also help us to see that a talent may have nothing to do with a fresh anointing of the Spirit that comes from walking in the light after we have been saved. It should also help us to apply it to our lives so that we do not think of ourselves higher than we are, that we are not more gifted or more spiritual than we actually are. For by grace given me, I say to every one of you, do not think of yourself more highly than you ought, but rather think of yourself with sober judgment in accordance with the measure of faith God has given you. And that was Romans chapter 12, verse 3. The measure or limit of our faith is our anointing. This understanding and acceptance of our anointing, or essentially our identity in Christ, is the key necessary ingredient to a life full of works that glorify God, a life full of works with its foundation in the church. When we accept our anointing, this is essentially our identity in Christ. It is who he has gifted us to be. It is the tools that he has armed us with in order to be effective in our works. By being a part of a local church, the believer can mature spiritually by operating in our anointing. I'm going to say that one more time. By being a part of a local church, the believer can mature spiritually by operating in our anointing. We all need that strong foundation. We all need the assistance and encouragement of other believers. As we serve, worship, and live in community together, the body of Christ reflects who God is. Together, we are the light of the world. And we find the light of the world in Matthew chapter 5, verses 14 through 16. For these reasons and more, church attendance, participation, and fellowship should be regular aspects of a believer's life. I heard a preacher say this once, and I agree with this. He said, "We don't get Christ without his bride. His bride is the church. We can't say that we are truly disciples of Christ without the church." And many say, "Oh, I'm a believer. I'm a follower of Christ. I love Jesus Christ," but they don't go to church at all. I know many that say that, and I know many that live that way. Jesus is the cornerstone of the church. We find this in 1 Peter chapter 2, verse 6. And we are like living stones being built into a spiritual house to be a holy priesthood, offering spiritual sacrifices acceptable to God through Jesus Christ. And that was 1 Peter chapter 2, verse 5. As the building materials of God's spiritual house, we naturally have a connection with one another. And that connection is the witness of the Holy Spirit in each other. And I believe that very connection is what Satan tries to stop. If he can isolate us, then he can control our thoughts and affect our choices. If he can affect our choices, then therefore he gets our obedience. If he can isolate us from our only one true source of strength, then he can overpower us with his temptation. We must be disciplined if we are going to win this fight. In case you did not know that you are in a fight, you are in a fight. You're in a fight for territory. The day that you were saved, there was a peace that came over you, I'm sure. Anyone who's had an authentic experience with the Holy Spirit, there is an inner peace that you've been longing for all of your life until the day you were converted. But along with that peace, there is an internal war that begins. It's almost paradoxical. It's like you get peace in one moment and then there's a war. The flesh begins to war against the spirit, and the fight begins for the territory. Satan is trying to take back territory that he once occupied, that is now controlled by the Holy Spirit after salvation. That fight will not stop until we are in our resurrection bodies. I don't mean to discourage you. I'm just being very practical and being a realist. That fight will not stop until we are in our resurrection bodies. I hope that I've said enough to convince you that church attendance is important. There's so much going on within us and without us. We need church to help us navigate it all. And coming from someone who has spent her entire life in church, I was there 9 months before I was born. I can't imagine myself without it. So please, if you can, let's get back to regularly attending church so that you can find community and strength amongst other believers. My prayer for you is that you reach your full spiritual maturity. You'll be able to live kingdom living principles, and you will reap a harvest. I guarantee you, you'll reap a harvest because your sowing will change. The Bible tells us that the church will never die. The Bible says that the gates of hell shall never prevail against the church. While the overall universal church, the body of Christ, will never die, there are certain local churches that are dying. And we see that. We see for sale signs. We see for rent signs. I read some statistics that post-COVID, we have not rebounded to previous levels as far as attendance. And it looks like if those people have not come back, they're likely not coming back. In my research about the church in America just recently, I read a book by Dr. Tom Rainer entitled Autopsy of a Deceased Church. And being a physician, this really caught my eye as my husband and I were recently engaging in the strategy work with our church. I encourage every church leader to read it, as it is a short read, but it has some great material. The author included some rather startling statistics about churches in America. He believes that in a sampling of 150,000 churches in America, roughly 10% of them are healthy. 40% have symptoms of sickness, 40% are very sick, and 10% are dying. He actually writes from the vantage point of churches that are dead or deceased and analyzes common threads in these churches and hopes to prevent other churches from getting to this stage, much like learning from others' past mistakes. In reviewing this book, I think church leadership also is a reason for a decline in church attendance. And I know that that may be hard to hear, that may be hard to take in, but being a church leader myself, I see how church leadership is a reason for a decline in church attendance. Churches are comprised of imperfect people, and to be honest, there is no perfect church out there. And I've heard many say, if you find a perfect church, don't go there because you'll mess it up. There are no perfect churches. Many leaders make poor decisions. It's not their intent to make poor decisions, but it happens. But many members make poor decisions also. Let's be honest. Christians can give Christ a bad reputation. However, as church leaders, we are called to a higher standard of servant leadership. Servant leadership. Not all church leaders subscribe to servant leadership. We are not to compromise the truth of the gospel, but we must adapt to our communities that God has called us to serve to be able to minister to them and to actually meet their needs. We are called to love. We are all called to love. Jesus washed feet, and so are we to do the same. In Tom's book, he talks about 12 ways to keep our churches alive. He starts by saying that churches erode slowly. Leaders, we must continually take a fresh look at our churches and reevaluate all the activities. As leaders, we are constantly in the business. And I'm not saying that church is a business. This is just a business euphemism that is used. We're constantly in the business, but we should be on the business also. This means stepping outside of the day-to-day and evaluating what we do, why we do it, and how well we do it. And recently, this is just what we did at Faith, which we try to do this every year to 2 years. Dr. Rayner said in his results of autopsying 12 deceased churches, he found these common threads. And the common threads that he found, I'm just going to read them very quickly, and then I'll get back to the solutions. The common threads were these. Is the church past the hero? Meaning, is the church past the good old days, the hero? 2, does the church refuse to look like the community? 3, is the budget more inward towards personnel rather than outwards towards evangelism? Is the Great Commission still at the forefront or is it no longer important? 5, are the church decisions more driven around the preferences of the members or of the leaders? Has the pastoral tenure become a revolving door? Does the church pray together? Does the church have a clear purpose? And does the church idolize its facilities? Those were the 9 common threads that he found. And I'm putting all this in here to say, those of you that are discouraged about church, I'm telling you this because the church itself needs grace. And just like you needed grace when Jesus Christ saved you, just like I needed grace, the church needs grace as well. And I'm here to say that God's grace is sufficient for whatever situation our churches are in. And it takes grace to get in and to follow and to be a part of the community, to be a part of the fellowship, and know that we can start to make it better. If we get discouraged, even our own churches, it can start with us in making it better. So here are some questions that we can evaluate the health of our local churches or the churches that we're in, and also some prayerful commitments of our own. Because remember, I said a church that does not pray together or does not pray regularly is operating in the flesh. So let's get into walking in the Spirit, even in our churches. So let's ask these questions of our local churches to see if this is us. Could we be sick? Do we have symptoms of being sick? The first one is, if our local church was given a physical exam today, do we think the doctor's diagnosis would be healthy, slightly sick, very sick, or dying? And our prayerful commitment should be, God, open my eyes that I might see my church as you see it. Let me see where changes need to take place, even if it is painful for me. And use me. I pray to be an instrument of change, whatever the cost. The second question, what was my local church like 20 years ago versus today? Do we see any signs of gradual erosion? A prayerful commitment in response to this could be, God, please let me be part of the solution and not the problem. Show me what I need to see. Open my eyes to your reality. And give me the courage to move forward in the directions that you desire. As we said before, churches should be Spirit-led. The third question, is the pastime of my church my hero? Am I stuck in the good old days mindset? A prayerful commitment for this one is, God, give me the conviction and the courage to be like the heroes of Hebrews 11. And Hebrews 11, as you know, is the faith chapter where they pursued the things of God and did not hold on to the things of this world. Teach me not to hold on to those things in my church that are my personal preferences and styles. Show me not only how to let go, but where to let go so that I may heed your commands more closely. The fourth question, does our church still have a heart and a ministry for the community? And a prayerful commitment to this can be, God, give my church and me a heart of our community and for our community. Let me see the people through your eyes and give me the courage and the wisdom to let go of this church so that others who best reflect this community can lead us and teach us. The fifth question, Does our church predominantly use funds for an inward focus versus an outward focus? And this is what I talked about earlier as far as having an inward focus. If we're more focused on ourselves and just existing and not an outward focus, a prayerful commitment for this is, Lord, help me to grasp that all money that I think our church has is really yours. Help me to grasp that all the money that I have is really yours, and that all the money is yours. It's not the church's, but yours. Give us healthy, giving hearts to use these funds according to your purpose. Another important question is, has my church forgotten the Great Commission? Are we focused on evangelism? And this is the outward focus of the church. Are we going outside our walls? Because the Great Commission is not warming a pew on Sunday morning. The Great Commission is going out and about and beyond the walls, going out in the highways and the hedges and compelling them to come.

0: that has electric brakes on it. And for a trailer to have electric brakes on it, in some states they require, I think California requires them, period, on any trailer, even like a garden trailer. But most states don't. So in order to have, you want to put it on if you if you're pulling something big and heavy. I bet it's probably been over pulled. Now that you've got some miles on it after they've changed this fluid, if you pull the pan off and actually look in the bottom of the pan and not just drain it, you're probably going to find some clutch materials in there. It's probably worn out. Those are very tough transmissions. We do very few of them in our shop, but we've done some. We did one this year and we did one last year that I can think of. So they do go bad, but they don't fail very often. They're very tough.
1: I bought an OBD Lynx Pro and had it scanning the transmission system as I was driving it. And then I don't interpret that data. I can't do it, but I put it into an AI bot and it diagnosed it and said the most likely culprit was the torque converter and that I could get the torque converter replaced and probably not have to replace the full transmission. Do you think that's a wise diagnosis or should I just do the whole thing?
0: I don't think that's accurate. Because the issue, because you told me two things. If you said that when you start it, you're having an issue like you were, maybe.
1: Mm-hmm.
0: But you've got a second issue that's only affecting one gear, and that's what AI is missing. They're not able to discern those two things. They look at one thing and say, "Well, this is the most common issue when people report this." Because if 1,000 people post on the internet, their transmission felt like it was slipping cold and we replaced the torque converter, it's going to pick that up and tell you that's the most likely cause. But that lurch between just one gear in that higher gear tells me you've got something else going on in that transmission. That's separate from the torque converter. Now, if it did it in every single gear, I'd be like, yeah, it could be a torque converter issue. And we're seeing more and more of those fail lately. But also, if they go too long, that failing torque converter can damage the whole transmission with metal particles being left behind inside of there. But I think your transmission might be on the way out.
1: Okay. The next question I have then is, it's obviously a huge cost to replace the transmission. What is the likelihood that it gets me stuck on the side of the road as it is right now?
0: It can.
1: It doesn't happen every single time.
0: Yeah, if it's not doing it every single time, it can do that, but it's... might also go for, you know, you might be able to just slow down and limp your way home or to a repair shop or at least get off the road. You know, just stopping completely as you're going 70 miles an hour and all of a sudden, whoop, it just stops and doesn't pull anymore. That can happen, but it's a lot more rare than you being able to slow down and get off the exit and get stopped somewhere
2: safe. It starts happening more often.
0: Yeah. Stuff. Yeah, we see that. Otherwise, you'd see cars just all over the road. Stopped. Now and then you see them, but not all the time.
2: So you would, Russ, you would chance it for a while, budget, start saving.
0: If I knew I wasn't going to fix it, I mean, I'd either stop driving it or I would budget to get it fixed.
2: Yeah. But I mean, you could, he can keep driving it for a while, babying it and
0: I would,
2: and saving up for.
0: I would think it's possible to do that. You know, you got to use your own judgment. You never know, but I think it's possibility. Yeah. It could go for a long
2: time. But you probably wouldn't have your daughter just drive it every day.
0: No, it'd be me driving it only.
2: Mm-hmm. Yeah.
0: Getting where I'm going.
1: Yeah.
2: Does that help you out, Thomas?
1: I don't tow anything with it. Yeah, it does a lot. I don't tow anything with it and I don't use it for a big load. So I don't imagine. So the fact that it's happening without a load on the truck, it's kind of already kind of getting me on edge.
0: Yeah.
1: I'm kind of in the boat of just risk it and see what happens and try to save up, like you're saying. So, but someone did mention that there might be solenoids. I had a shop look at it and they said that there was solenoids per gear.
0: There are.
1: I don't know. I understand. And he said that maybe a solenoid was plugged and he could try replacing a solenoid. Have you ever heard of this or does it have any idea of working?
0: And we'd suggest if you're saving up your money, you know, you can get it in and say, hey, can we get this, look at it and see if we can get it fixed? You know, that's a possibility as well. And they can also plug a scanner into it and drive it and look at the data. But to take that pan off of there, they're going to take the fluid out. And you're going to have to, at the minimum, it's going to be the cost of the diagnosis plus the cost of the fluid. You'll probably have, you know, to get in there and work that valve body, make sure the valves move and put a solenoid in it, probably $600-700
2: So on top of they the can

0: check that, but they usually do it on the way to replacing the whole thing. They check it before they're, while they're replacing it, they check it first type of thing.
1: Yeah, because they can take it out and look at it and turn on the solenoids with a scanner with the bidirectional controls and say, hey, this solenoid's working or it's not. And they think, yeah, you know what? The thing's really sluggish. Let's go ahead and put a solenoid in it first. We think this is probably going to fix your issue. But if not, they'll just say, yeah, everything looks like brand new in there. Let's just keep taking it out and not waste your money putting fluid in it again and parts that won't fix it.
2: Wonderful. Well, thank you very much for the advice, and I also want to just give a shout-out to my dad for recommending me to y'all. He's been listening for a long time in Florida. So.
1: All right.
0: Cool.
2: But, yeah, thank you all very much for your time. I appreciate it.
0: Thanks, Thomas. And let's give the world the benefit of the doubt. Is it possible that someone and the place don't, it's not? There's no nefariousness. No one planned to do this.
1: They could have been told and said, you know what? It's time for a bigger truck because my 12,000-pound boat just won't pull very well behind here. And let's just go trade it in. And they traded it in, and they said, this thing should have some fluid changes. But I get a little nervous if I see a brake controller and the fluid. And if I was doing a used car inspection on this, I would look at it and go, oh, brake controller. Well, let's check the differentials. Let's check the transfer case. Let's check the transmission. Oh, look, it's got brand new fluid in the transmission. Then let's do some test driving here and see how it feels. Just get a little check.
0: If you were doing a used car inspection and found the brake trailer brake kind of tucked up in a way and checked the fluid and it were brand new, would that be like a...
1: That'd be an alarm to me.
0: Yeah.
1: I'd say, why would they worry about changing it right before they traded it in?
0: Yeah.
1: That's when I pull up my Carfax service history and I look and see, have they been doing regular services?
0: Yeah.
1: Oh, look, every 30,000 miles they change the fluid. I'm not worried about it. But if it had never been changed and right before they sold it?
0: Thanks for listening to the Under the Hood Show. Until next time, underthehoodshow.com.
3: With Russ Evans, this is Shannon Nordstrom thanking you for tuning into the Nordstrom's Under the Hood Show. 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
6: This is The Making of America from the Jefferson Media Group. 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Cecil B. DeMille was one of the most successful producers and directors in Hollywood history. He made over 70 motion pictures, including his 1923 film, The Ten Commandments, with the epic special effect of parting the Red Sea using Jell-O. He was the winner of every award Hollywood could bestow, but his talents went well beyond movies. He invested in oil and real estate and started two banks, one of which grew into the Bank of America. He also founded the first commercial airline in California, Mercury Aviation, servicing Los Angeles, San Francisco, San Diego, and Catalina Island.
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9: 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I'm Rick Lamb, and this is the Horse Show Minute. The book and movie The Horse Whisperer brought the idea of natural horsemanship to the masses, but left many with a rather simplistic view of what it means. Australian clinician Clinton Anderson.
10: Sometimes people have a little bit of different concept of natural horsemanship, is that it is just a bunch of whispering and patting and stuff like that. 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Horses scratch each other and rub each other.
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9: It's all about communicating with a horse in ways that are natural to him, not to us. 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That is, unless they're poker players or car salesmen. 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I'm Rick Lamb, and this has been the Horse Show Minute, right safely.
12: 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Salina, Kansas.
13: News this hour at Town Hall. I'm Bob Agnew in Washington. Iran says there were no U.S. airstrikes overnight. That's the first time that's happened in nearly 2 weeks. Tensions do remain high over control of the Strait of Hormuz. Public policy expert Matthew Continetti says complicating the effort to try and hammer out a final ceasefire and an end to the war altogether is the fact that Iran simply cannot be trusted.
14: We've had a ceasefire in this conflict technically since early April. And then in June, we had the Memorandum of Understanding. And in both cases, the Iranian regime said that they would open up the Strait of Hormuz to international shipping. And in both cases, they were lying.
13: Continetti was interviewed this week by the Salem Radio Network. Conservative analysts believe Democrats may be walking into what they call a political minefield. Here's correspondent Ken Lorman.
15: They believe the party's move to the left on issues like crime and transgender policies is alienating mainstream voters, while support among Hispanic and Black voters is slipping. They also point to demographic trends, red state gains from the next census, and declining influence in media and academia as signs Republicans could hold a long-term advantage if the GOP doesn't squander the opportunity. Ken Lorman reporting.
13: President Trump returned to the stage of the rescheduled White House Correspondents Association dinner last night, delivering a speech that praised some journalists, took pot shots at others. He also made a joke about the choice of a location.
16: But it's great to be back at a place that I know very well because I built it.
13: The refurbished Waldorf Astoria in Washington, D.C., which used to be a Trump office building. He also assured the crowd of journalists, though he had scrapped most of those biting parts of his remarks that he had planned to make, trying to have slightly warmer relations with the Washington press corps. More on these stories at townhall.com.
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13: A very hot summer and a lot of wildfires burning. It has more than 250,000 people fleeing their homes in France and Spain.
19: In France, soldiers and firefighters are working to contain a massive blaze near Bordeaux in the wine country, the fire forcing tens of thousands to evacuate, with winds threatening to push it closer to the city. In Spain, wildfires are displacing over 70,000 people.
20: La situación sigue siendo compleja.
19: Spanish Prime Minister Pedro Sanchez says fire crews were in for a difficult few hours as they battle blazes. High temperatures and climate change have fueled these fires, catching authorities off guard. Successive heat waves that hit unusually early and hard this year have turned forests and shrublands into tinderboxes. Other European nations are sending support to help control the situation. I'm Julie Walker.
2: Breaking news at townhall.com. Some newly released COVID-era messages are putting Dr. Anthony Fauci back under the microscope.
21: Senator Rand Paul has released private COVID-era messages that he says deepen the scandal surrounding Dr. Anthony Fauci's handling of the pandemic. Paul says the messages show authors of the influential Proximal Origin paper privately discussing the possibility of a lab leak while publicly promoting a natural origins theory. The Kentucky senator argues the documents are further evidence the American people were misled about COVID's origins and Fauci's role in shaping the public narrative. Willie Nelson, The White House.
2: Governor Greg Abbott said Friday a third person has died in the flooding that swept through much of the Texas Hill Country. The flood victim swept away while driving in Val Verde County. The widespread flooding has killed two other people as well. That happened last week. One person died driving in Uvalde County. Another whose RV was swept away in Kerr County, Texas. You'll find more of these stories at townhall.com.
22: 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I'm Michael Emerson. She was born Phoebe Ann Mosey, but the Lakota war chief Sitting Bull called her Little Sure Shot, and America would call her Annie Oakley. At 15, she met her future husband, Frank Butler, by beating him in a shooting contest. At 30 paces, she could split a playing card in half and shoot dimes out of the air. She and her husband joined Buffalo Bill Cody's Wild West show and became the show's highest paid performers. She urged women all over the world to learn to handle guns as naturally as they handled babies. Following 50 years of marriage in 1926, she died at age 66, and her husband joined her 18 days later. When you want to create a national or international brand, go to the country's leader in corporate branding, Christie & Company. That's Christie & Company.
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23: 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We'll start this hour in Idaho with John. You're on the Under the Hood Show. John, what can we do for you?
25: Hi. I have a 2014 Yukon. It has the small V8. I don't know the cubic or whatever it is, cc's. But when we park it in the garage, sometimes we smell a faint gasoline smell. It doesn't appear to be leaking any place, like from the injector rail or any place that my mechanic can find. But it's consistent, but it isn't. The mechanic finally threw up his hands and said, drive it until it breaks or something, you know. Is there something that he isn't aware of that may be causing the gas fumes to leak out of the car?
23: So it doesn't do it all the time, but it does it regularly.
25: No. Yes.
23: Okay.
25: And I know that's a contradiction, but
23: no, I know it, but that I know what you mean.
1: Mm-hmm.
25: You notice it regularly.
1: Well, and it's worse on hot days, isn't it? When it's been really hot out? Air temp?
25: Yes, it is.
1: Yeah, so the purge system in that fuel tank, when it vents, you can smell a little bit of raw fuel from it. So when it's really hot, you might get that, whereas you wouldn't when it's not. You've got more pressure in the fuel tank. Many things could cause that. A fuel cap in that. So the system is sealed, but it is made to vent when it reaches a certain pressure. It's not going to allow it to get up to, you know, 100 pounds and explode.
25: Sure.
1: Have the tank or something blow up. So it will let off some vapor. So if it was hot enough, it could let off some vapors into the garage, but then that should go away. It only takes one drop of fuel to get a horrendous smell, but I think it's more of a vapor issue, and it could be fuel cap, you know, where you've got a leak there. On the capless systems, they've had leaky filler necks.
25: O-rings or something.
1: Yeah, but you've got a cap on yours still, don't you, on the 14?
25: Yeah.
1: So on the 14, if it's a fuel, you know, the fuel cap too, and a fuel cap is venting at a lower pressure than it was originally designed for. If it's got some dirt in there and contamination, that could do it. Our partner at Motorrad's been making fuel caps and closure caps and electronics and stuff, but for years, but they started out with fuel caps. They make a really good one. I would try that because it's so cheap and, you know, it's an inexpensive fix. Start with a fuel cap and see if there's any difference, because if that thing is supposed to vent at X amount of pounds, but it's venting at half of that, normally it might keep it contained, but on a hot day, it's just seeping by a little bit and you're able to smell it. And it's hard to narrow down what end it's coming from. Is it coming out on the engine side or is it coming out the back end? You won't know with a fuel smell like that because it dissipates so fast and it just permeates
0: the air. It's super strong. It gets you every time and then it's gone.
1: Yeah. It's like Shannon after he's been to Taco John's. Right. It's just everywhere and then it's gone. Uh-huh. You know, if you run. So your car has got the same thing. Just a little bit of fuel vapor coming out the cap area could do that.
0: And that's could be a bigger problem, but it's doing that because it's reaching a point where it needs to vent, which is good.
1: But it may be less than if it's the cap, it could be venting it less than what it should. Or if it's even going by one of the seals where the lines are pressed together, they're just slid together with rubber tubes, it could be passing by one of those when it's warmer. If it is doing that under pressure, it's never going to set the check engine light off because that's testing under a vacuum. And it may pull it down and not leak under a vacuum, but it leaks when it gets to excess pressure because of the temp. And that would be something I think would get worse and bad enough where they would be able to find it with a smoke machine down the road if it becomes really bad. And they might even, when you test that system, you tested it under 2 PSI. And it can go over 2 PSI. If you ever look at a gas can that's full in your garage on a hot day, you're like, whoa, the thing looks like it's ready to explode, and you let the pressure off, you know, it might have 4 or 5 pounds in it. And that's enough to get that smell without it leaking.
0: So in John's case, replace the cap and then see what happens. Not too much to worry about yet when it's still intermittent.
1: But if you see moisture on the ground, that's when you get yourself a piece of tape and you put on the side of the vehicle at the exact location that is, fore or aft.
0: Oh, yeah. Say,
1: it's right here, so you can tell the shop, you draw a little arrow on it. This is exactly where it dripped, right here, but up under the car.
0: Mm-hmm.
1: Great, thank you, because now I can look instead of looking at the whole thing, trying to, you know, in 30 feet of line all coiled up and moving through. Where's the leak? I don't know, but you give me a piece of tape, painter's tape, I'll find it.
0: John, thanks very much for the call. Good luck. 866-594-4150. Let's go to Pennsylvania and talk to Robert. You're on the End of the Hood Show. Robert, what can we do for you?
3: A friend of mine bought a 2019 King Ranch, 10-speed with a 10R80 transmission. Mm-hmm. Unfortunately, it has a lot of miles, 190,000 miles. But we were going down the highway, and everything went blank. The navigation system, the dashboard. So we pulled over. It wouldn't start. We left it sit for about 10 minutes. when it started and we started going, it started giving us a violent shift in the transmission. So violent, we had to bring it home and we had to keep it in fourth gear all the way home. And we changed the transmission fluid, which was a little bit dirty, not that bad. And then we didn't flush it. We just changed it. And now when we run it, we still have the violent shift. And when we put it from park to reverse, it'll rev up a little bit before it goes into reverse. And it'll do the same thing in drive. And then the wrench comes up on the dashboard.
1: Have you looked the codes on this at all? You looked at the scan data?
3: Yes, we looked at this. We have a Snap-on. We are not getting any codes whatsoever.
1: Hmm. How about when the wrench comes on? Have you scanned it when the wrench comes on and leave it running?
3: No, we haven't, no.
1: Do that. Find out if it's something, because it may be resetting every time you turn the key off, and it may be a voltage issue. If you lost the dash, two things have happened here. Either you lost some voltage, some ground, something's going on there, so you lost a connection, and it caused the transmission to shift weird and killed the dash, or you've got a problem internally with the transmission, possibly the shift, the module, the shift control module in there, a transmission module. When it fails, if it failed, it could have shorted the data bus and just killed all the gauges and nav and all that stuff because it lost communication temporarily. So it could be a problem in the transmission, in the module, which would be electronic, causing all this, or it could be a separate outside voltage issue. I'd want to know by scanning it when it's occurring. That wrench comes on, let's scan it right away. And if we did that and it says loss of communication, then we need to check our power and ground at that transmission module and make sure that's always there. And if it is, then we know we've got a problem with the module and it's going to need some work there. But if we see a power loss, then we could fix that. It could be as simple as a power loss causing that.
3: Okay. So it wouldn't be the transmission itself. I mean, the clutches, anything internal other than the shift module.
1: Very unlikely because of the way you described it. Losing other components in the vehicle and then having an electrical type issue. I don't think that the clutches would do. I think it's going to be something electronic that's causing the shifting issue. Now it could turn into a bigger issue because you've got this electric thing. I think it's going to be more electric.
0: That's where it's starting. Robert, thanks very much for the call. Good luck. All right, let's take a quick break. You're listening to the Under the Hood Show.
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0: 866-594-4150. That's the number to reach us here at the Under the Hood Show.
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0: Let's talk to Fran. You're on the Under the Hood Show. Fran, what can we do for you?
8: I have a 2017 Honda Ridgeline. I just replaced the timing belt, water pump, front end work, wheel alignment. Do whatever they recommend doing. They're telling me I need a 3x3 flush because the door converter has some oil buildup. And this is something I'm not familiar with any of that. I'm not sure. Tell me, is that something we need to look at? They say it won't hurt anything, but...
1: You need a transmission flush is what they're saying?
8: Yeah, here's what they said. Recommend 3x3 transmission flush to remove buildups in torque converter.
1: Well, I've never heard of a 3x3 transmission flush, but maybe just a transmission flush. If you have not had the transmission serviced in this vehicle and it's got, you know, over 60,000 miles on it, it's a good idea to change the transmission fluid. It's just a good idea. I don't know why they're getting this fancy name for it. 3x3, 4x4, 2x2, whatever they're saying, but if they're going to change the transmission fluid, changing the transmission fluid would be a good idea. If they can't give you a better explanation for it, you might check with another shop and have them give you.
0: Is it an internal code for them?
1: I don't know. Yeah, possibly. Like, I'm just, you might check with somebody
0: free,
1: else.
0: Tech 3, Bay 3.
1: Yeah. Hey, can you, what's the cost to change the transmission fluid? But it's important to change the fluid on these vehicles. It's a very good idea. I don't know about buildup in the torque converter.
8: I did that at 60,000.
1: Okay, and how many miles run it now?
8: 98. So I did it 38,000 miles ago.
1: If you did it 38,000 miles ago, unless you're towing with this vehicle, I don't think it's due again. I'd probably be looking at 100, and when you get to 120, so you got another 60 on it, I'd be changing the fluid then.
8: Here's what they're telling me, and I tried to explain it to them. It seems like it, in lower speeds, going through the lower gears, lopes a little bit. They said they took it out for a drive, and they call it a shutter.
1: Yeah.
8: So you can feel it, and they said it absolutely not hurting anything, but need to flush that transmission 3 times.
1: Okay. Well, what they're talking about. Know. Okay. Now, what they're saying by that, when they say that, it gives a little more info for us. What they're going to do is they're going to drain it, and they're going to fill it 3 times. They'll drain it, they'll fill it, they'll run it through the gears, they'll drain it, they'll fill it, they'll run it through the gears, because they are not flushing it. They're just performing a transmission service to get as much of the fluid out and changed as they can. But every time you put, if you drain out 3 quarts and you fill it with 3 quarts and you run it, you're mixing that new fluid with the old fluid. So each time you dilute it a little more. It's not a 100% flush. It just cleans it. But if they change that fluid and put an additive in it, they might be able to fix your shutter that's caused by varnishes building up in the torque converter and the torque converter slipping. That's what they mean when they're when they're saying that. A little more info.
0: Yeah, I'm on board.
1: Yeah, now we got it. So that's what they're trying to prevent, so you don't have to replace the whole torque converter at some point or the transmission.
0: Is there a chance that since it's something that you could live with, is it going to be, if he does this, will it be worse and break it maybe?
1: I don't think it's going to break it.
0: Okay.
1: It's either already broken or it's going to take care of it.
0: So the question is, can he just put up with it or not? Right?
1: Right.
0: Otherwise, wait a while.
1: Right.
0: Does that help you out there, Fran?
8: Well, My thought is I'm just going to check with a straight transmission shop rather than a dealer and
1: good idea.
8: See what they say. I mean, I anticipate cost a little less money, too. So
0: there you go. Fran, thanks very much for the call. 866-594-4150. Let's talk to Jim in Colorado. You're on the Under the Hood Show. Jim, what can we do for you?
9: Hey, always great to talk with you. I have a 2007 Mini Cooper with the direct injection engine, and getting ready to do another oil change on it. About 24,000 miles ago, I had to do the walnut treatment on it.
1: Mm.
9: And then about 10,000 miles ago, I used, when I do oil change about every 3,500 miles, I used that CRC intake valve and turbo cleaner on it.
1: Good idea.
9: And well, and that was my main question was, since I'm getting ready to do another oil change, is the CRC the best product that you would recommend for this?
1: For this application, what you have going on, we would definitely recommend that CRC cleaner. This is an engine that is very prone to this problem, and so prone that if you don't keep it clean in between, it's like not brushing your teeth between cleaning at the dentist. That dentist can get it clean, but that's a big cleaning. If you don't do it in between, it's going to make it even worse and can cause a failure of your teeth. Well, it can cause a failure of this car engine as well, because you're building up all sorts of carbon in there, and it's you got to mechanically remove it with a walnut shell blasting. If people are they're like, what's walnuts? Well, they use a ground walnut shell and blast in there to clean the back of these valves, and then they're able to be, when the engines run, it doesn't hurt anything because they're soft. If you run the cleaner, run that CRC cleaner in between, hopefully you won't need another professional walnut shell cleaning in this car. Hopefully that'll keep you clean.
0: Is this a product he puts in and leaves in, or he puts in 10 minutes before oil change?
1: You put it in to run it. You know, it's sprayed through and then run through. So
0: follow the directions.
1: He can do it all himself. But you know, follow the directions carefully on all the products. But it's very important to use it.
0: Does that help you out there, Jim?
9: Well, yes. But my second question is there an additive that you would recommend between on each oil change? And I do the CRC about every 10,000 miles. Yep. And I was wondering, which is, you know, like every three oil changes. And so is there a recommended additive for the oil or for the fuel?
1: Not every time you change it, but the CRC GDI service kit, which is gasoline direct injected engine, that is very important to use on, I guess, again, on in combination with the turbo cleaner. You know,
9: I was thinking in terms of a fuel additive.
1: Yeah, no, I mean, you can use, well, the CRC G2P, the guaranteed to pass, is a good cleaner that will help clean that whole fuel system out. You don't have to use it every single tank, but you know, how many miles do you put on this thing in a month, do you know?
9: Well, I only put on about 2,500 miles a year.
1: Oh, a year? Oof. You know what? That low, I would probably use, if you're putting 2,500 miles a year in it, I would split that up into, so you're not even using a tank of gas a month. Like about every 3 months you put a tank of gas in it?
9: That's about right.
1: Yeah, I was just kind of adding up the miles per gallon that car gets. I would, you know, if you're putting it every 3 months, I would probably put I would do that every other tank then. Twice a year, I would use a CRC G2P, the guaranteed to pass, in the fuel.
0: And it'll tell you on the bottle, too, how much to use. It might be a little bit every time, depending
1: Use the correct amount, but put it in there just twice a year, you know, every other every other tank if you're just going two tanks like that a year, and that'll really help too. So keep it spotless inside.
9: And that's the fuel additive.
1: Yes.
9: That's guaranteed to pass.
1: Correct.
9: Okay, great. Well, I appreciate your insight on this, and always enjoy your show.
0: Thanks very much for the call, Jim. Good luck. And we should say too that we work with CRC. Mm-hmm. There are others too, but that's something you've seen success with, so that's why we mentioned that one specifically.
1: And he specifically asked about it, so
0: right.
1: We'll help you out with those questions.
0: Let's take a quick break. 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
14: Still looking at a hot one across the region here for this afternoon as a warm front pushes through. Heat advisories for nearly the entire state of Nebraska and Kansas. However, some areas are expecting to see an extreme heat warning instead for south central going into eastern portions of Kansas. Also for north central and northeastern Oklahoma, some heat advisories into the panhandle. It does look like essentially temperatures are expected to get up right around about the mid to upper 90s for the eastern portions of the region, around or just above 100 degrees for the western portions. Overall, making it feel like at least 100, if not above that, with that humidity sticking around for today. Looks like maybe more of a mixture of clouds and sun for the southern portions of Nebraska this afternoon. Otherwise, mostly sunny skies expected across the rest of the region. And then for tonight, we'll expect to see overnight lows in the 70s with partly cloudy skies. By Sunday, mostly sunny skies for most, a little bit more cloud cover starting to build in for west central portions of Kansas with highs once again in the upper 90s to above 100 degrees.
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0: Mm-hmm.
1: Like I do. I love my cars.
0: 866-594-4150. Let's go to Canada and talk to Darren. You're on the Under the Hood Show. Darren, what can we do for you?
13: Hey, Chris and Russ. I've got a question on my 2016 Grand Caravan. It's at 203,000 kilometers, so about 125,000 miles. And under the driver's side, up by the front wheel, but in about 4 or 5 inches, there was a puddle, and I'm assuming it's oil that's been leaking from somewhere. Could that be the front valve gasket? Now, the part of that that I'll also tell is since I switched to high mileage oil, the spot hasn't gotten any bigger or any wetter. It's just that still that stickiness. And then I've noticed when you step on the gas, it's makes that almost like a cigarette smoke kind of smell come through the vents. Would that be part of that valve thing, or could that be like the oil filter housing? Because I know that sometimes is an issue on the Pentastar. Sometimes they kind of rot out.
1: On a caravan, you have two very possible leak areas. Either the transmission side cover gasket, which is right in that area, or the front valve cover. Both of them very common. The third one is the engine oil cooler filter housing assembly, which is under the intake manifold. That is the first one we see leak on all those all the time. Those are leaking. And that will get deep enough in there that it'll start spilling over and it'll run down on the exhaust, and you'll smell it when you accelerate. And it can leak in that area as it spills over and runs down the back of the transmission. First, we need to find out where it's leaking. If it's, you know, a valve cover, make sure you follow around to the intake side, look down with a flashlight where that oil filter goes right in the center of the engine, and see if it's full. If it's got a pool of oil, don't worry about the valve cover yet, because it'll make it look like a valve cover. If that's what you got going on, our partner over at Dorman sells a updated aluminum housing instead of the cheap plastic one that came with from the factory, and that'll fix your issue there permanently. But if it's not that, if that's dry in there, look at the valve cover, because gravity, look at the top, work your way down. If the valve covers are dry, look at the front side of that transmission pan gasket. It's going to be a black side cover that's vertical between the radiator and the transmission there, and it will leak around the outside of that, and that's as simple as just taking it off and replacing it, replace the seal, you know, put it back together and fill it with fluid. We do a number of those. They do leak, but with that low of miles on that vehicle, or kilometers, you still got a great vehicle, and it should last a lot of years if you can get this leak fixed. But you definitely want to fix that, especially in a passenger van like that. You don't want that smell coming in there.
13: No, so what was the one with coolant that you said, though? Sorry. I was writing as you were speaking.
1: the one is the engine oil cooler in the center of the engine. It's what the oil filter screws into. That'll fill the whole valley of the engine up. The second one is the valve cover. Usually on the, it can be the front or rear valve cover by the window or by the radiator. The third one is the side cover of the transmission. A lot of times they just call it the transmission oil pan gasket, but it's a side cover on that transmission. Covers the valve body up.
13: Yeah, and I'm wondering if that's it then, because so the mechanic I use is the former service manager at the Chrysler dealership here in town.
1: Sure.
13: And he's never recommended changing the fluid. So it's got that 126,000 miles on it, and the fluid's never been flushed. So that's leading me to think that, and it likes to shift hard. So
0: will that get where it's leaking and burn too?
1: For sure.
0: Darren, and he should, since he's tried different oil, the leak hasn't changed, and this all, he should already be on top of this, right? We shouldn't be this far into it before he calls.
1: Yeah, if it's been leaking this long, we should. Yeah,
0: Darren, I don't want you to.
13: Listen, stop. Just, I'm on the road and outside sales. Downtime is lost sale. Come on, you know.
0: All right. Yeah. As someone who would also not have done, I would do all
1: Chris
0: the
1: would be
0: other-
1: like, should I fix this? When did it start? 6 years ago.
0: Yeah, I was in my 40s. Darren, thanks very much for the call. Good luck. 866-594-4150. Let's talk to Chuck. You're on the Under the Hood Show. Chuck, what can we do for you?
17: I have a 2014 Ram 1500 pickup. I recently had an issue with the ignition switch where I would get no crank unless I messed with the ignition switch, jiggled it a little bit. Shortly after that, I could always get it to start. It might take 4 to 5 minutes messing with it. I could always get it to start until recently, and now I've got no start. And I've also got a low-pressure fuel sensor code message on my dash. I've replaced the ignition switch thinking that was the problem, and I got no crank at this point. I'm just curious if you guys have any history on something like that.
1: With the no cranks on these, we've had a large number of problems with the ignition switch, that keyless switch in the dash. It's keyless. It has a key, but not really. We've had a problem with that module in there. You got to put them in and program them. But we've also had issues with starters. We've put a lot of starters on these vehicles. It's like they come in and go, hey, my truck's not starting. It's got to be something serious because I tried this and that. And, yeah, it's just a starter. So it's possible your starter's out.
17: I did put a starter in it less than 6 months ago, and I actually pulled it out the other day when I couldn't get it started, and I took it to have it bench tested, and the starter is still good in that regard. Now, I've been down a rabbit hole with this thing, and I did put a new, last night I bought a new TIPM, mm-hmm. and I threw that in there. But at this point, I think it's a programming or a safety lockout thing, because I still don't get any crank with anything, and I'm just a little frustrated. I don't know where to go with it at this point.
1: Well, if you put that TIPM in, unless it's a pre-programmed module, like some of the Dorman ones they sell there with the pre-programmed ones, it has to be programmed or it won't start. Mm-hmm. And if you put that ignition switch assembly in, that's got to be programmed or it won't start. Because it's got a theft in it. So when you replace that box in there that little key without the blade goes into, then that's got to be programmed.
17: Yep.
1: Yeah, it won't crank without that programmed.
17: The TIPM I bought from Billions, and I'm pretty sure they pre-programmed it, but the the ignition switch was not. That was just I bought it off from O'Reilly's or somebody. So
1: I have never seen personally a pre-programmed TIPM from a dealership. If you put it in, or any of their parts except for instrument clusters, you got to put it in and program it. You can ask them and they'll tell you for sure. I believe those, you put them in and you program them because they have to communicate with the body module and other things in the vehicle in order to program it. The Dorman ones, though, a lot of those are pre-programmed. They learn. They go out and they look at the other information on the car and they write the VIN and they program it for you. So call the dealer and ask them, the parts department, ask them if it's pre-programmed, because it will say on their screen.
2: Okay.
1: When they're buying the part, it'll say this module must be programmed.
2: And even if it was, it might be the ignition.
1: Oh, yeah, for sure. The ignition, though, 100%, it has to be programmed, for sure, to match the vehicle.
2: Chuck, thanks very much for the call. Good luck. 866-594-4150. Let's talk to Doug. You're on the End of the Hood Show. Doug, what can we do for you?
18: Oh, hey, guys. So wife's car is a 22 Buick Envision, and in mornings or on the first start of the day, the throttle response is very slow. I think you can push the accelerator down, say, like an inch or so before the engine kind of starts to take off. And usually it'll cause it to downshift, and it just feels like you're off to the races kind of thing. But, you know, through the day as the car's kind of warmed up, that problem isn't as drastic. So, not sure if that's just kind of a normal quirk for those Buicks, or what you guys might think.
1: It may be. Without driving it and feeling it, I wouldn't know for sure. But, you know, it could also have some kind of a fuel issue going on where it's needing more throttle in order to go. It sounds like if you're pushing it down further, it's not just a throttle body or something sticking. It sounds like it's not getting the power it needs to go, so you're having to step on it, and then it downshifts and goes. Could even be something in the transmission acting up. But the way to figure that out is to, if there's no codes, there's no lights coming on, scanner needs to be plugged in, the data needs to be read, and they'll look at fuel trims is what a mechanic will do to see if it's adding extra fuel or taking away fuel because it's rich or lean. They'll look at the mass airflow sensor readings and see if that is flowing properly, because one that's dirty would do this, it would have a hesitation, a bog, and then it'd still be in its range, so it wouldn't set a light, but it could change the fuel trims on the oxygen sensors a little bit as well. So that could be looked at, but it'll take somebody who is familiar with reading the data to know what it's supposed to be versus what it is now currently and when it's warm versus somebody who can just plug it in and say, oh, there's no codes, we're good.
2: Doug, thanks very much for the call. Good luck. All right, let's take a quick break. You are listening to the Under the Hood Show.
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2: 866-594-4150. That's the number to reach us here at the Under the Hood Show. Let's talk to Ryan. You're on the Under the Hood Show. Ryan, what can we do for you?
20: I was looking at a motorhome with an 8.1 liter and an Ellison transmission. I was just curious if you had any ideas on what to look for on those or any issues they've had.
1: A gas station. Look for a gas station before you even buy it. Yep. You're going to need to know the location of everyone along the route. Circle them. Highlighter. Stop here. You know, 5-6 miles to the gallon, whatever. Yeah, they're motorhomes are great. Pulling a boat's great. Pulling a camper's great. But you really got to think about So I hauled a boat and a camper separately over the 4th of July with two vehicles, which meant I had to fill up the vehicles and I had to fill up the boat. The truck pulling the RV averaged about 8 miles per gallon. And at $4.35 a gallon for the diesel, that 100-mile trip was expensive. Wasn't quite prepared. You got to do what you got to do. But the other vehicle pulling the boat got about 12, and then I had to fill up the boat. So I drove very slow and parked a lot.
2: Let's assume cash flow isn't Ryan's problem.
1: Well, if you're going to have a motorhome, you're going to you just do it less often. But see, and a lot of people have big motorhomes that get 5 or 6 miles per gallon. That's just it's part of the experience. But you know, all kidding aside, those are great. That's about the best engine package you can purchase in a gas engine for this. You've got this, and then you've got the also the other big block gas engines that Chevy has. The 6.6 gas is a great one as well, but this one's a little bit older. So that 8.1 was a really good, solid engine for a lot of years. You do the maintenance on it. Hopefully it's got some lower miles on it now. The transmission's good. Do the maintenance on that. It's got an external and internal filter, the spin on and the inside one, but you want to change that fluid. Good package, good setup. I think you know, it's not something that you're gonna have to worry about it been overworked unless it had a giant trailer behind it as well, because it's designed for pulling like that. The only thing you can get that would be maybe even a little bit better and better fuel economy would be the Duramax diesel. But when you do that, then you're looking at, well, how often do I drive it a year? Because I get better mileage and I have a little more power, but I'm also spending more and a lot more in maintenance. So I think it's a pretty good chassis. 8.1 and Allison, I like that chassis for a motorhome.
2: Especially if you're going to use it a lot.
0: Right. Yeah. I mean, that's one that, yeah. like you said, if you're doing one trip a year, maybe it's not the way to go.
1: Well, no, if it, even one trip a year, that's a good way to go.
0: Okay.
1: It's if you're making a lot, if you're putting 50,000 a year on, I'm going with the diesel for sure. But if I'm putting 10,000 to 15,000, I'd go with this 8.1.
0: Okay.
1: I mean, look at that.

0: a clutch on the CV shafts so that when you pull it forward, it doesn't spin the transmissions in the vehicles, and that can be done. Other times it says, do this, do that. There's things that need to be done. Some cars have to have a electric oil cooler added to the transfer case or to the transmission in order to run fluid through there so that it lubricates things as you're rolling down the road in neutral, and that's not a problem. They start up when you start the vehicle up, the motorhome or whatever, and that can be done. So just follow the rules for dinghy towing of that. It's usually in the back of your owner's manual, that size vehicle. It'll have a spot. Even my full-size Yukon in the back says dinghy towing. Mm-hmm. Do this before you tow it down the road. And that's as simple as putting in neutral. But some of the smaller cars, they have specifics you need to follow.
1: Ryan, thanks very much for the call. Good luck. 866-594-4150. Let's talk to Kevin in Minnesota. Kevin, you're on the Under the Hood Show. What can we do for you?
2: Hi. I have a 1990 Buick Electra Park Avenue, and I'm having trouble getting the remote door keyless entry module, and this car has the theft deterrent module in it also. And I am wondering, is this factory system kind of prone to problems, or is this something I could try and fix on this car?
1: Well, in the car's defense, it's almost 40 years old.
0: It's done well. It's done very well. At this point in life,
2: it's only got 60,000.
0: Yeah, but it's old. I mean, as far as like the you can get corrosion and things in the remotes. For that car, me personally, other than putting some new batteries in the remote and seeing if that takes care of it, which I'm sure you've done, that'd be the first thing most people would think of, let's put some batteries in it. If that doesn't fix it, I might, if I want to keep the car, you know, as much together original as I could, I may go to eBay and purchase a factory remote if they're cheap, like maybe under $30, maybe,
1: yeah,
0: buy
1: which
0: one.
1: They could be very,
0: very possible. Yeah. And program that to the car. There's a green wire somewhere you got to ground and then put it in the programming mode. You can find that on YouTube. But program it and see if it fixes it. If it doesn't, that's when I'm going to throw those remotes in the glove box and leave them for the next owner. And I'm going to go get a aftermarket keyless entry. You don't have to get a remote start. You could if you wanted. You know, if you don't drive in the winter, you just be using it for running the air conditioning in the summer. But you can get a keyless entry that's only a keyless entry that just does door locks. And those are way more affordable than a full remote start. Yeah. And they'll do exactly what you need.
1: You can't really. I mean, when you go to buy a remote start now, they don't give you, they just don't have that low end. There's no $99 start anymore.
0: You just get a good one, and then most of it's the interfaces for the car to get it going. That's so expensive, but you can get a inexpensive remote start or a remote. What did you say? Keyless entry, though.
1: Right.
0: And we used to put those on all the time, and they were when we were putting them on like in the early '90s. They were like $40 installed. They're not that anymore, but they were just a cheap unit compared to the $350 remote start at the time. So you can see the price spread in there. But I would definitely
1: start with the remotes.
0: Yeah.
1: And yeah, if like when I bought remotes for mine, I think I had to buy three for $10.
0: Yeah, the key fobs were.
1: Yeah.
0: And they may still have that available new. We just haven't purchased one for $90. That was a pretty cool car. I mean, that was a good car that I... With that low a mileage, other than the intake gaskets, which will fail at some point, that thing probably go 300,000 or more.
1: Kevin, thanks very much for the call. Good luck. 866-594-4150. Let's go to Louisiana and talk to Kelly. Hey, Kelly, welcome to the Under the Hood Show. What can we do for you?
3: So just two things. One, I made it back from the cross-country motorcycle trip.
1: Nice. All right.
3: In one piece, so that was fun. Enjoyed the tour. Secondly, a follow-up. I called 3 weeks ago about my 2022 Tacoma pickup.
0: Mm-hmm.
3: The shop had done, they cleaned the negative pole. And after that, the switch for the rear window, the sliding rear window,
0: wouldn't work.
3: No longer worked. And the auto brought.

0: light, auto light feature wouldn't work. So per your recommendation, I took off the negative pole cables from the negative pole, tried to reset it when it was off, put the key in, turned it, make sure it was dead. That did not fix the problem, so I did the positive cable. Incidentally, when I hooked everything back up and started the vehicle, the radio had not cleared. In other words, the preset had not cleared. All my telephone numbers were still in. So I'm wondering what might I need to do to get it to completely reset?
1: Try disconnecting that thing. I mean, sometimes the radio will store numbers because they have a backup battery in them and a lot of them. But disconnect that battery and leave it disconnected for like an hour and then hook it back up on this particular vehicle.
2: I mean, just
1: an hour will be plenty. But try that and see if that changes it.
2: So his impulse might be right that it just did not charge all the way down.
1: Very possible.
2: And come out of the system.
1: Yeah. I mean, we leave them disconnected for 3 days while we're doing engines. It's not going to hurt it in this particular vehicle.
2: Okay.
1: Some vehicles you don't want to do that, but this one won't have a problem.
2: Yeah, some you really don't. You want to connect something to make sure it stays connected while you disconnect it.
1: Yes.
2: Kelly, thanks very much for the call. Good luck. That'll do it for this hour of the Under the Hood Show. And don't forget, you can go to our YouTube channel and watch the show live while we're doing it and anytime you want on YouTube.
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5: Attitude is everything. I'm Mitch Anthony with today's Daily Dose. The greatest acts of courage will never make the evening news. Pulling people out of the fire and rescuing drowning victims are heroic, no doubt. But the people who perform them always say, "I only did what anybody else in my place would have done." What do they mean by that? They are saying that we all have an instinct for courage. It's a natural spiritual inclination when great and oppressive circumstances rise against us. Chuck Swindoll, in his book Growing Strong in the Seasons of Life, said, "Courage is not limited to the battlefield or the Indianapolis 500 or bravely catching a thief in your house. The real tests of courage are much deeper and much quieter. They are the inner tests, like remaining faithful when no one is looking, like enduring pain when the room is empty, like standing alone when you're misunderstood. Unless you are Superman, opportunities for public heroism are rare, but opportunities for displaying courage are with each of us every single day." This is Mitch Anthony reminding you once again that life is whatever you make it. 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
6: 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I'm Rick Lamb, and this has been the Horse Show Minute. 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
10: News this hour at Town Hall. I'm Bob Agnew in Washington. Former state lawmaker and logger Troy Jackson has secured the Democrat nomination for the U.S. Senate in Maine. He did so at a special session today in Bangor as delegates came from around the state for a once-of-its-kind event. He will face longtime GOP Senator Susan Collins in November. And that special situation developed after the original nominee, Graham Plattner, was forced to drop out of the race amid allegations of sexual assault. A fourth firefighter has died of the injuries he sustained battling a blaze in western Colorado.
11: The Federal Interior Department says Nathan Matthews, who was battling a wildfire near the Colorado-Utah border last month when he and three other colleagues were caught in the blaze, died from his injuries Friday. The 43-year-old was from Lincoln, Nebraska. Officials say the June 27th situation, known as a burnover, turned deadly when the wildfire spread quickly, closing off all escape routes. Firefighters Emily Barker, Nick Hutcherson, and Sydney Watson died at the scene. I'm Julie Walker.
10: Public policy expert Matthew Cottinetti says Iran appears to be happy with the current status quo in the war with the U.S.
12: I think the Iranians are comfortable with the low-intensity conflict where they fire one volley of missiles at us, kill a few of our soldiers terribly, and then we respond by firing back, but in a limited capacity.
10: Cottinetti spoke this week with the Salem Radio Network. War Secretary Pete Hegseth estimates the Iran war has now cost about $37.5 billion. He was on Capitol Hill defending an even bigger request this week.
13: President Trump's following a simple logic. The military requires a generational investment to deliver on peace through strength.
10: Hegseth appearing at a sometimes very tense session before the Senate Appropriations Committee. His new estimate, he's saying that the military needs about $95 billion now. More from townhall.com.
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19: Hi, everybody. I'm Karen Worcester, and you're listening to Mission Matters on Wreaths Across America Radio. And as you know, this time of year, we like to invite our top sponsorship groups on to share their stories and also to share with some of the other sponsorship groups some of the things that they've done to make their events and their land such a great success. So we're talking to Jane Archer today. Jane's group, Sun City, Hilton Head, was a top group for the third year in a row, I believe, with 7,934 wreaths sponsored in 2025, and those are placed at Buford National Cemetery in Buford, South Carolina. Welcome, Jane, and I know you want to share. I know you're anxious to talk about your team, but I wish you'd just take a minute. I know you've got a you've had a life of service, you and your husband. So if you could just share a little bit of how that desire to serve became so important to you and a little bit about your history that brought you to this point.
20: Okay, I'd be happy to. And good morning. My husband and I are both military. I served in the United States Air Force for 10 and a half years, and my husband retired as a helicopter pilot in the Army. So we were always embedded in military communities. We have served in several states after retirement. I went to work for the federal government, and so we were stationed in, you know, San Antonio, so we traveled quite a bit. And then once he retired, we always knew we wanted to live somewhere where we could support eventually, you know, after all the play part of retirement. We knew we were going to volunteer and wanted to support local military and wanted to be somewhere where there was a local military. That drew us to Sun City in South Carolina because we have several military. We have Parris Island. We have the Marine Corps Air Station. We have a National Guard unit. And we have a volunteer Coast Guard facility. So it was a perfect place to be because there's a lot of support for the military and locally and in our community. So having had that background and wanting to be a service person, I began with the American Red Cross Services to the Armed Forces, which I still currently am volunteer in. And when the Wreaths Across America program came to Sun City, I was like, that to me, that was a perfect opportunity to support that too, to be out there and place the wreaths and recognize and honor the name of that veteran in which you're placing a wreath. So that's how I came to be part of the Wreaths, and when I was thrilled when Andy asked me to be part of the membership team.
19: So what did you, I'm always curious about people when they, because how we grow is that people will go to a ceremony somewhere else and then say, oh, we want to do this here. So how, what were your feelings when you saw that? It must have been kids there that, you know, there's always such a great feeling of community. How did you feel as a veteran?
20: I probably was very emotional my first time I attended one of the ceremonies. It was very moving. And to see, yes, the Boy Scout clubs at Buford, they had several organizations that come out and support. The Army National Guard or the Army units are there. Marines are there. But just, you know, starting out and you see the empty grave sites without the wreaths, not the empty, but they don't have the wreaths. And then at the end, to take photographs of rows of wreaths that people have placed and recognized the service of those veterans, it's very moving.
19: You know, one of the most, and I don't know why this just popped into my head, but a story that a Gold Star mother shared with me was actually a woman that she, at the time she worked for the governor of the state of Maine, and she was Gold Star mom, and this was only like her second year without her son, and she left the state house where she's working, and you know how you'll kind of, you almost get hypnotized when you're driving, like you drive home the same route all the time, you know, and then you end up there, you kind of didn't remember going by that grocery store or something, but she told about getting to the cemetery to stop on the way home, and she didn't know anything about Wreaths Across America at that point. But she got to the cemetery, and she still was distracted and walking to her son's grave, and she said when she got to the grave, and she looked down, and there was a wreath, and she gave the most eloquent, just heartfelt thing about it was cold and spitting snow, and the wreath was alive to her. It was green, and it that represented, you know, that somebody living, something alive was there and remembered her son. And it just meant so much to her that somebody else had been there. And I don't know why that just happened to come into my mind, but those first-time experiences that people have, it really sets the tone. And I know you're anxious to talk about your volunteers and those volunteers in local communities that make that experience happen. So why don't you share? I know you're really proud of your team down there. So why don't you tell us about your team? Because it certainly takes a village.
20: It does, especially in a community of the size that we have. We were established in 2017 and actually was established because Dave Edwards, who you had just spoken about, came to a veterans, a very, very big veterans organization, 1,000 members, over 1,000 members now. Andrea Horner, who's the lead or the push behind this effort, attended that speaking and really thought that that would be a great opportunity for our community to participate in this. So she started with her neighborhood. We have like 68 neighborhoods now. And so she started with just her neighborhood. And the first year that she did that, we raised like $1,600, just her neighborhood, $1,600. And there was about 165 wreaths, which we were placed with her the funding. And she wanted to spread this to the rest of the community. So she started asking other neighborhood representatives, because every community has a representative which speaks to the board that manages our community. And so she started reaching out to other neighborhood representatives. And so the organization grew, became a registered group, which allowed us to like place flyers and work through the community. And so she had the first time she asked, she added 13 more neighborhoods. And last year, we grew to 67 neighborhoods contributing. Wow. And we raised over $102,000, wow, which increased the over 7,000 reefs. Now, I know the effort was to get all the reefs at Beaufort covered. I know there are reefs that go to other cemeteries in our area. But it's just amazing the work that she, and with the cooperation, I would be remiss if I didn't, you know, thank the support we get from our community through our neighborhood reps, our team captains, our social. We have a TV station here, Sun City TV. They always cover this on Sun City TV. Chris Chase, who's in the media, is part of our team. So, and Linda Taylor is part of our team. They're all very supportive of the military and have an affiliation with the military. So that's how it started, was just a speech, and grew into an event every year, which our residents are very, the contributors who give to us are very active in this particular group.
19: My husband, after the first time we went to Arlington, he said it's almost addicting because it's so special. You want to go back. You just want to keep doing it. And, you know, he's always said, someday we're going to place a wreath for every veteran. I'm like, dear, you're 77 years old. You want to get at it. Get busy on that. But it's, yeah, you know, you touched on the volunteers. It's a year-round job, isn't it, Jane? It takes a lot of work.
20: It does, but it's like any work that you get joy out of and it's important. It doesn't seem like work.
19: Do you find that we have so many groups? I want to say over 9,000 sponsorship groups. And I found that even, and maybe especially with young people, when they're out and they're trying to get sponsorships for wreaths, they'll ask somebody to sponsor. And almost every time that you get a sponsorship, somebody will tell you about why they're sponsoring that wreath. So you get to learn about another veteran that's buried in that cemetery. So you're almost, as you go along, you're learning more and more history. And I just looked a little bit at the cemetery. That cemetery has some history. I mean, got a story to tell there. Are there any stories you want to share about the cemetery? That it's incredible. It's a very old cemetery, right?
20: It is a very old cemetery. I don't remember what year it was established. It was like 1800s or so. And then they are expanding and adding more grave sites. I want to say 28,000. I'm not really sure about this cemetery itself. that there's just some old stones you see. And, you know, the importance there, too, is because when we do the reefs, you know, they always say that, you know, there's, you drive twice. Once when, you know, you stop breathing, and second time is the last time somebody says your name. So it's very moving at these ceremonies at the cemetery, especially when you see a young Cub Scout or a Boy Scout, and they're standing at a grave, they laid the wreath, and they're saluting and saying the veteran's name. So as a person who, like, my family's from Maine, and so we had a family cemetery up there. So, you know, there's probably three generations of military members buried there. And I wonder how often somebody says their name, but I know at least once a year they're getting some recognition.
0: Oh, you have to tell me where in Maine.
20: It's in Old Town.
0: That's pretty close. About an hour and a half from here. Not too bad.
20: Yeah, my parents grew up there. My grandparents and stuff had a farm there, so, and a little church, and they all bought land, and so we have a whole space up there.
0: You need to come visit. Come and visit. Yeah.
20: Marcy already said I'm going to contact her because I may be coming in August, and we'll make a point to come take
0: the tour. That'd be wonderful. So I do want to touch back to, because I had mentioned to you before that David Edwards and Laura Brunelli are the teaching coordinators there. And in the small world that it is, our communications director, Amber Karen, her brother-in-law, is buried there. He died just a few years ago. He was a retired major in the Army. You're not retired, but he served in the Army. It was Major David Lidner. And just to show how much people care and how kind people are, they still send her husband a picture every year of the wreath on the grave. And I just want to stress again that all of you that are out there working, all the volunteers, and we have millions, literally millions of volunteers all over the country, and they are the ones in each community that make it personal. That even though it's a national organization, they are the ones that make it feel so pertinent to them. And you quoted what we say about you die twice. Well, another quote that I always share is from Pericles, of all people. Not that I'm a great scholar, but I just read this and it really resonated with me. And that is that, and I'm paraphrasing, that what you leave behind is not what's etched in stone, but what's woven into the lives of others. So as important as saying the names on the stones is for those kids and for the communities to be there together, so they never forget as a community why we can live the way that we live. And what we're doing in remembering is so important, but what we're doing in teaching is perhaps the most important thing that we're doing. And it's so hands-on with those kids. And all of the volunteers all over the country, we are completely volunteer-driven and depend on you, you folks out there, to keep that message, remember, honor, and teach what it is. So shout out to not only your cemetery, but all of those volunteers that are out there making it happen. It doesn't happen without you. Volunteers and groups. I know that we've got a lot of folks that maybe starting out. Can you share some of the things that you do, how you do go about raising sponsorships? Do you have different events that you do every year? What are some of the ideas that you have?
20: There is. But one thing I wanted to do say about volunteers, too, is in our community, I had talked about our veterans group. Well, they serve as color guards, presenting the colors at the ceremony every year. So that's just another piece of why our community is very oriented in our veterans. So what happens is we get together, start planning for our annual fundraising. The team leads get together and we discuss how we want to approach it. You know, we create flyers. We reach out to, like I said, every neighborhood has a neighborhood rep. And we ask them for somebody in their neighborhood, which is called the team captain, to collect the funds for their neighborhoods and turn it into one of the four of us so that it can be calculated and sorted and sent off. And so, like I said, it's driven while we start the effort. It's really driven by our neighborhood reps and our team captains and coordination through the lead team. The volunteers, and like you said, we would not be able to do this without their help and their volunteer also. And so once that's done, we set a date. We collect for about a month. And then once that's done, we send the money off. And then what we'll do is we'll make a report to the community. And we usually try to attach photos. I also try to give every donor a little kind of thank you card when they can, just saying it's got the wreath symbol on it and just saying thank and explaining where their wreath is going and the motto about, you know, at least it's being placed at somebody where we can say their name, and then send a picture to the community. We have a little showcase that we can do, and we try to do a showcase and put photographs up every year in that showcase to reflect where their money is going and seeing the pageantry and seeing the wreath pictures and hope that it moves them as much as it moves us.
19: It does, and it seems to grow. I know you, I know that, like you mentioned, that there are other sponsorship groups, and I think you're very close to 25,000 wreaths last year. How many interments are there at the cemetery?
20: You know, I looked this up last year, and now I didn't even think to do it now. I think there's like, I want to say 23,000. I really can't be sure. So, but they have a website, and they'll tell you on the website.
19: So you have full coverage then?
20: Sure, we're able to cover every grave, yes.
19: That's great. That really helps with that grave specific when people want to make sure they love you.
20: Right.
19: When people say that, they say, we have a little trouble dealing with grave specifics. Well, if you get them all, then it's not. So that's a good reason to strive for.
20: You know how much of a workhorse David Edwards is also.
19: I know. I hear such good things. You know, with so many locations, you know, that there are some places that you really hear because they do the whole mission and they participate in a lot of the webinars, and so there are some names that you hear. Some people, you know, as executive director, I don't remember everybody's names, but there are groups that they don't only work with their group, but they work with the other groups and they care about the bigger Wreaths Across America community and not just their own, which right. I think benefits everybody because everybody's got good ideas that they can share. So tell me about your ceremony. I've been to too many ball games this week, and they were so the grandmother voice is kicking in. So talk about the ceremony. Puts a program together, and tell us about Wreaths Across America Day.
20: Okay, so basically, David Edwards, who's the location coordinator, as you know, for our area, is the mastermind behind that. And people are invited to speak. We have several support groups that come. He coordinates the motorcycle escort, and when they come thundering in and those trucks roll behind them, that's what really starts. There's like a bagpipe group that marches in front of the trucks rolling in. It's just amazing. And just to see the number of volunteers cheering the trucks on and, you know, supporting all that. Then we have a special wreath ceremony, and we place for each military, you know, like the Coast Guard, the Army, the Marines, and they get a wreath on a pole. The colors are presented and maintained until all the speeches are finished. We have someone sing there. It's just a really great ceremony. People they set up chairs so people can sit in chairs, but there's always people standing around. I mean, it's just amazing. And they set up special wreaths that they let people, you know, take up like the unknown soldier or the unknown military members. And so they do that pageantry and they're, you know, it's just amazing. David would know more about all the units that attend, but it's a very big effort. We even get people from Charleston who come down. I know Red Cross folks with the service come, but people come from all over.
19: I keep mentioning this because at first it kind of irritated me. I had somebody say to me recently that, you know, this seems like such a spectacle. And I was like, well, yeah. And if anybody ever deserved a spectacle, it's those people that put their lives on the line. And if ever there was an opportunity, because, you know, we do the convoy and people are, well, that's a, you know, all this hoopla and blah, blah, blah. And I say, yeah, you know what? Because kids will come out. What's this about, Mom? What's this about, Dad? And they'll remember that. Just like my husband, his first trip to Arlington, he was 12 years old, you know? Mm-hmm. And at the time, he didn't fully understand it, but he never forgot it. He never forgot rows and rows and rows. And the, you know, this bunch of kids walked through there. And years later, when I met the first superintendent that I met down there, and they've been through a couple since then, but of him saying that usually when groups of school kids come through, you know, the teachers are trying to keep them together. But he said that they all seem to get it at some point, you know. Right. It may kick in later, but most of them will not forget being there for different reasons. And so, you know, yeah, let's create a spectacle. It's a beautiful thing when probably arguably the busiest time of year and people take time out, you know, right during that time of year, mm-hmm. not because it's a holiday that they get off or not because anything like that, but because they want to say thank you. They want to remember, honor, and teach. And that is very special. And it is something for us to show the kids, because you have to show them and teach them patriotism. You have to teach them the value of freedom. You know, it's, mm-hmm. I think it's up to us to do that. So you must have, because I know I've been doing this a while, and some days it's like work here, and there's always a story or always a memory or something or somebody that touched me over the years, many, many times as I've been to Arlington and met people at events. Do you have a couple of those stories that just keep you going, or somebody who's really touched you that your involvement has brought you with too?
20: You mean while at the ceremony?
19: Oh, somebody you've worked with that is so driven that you're inspired by their passion, you know? For me, there's like meeting a young mom with two little kids, and it was their first Christmas without dad. And they didn't know about wreaths, but when they got there, there were thousands of people there. And her breaking down and telling me how it made it somehow easier, you know? Those kind of stories that hit you here.
20: I'm sorry, but there's some, and Andy would probably have a lot more than I do, or Chris Chase, but I just know that when I see the children and the mom standing there speaking to their child and explaining, that's very heartfelt. And then when they present the colors and just recognize what the event is for, inspiration, like I said, comes from Andy Horner. She just has been amazing in creating this environment to serve the community by placing the wreaths and trying to do our part to support that and recognize and remember our veterans that are interned, not just there, because I know some wreaths. We have a local, our color guard used to go to the Ridgeland ceremony and help present there. So I know there's other cemeteries in our area that, you know, individuals contribute to that too. I wish I could think of a story for you.
19: I think, and you know, sometimes it's not even just to see the reaction of people. I know, like you said, when people see the wreaths coming, but when you just watching over the cemetery, when people are laying wreaths, how some people react. And, you know, I see in an older veteran that, you know, really understands somebody that's lost somebody, and to know what it means to them is so, you know, it's just meaningful and heartfelt, and it's just a wonderful thing to do. And again, I say we could not do it without all the volunteers, and I'm really very grateful. So what are you looking forward to next year? Have you got any different plans? It sounds like it ain't broke, we'd say in Maine. If it ain't broke, don't fix it. It sounds like you're on the right track.
20: Well, our community is continuing to expand. So we're hoping to eventually reach more of our neighborhoods in terms of participation. And we just look forward to the campaign every year. It draws the coordinated committee together. It draws any interaction with David Edwards is always fun. And so, you know, reaching out to there just making sure we go and we represent and we participate.
19: Well, we certainly appreciate what you do. I know your communities appreciate what you do. I want to give you an opportunity to give how people can support your group. You have that information, and you share that with us?
20: Oh, certainly. Our community does a monthly magazine, and we're listed in there. They have a list of all the registered community groups, and Wreaths Across America is located in there. There is contact information. And then, like I said, we'll be sending flyers out to each of the neighborhoods. We also do the display, which gives information about contacting. We'll go to we have a softball league, and they do military competition for our local military. They'll come in and they'll play softball against military members.
1: That's fun.
20: Yeah, it is. It's a lot of fun. And then, so we'll set up there. So there's lots of opportunity to reach out to our community, our group in within our community.
19: Well, and I will share for people like our communications director here, if somebody is lives away and they have somebody buried at Beaufort National Cemetery, they can go to rootsacrossamerica.org, and your group ID number is SC0151. 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So I just want to thank you again. It's just been wonderful talking to you. I'm excited that I might get a chance to see you if you come on up to me.
20: I'll try to make it a point.
19: Yeah. Now, I don't want to disappoint you. Now, I know you got relatives, but, you know, in Maine, if you weren't born in Maine, you can never be a Mainer, because we say just because the cat has the kittens in the oven, don't make them biscuits. So you're welcome to come, and we'll embrace your visit.
20: Hey, I have a sister who lives there, so, you know. But no, none of the children were born. None of my parents were from there. So, but
19: that's awesome.
20: Well, I do appreciate you taking the opportunity to speak with us. We're very excited of the invitation. And so I hope I've done a good job in speaking for Andy, and Linda, and Chris, and our whole community team.
19: Well, thank you. Thanks for everything. And thanks for taking the time to talk to us. And I hope we'll see you back here next year as one of our top groups again. Congratulations on full coverage.
20: Thank you so kindly. It was a pleasure to meet you. Because now it's always nice to put faces behind the effort, if that makes sense. So
19: it sure does. Same here. I'd like to reach out and thank every volunteer, because like I say, there's a story behind every stone. There's a story behind every volunteer that has this heart for service, and that's so important.
21: Stay tuned. We'll have more Mission Matters coming up on KFRM.
22: 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That's July 9th through August 2nd on the Abilene and Smoky Valley, the Kansas Heritage Railroad.
23: Still looking at a hot one across the region here for this afternoon as a warm front pushes through. Heat advisories for nearly the entire state of Nebraska and Kansas. However, some areas are expecting to see an extreme heat warning instead for south central going into eastern portions of Kansas. Also for north central and northeastern Oklahoma, some heat advisories into the panhandle. It does look like essentially temperatures are expected to get up right around about the mid to upper 90s for the eastern portions of the region, around or just above 100 degrees for the western portions, overall making it feel like at least 100, if not above that, with that humidity sticking around for today. Looks like maybe more of a mixture of clouds and sun for the southern portions of Nebraska this afternoon. Otherwise, mostly sunny skies expected across the rest of the region. And then for tonight, we'll expect to see overnight lows in the 70s with partly cloudy skies. By Sunday, mostly sunny skies for most, a little bit more cloud cover starting to build in for west central portions of Kansas, with highs once again in the upper 90s to above 100 degrees.
21: 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Hi, I'm Chris Chapman here, and we're going to be chatting with someone really interesting today. Lindsay Christman joining us. She's a West Point graduate who went on to fly the AH-64 Apache, then the AH-6M Little Bird with the 160th Special Operations Aviation Regiment. And once she transitioned, she founded a business called Opley. It's an AI-powered home service company. We're going to find out more about that, but she took time out of her day today to be with us here on Wreaths Across America Radio. Lindsay, welcome.
24: Chris, thank you so much. What a great intro.
21: Well, geez, what a great career. My goodness gracious, the things you've done and seen. And what are you, 24, 25 years old? I can't believe that you've gotten any of this in this small time you've been on this earth.
24: Thank you. I wish I was 24, but no, I'm actually almost 35.
1: Jeez. And a new mom. Congratulations.
24: Thank you. That's actually my biggest accomplishment ever. Yes. Cooper was, my daughter was born February 22nd, so she's a little over 4 months old now.
1: Nice. Day after my birthday. So, yeah, I'll salute her when I turn my,
24: there you
1: yeah,
24: go.
1: Whatever, double 35. Well, let's find out if you have any things when it comes to military in your background. Was there someone in your family that served? What was the prompt for you to go into the military?
24: Yeah, no, I actually didn't come from a military family. I grew up in New Jersey, and my mom was in pharmaceuticals. My dad was in education. And, you know, we just grew up a very basic, I guess, civilian life. However, my dad is very fascinated by our country's history. If you see, you know, you're driving down the highway and sometimes there's like a brown sign that says, you know, Stonewall Jackson's burial place. You best believe we're pulling over and we are going to stop and learn all about it. So growing up in New Jersey, we were only an hour away from West Point, which obviously is a very, very historical location. And we went up there one summer for a family picnic, all five of us, my two brothers and my parents. And it was not intended to sell me on going to college there. It was just intended to, you know, spend a day at West Point and learn a little bit about the history. But as an 11-year-old, I just fell in love with it. I was completely fascinated by everything that I saw. And from that young age, I kind of just, you know, knew this is where I wanted to be. This is what I wanted to do. And I remember coming home and telling my parents, and they kind of laughed it off like, yeah, okay, you know, you're just a little 11-year-old, but West Point ended up being the only college I applied to. So it definitely stuck with me.
1: Wow. Now, as other service academies go, you need some help to get in there. It's not just your accreditation and all, and your work you did in high school. Talk about what the process is like.
24: Yeah, it's definitely very time consuming. You have to start a little bit earlier than your peers who are applying to quote unquote regular colleges. And some of the things that are required inside of the application, you have to get a nomination from a congressman, a senator, someone who has served in the military before. So that process takes a decent amount of time. A lot of interviews go into it. You have to take a physical test. You have to take a medical exam. And then obviously like your SATs, your ACTs, your overall test scores, your essays. It is a very, very comprehensive application process. And then, of course, you know, they're looking for a well-rounded individual. You have to have a lot of leadership, whether that's within your church or within your sports, within your community. You have to have the top grades. You know, they want to see that very strong-minded and strong-willed individual applying to the academy.
1: Right, because you're going to come out as an officer.
24: Yep.
1: Yes. And my son, the Coast Guard Academy graduate, same thing. There's a lot of work that goes into it. And as you get not only a great education, it is top-notch education that you're going to get, but there is so much more to it that other folks think, well, you know, you're just going to college. No, you're not.
24: No.
1: You have military contingency to this as well. So talk about how you juggled those two.
24: It is kind of a crazy experience when you're at, well, I'll just use West Point because that's the experience that I know. You take classes like survival swimming and combatives and boxing. You know, you're not taking that at a normal college. And then your summers are filled almost every single day over your summer break with some sort of military training, whether that's going to airborne school or air assault school, or you do a program called CTLT where you go and you shadow a lieutenant. There's, you know, they make sure that you are so busy. And the reason that they do that, yes, of course, they're transitioning you from being a civilian, a high school civilian student, to, you know, become an officer, but they are really teaching you how to balance priorities. They purposefully put too much on your plate so that you learn, you know, what do I really need to tackle at this time and what can I push aside that doesn't hurt me overall? Because there is very little time at West Point for kind of figuring that all out. Like, you have to be really confident in the decisions that you're making and how to balance those priorities. And they force that function on you.
1: Yep. Lindsey Christman joining us from Opley, who attended West Point. What drew you to Army Aviation? Was there something early on, or was that a decision that came later?
24: It was a little, it came a little bit later for me, actually. So I had gotten to West Point and I really didn't know what I wanted to do in the military. When they asked me during my interviews with my congressman for my nomination, they said, you know, what do you want to do? And what branch do you want? And I said, Army. I was like, I really didn't even know that there were all of these different opportunities inside of the Army itself. But I did learn about aviation relatively quickly. I remember it was my freshman year, my plebe year at West Point. They do this event called Branch Week, where they bring in all of the different branches of the Army. So aviation, field artillery, infantry, intelligence, all of them. And you get to kind of walk around booth style almost and learn about the different opportunities that you could see yourself in the future. And aviation just struck a chord with me. I mean, just talking to the aviation, the warrants and the officers and the enlisted guys, I just resonated with them so strongly. And of course they brought an Apache helicopter and landed it right on the plane.
1: Of course.
24: So most naturally, you know, seeing that beast of an aircraft, I was like, I have an opportunity to fly that thing. That's what I want to do. And then just, you know, over the course of the 4 years, learning about the mission set, learning much more about, you know, who you are as an aviator and what that really means for your career. I fell in love with everything about it. And it was definitely what I wanted to do.
1: So you get a chance to fly the Apache. You go through everything you need to do. You had a career doing that, but something attracted you to the little bird. And that's, I don't know if it was the special operations community or the aircraft itself. That is a badass aircraft.
24: It is.
1: Anybody who doesn't know anything about the Little Bird, you should do some research because it is a frontline aircraft that can do a lot. So talk about your transition from one to the other.
24: So when I was flying the Apache for about 3 years, absolutely loved it. I was down at Fort Bliss. I was with 36 Cav, a wonderful time. But I'm the kind of person who always wants to challenge myself. And I had the opportunity to actually work with the 160th on just a training exercise in Texas. And I got to see kind of behind the curtain, see, you know, be able to work with the guys, understand their planning cycles, understand, you know, how they fly their missions. And I was very attracted to the precise amount of detail and time that was put into literally every aspect of even just a training mission here stateside. And I knew it, you know, it's graduate level flying. These are the best of the best. This is literally the best organization in the world when it comes to aviation. And I just thought to myself, like, a little bit of imposter syndrome definitely kicked in, but I thought to myself, hey, you know, let's seek a challenge. Let's go for this. And I sat down with my battalion commander, and he didn't necessarily like deter me from assessing for little birds. But as a little bird pilot himself, ironically, he did say, Linz, no woman has ever successfully flown this aircraft. No one has ever made it. No female has ever made it through the assessment process. So if you're going to go into it, be prepared to maybe get a yes, you're flying for the regiment, but it's likely that you're not going to be able to fly little birds. And so I still went for it and I went through the assessment process. And at the end, the board, you know, welcome to the regiment. You're going to fly the little bird, the AH-6. And I was thinking to myself, oh my goodness gracious, here we go. And that just opened up, you know, an entire new chapter of my life. Being the first female in U.S. Army history to fly the AH-6 for the 160th was incredibly challenging, very demanding, but also very, very rewarding. You know, some of my absolute best friends have come from that unit. I've got to do some things that literally can't be talked about, like just an absolutely incredible opportunity. And I'm so glad that I made that decision to seek that challenge while I was flying 64s.
1: So Lindsay, if I'm not mistaken, you flew the one that is not armed.
24: I flew the armed aircraft.
1: Oh, so you did?
24: I was all attack. Yep.
1: Okay.
24: Mm-hmm. The AH-6 is the attack. Yep.
1: Okay. Because I know there's one that isn't and one that is. And I thought you went from flying the Apache that can take on any army in the world by itself to flying what is unarmed, but, you know, is important when it comes to, you know, insertions and things like that. So you did fly the, I was curious to find out what you felt being an unarmed aircraft, but you were.
24: The Little Bird is, there's just two variants of the Little Bird aircraft. There's the AH-6, which is the attack platform, and then the MH-6, which is the assault variant. So the MH-6 carries the guys, carries the customers. The AH-6 has all the weapons.
1: Gotcha.
24: So the rockets, the 50 cal.
1: Yeah. Okay. And this thing can turn on a dime. It can do anything you want. And how long were you actually in that community? And did, what made you transition out?
24: So I flew with them for 6 years. It was a lot. I transitioned out of the military on my own accord. It was not of any negativity toward, nothing bad happened. I just am the kind of person who just, I like change. You know, I like to think of my life as an ever evolving door. You know, I don't want to see myself sitting in the same position in, you know, X amount of years. I want to be doing something different. I want to be challenging myself. I want to be taking risks. And my husband had actually gotten out of the military. He also went to West Point. He got out in 2020, started his first business. So I got to kind of see behind the curtain there on entrepreneurship. And I was like, that looks like a challenge. That looks like something I want to pursue. And so I did. I made the transition. I used my GI Bill and I went to grad school. I got my MBA and we launched Opply out of Harvard's Innovations Lab. And it's just been, let me tell you, a roller coaster ever since.
1: Now, we mentioned at the beginning of the interview that it's an AI-powered home service company, which can mean a lot.
24: Yes.
1: So looking at the website, I got a little insight to what it does, but please give us, I guess, the sales pitch on what Opply is all about, please.
24: Definitely. So We kind of started to build this out because the company that my husband had started before was a restoration company. So water, fire, mold, remediation inside of residential properties. And we started to see all of this catastrophic loss, water damage, you know, water heaters exploding because they hadn't been flushed. And 50% of the time, these big things could have been prevented if the homeowner just knew what to do and when to do it. We started to do some research and we found, you know, there's no manual that comes with a home. Homes have all of these different fragmented systems, your plumbing, your electric, like literally everything from like your insulation down to your crawl space is a complex problem that's just waiting for something bad to happen. And we thought of, you know, what are other expensive things people own? Cars. Our car has a dashboard. It tells us when the oil needs to be changed, when the tire pressure is low, but our homes, our most valuable asset, has nothing. It leaves us out to try to figure it out on our own. So we set out to build a system that knows the home, becomes the expert on the home, so that the homeowner is simply the decision maker. They no longer have to worry on, you know, when do I need to do X, Y, and Z? Is there a storm coming, a winter storm where I need to make sure that I'm, you know, winterizing my irrigation system outside? We live such busy lives nowadays. We forget about those things. And then when we forget to take care of them, they break. And then we have to pay thousands of dollars out of pocket. And so what Opply is intended to do is to just reduce the stress of being a homeowner. It essentially tells the homeowner what needs to be done, when it needs to be done, and then we can connect you with somebody to help you take care of it. Or if you're the kind of person that's a DIYer, how to make sure that that's done on your own. And then we log everything inside of the app. So for example, if you paint a room in your house, how painful is paint matching? It's literally the most frustrating thing. You have to cut out a piece of the drywall or chip off some of the paint. Hopefully you get the same stuff. With Opply, it stores that information. You just literally ask it, what was the paint color in my living room? Boom, that information is now available to you. So again, it's really just meant to reduce the stress, ease the load of being a homeowner, and allow you peace of mind, and also save some money when it comes to taking care of your home.
1: Yeah. It's funny you say that. We have a house book. When we bought our house here in Virginia in 2019, the previous owner actually put together an incredible house book. They had every manual for every single appliance. They had the paint swatches. Nice. Yeah, they had people and the flooring and everything, but yet they didn't. It's not 100%. And yep. Things like, for instance, I forget which one it was. One of the things we needed to replace, the business went out of business. Mm. So now we're back to square one with things like that. Yep. So I can just imagine how this app is going to help people and yep. take them to the next level, because we're fortunate to have a house book, but it didn't do everything for us.
24: Exactly. And now imagine if every home had a house book that did understand, you know, if things, when things were accomplished, or if something was going out of business, how we're going to tackle that. It's really like the Carfax for your home.
2: Yeah.
24: You know, we buy homes based off of aesthetics. We don't really think about how that home had previously been taken care of and what's likely to break, or, you know, what's life is going to expire, whether it's like your HVAC system within the first year of you buying this new home. You're already spending thousands of dollars through the home buying process. You don't want to drop, you know, $5,000 to $10,000 on a new HVAC that same year.
2: Right.
24: So
2: right.
24: Now we know.
2: Yeah. Or you paint a new room, you put that information in. I can imagine furnace filters, all that stuff that you can use the program for. So yep, how do folks get Opley? What's the best way to go about that?
24: Yeah. So we are pretty much everywhere. So both in the Apple App Store, in the Google Play Store, Opley, it's just OPLY. You can search it to download. We also obviously have a website, opley.apps. You can check us out. And then we're also all over socials. So I would really highly encourage everyone to follow us on socials. We're really into like the DIY

0: Thermopylae. Thank you for taking some time. Anything we didn't cover that you wanted to talk about today?
1: No, I really appreciate your time. I love your organization, what you do for veterans and for active duty service members. I mean, it's just so important. And happy 250th to America.
0: All darn right. And if you get a chance, I know you live in the Nashville area, that you could get out and maybe help us out with the cemetery there in Nashville. They're always looking for help there. Yeah. So that would be wonderful. And then we'll get an update and see how things went.
1: Thanks, Chris. Yes, cannot wait.
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3: Wreaths Across America Radio, a voice for America's veterans, coming to you from the 93rd Annual Military Order of the Purple Heart National Convention here in New Bern, North Carolina. We're right on the water, a couple of rivers floating on by, and we're sitting down with Jamal Washington from, where do you live locally? Columbia, South Carolina, you said?
4: Yes, I'm currently living in Columbia, South Carolina, born and raised Brooklyn, New York, and went to high school in College Park, Georgia.
3: So you're an Eastern guy.
4: Yes, I am.
3: Yeah. Welcome to Wreaths Across America Radio.
4: Oh, I really do appreciate this opportunity to speak with you.
3: Yeah. So let's take us back to the teenage you. And at some point, you thought that the Army was your career, or how did that come about?
4: How did I come about joining the military was I signed up on a delayed entry program. That was in 11th grade in high school. I wasn't a school type of person, I actually say. I was not good at, as far as schoolwork, school-wise, I was always good in PE. That was PE and lunch. I loved it.
3: In that order?
4: In that order. So I was living with my grandparents, and I knew they couldn't afford me going to college. I knew that would be a waste of time and money. So I spoke to my grandparents, and I said I wanted to join the military. The recruiter's always calling you. So I decided to go ahead and join the Army over the other branches, because the Marines, I couldn't swim. The Navy, I couldn't swim. Air Force, I didn't want to die in the air. So I said, Army's last one, last choice. Coast Guard, I couldn't swim. So I said, let's just do the Army. Take care of it.
3: Oh, let me guess. They put you on a boat anyway.
4: Yes, they did.
3: I bet they did, yeah. So Jamal joining us here from Columbia, South Carolina. You spent 20 years and...
4: 3 months. Gave them just in case they want to try to call me back.
3: Okay. And, you know, paperwork can be paperwork, so you want to make sure you get that extra time in there. So congratulations on a great time in service. What was your MOS?
4: My MOS was a 63 Bravo. It changed to 91 Bravo, where that is a light wheel vehicle mechanic. I went to basic training in Fort Jackson, South Carolina, and I did my AIT or advanced training at Fort Jackson as well to become a mechanic.
3: So it just made sense to settle there, huh?
4: Yes. After I did my time, I was like, I want to come back to Columbia. Yeah. It all started at.
3: Yeah, good for you. Wow. Well, obviously, you're here at the Purple Hearts Convention. This is your first time.
4: Yes, it is my first convention.
3: So talk to us about your Purple Heart.
4: Well, I had deployed to Iraq in 2006. I was part of a military transition team. It was just coming aboard. They call it a MIT, or a border transition team, where they train, they get a group of soldiers with different MOSs, and they take you. We went to Fort Riley, Kansas, and we trained on how to train Iraqis to be able to take over their own country. So I was a mechanic. We had a commo guy. We had a medic part of our team. So those individual skills, we took with us to Iraq as a 12-man team to train Iraqis on how to do those type of jobs for themselves.
3: Good for you.
4: Yes, yeah. Sir.
3: Wow. Mm-hmm. So you were in country and got injured.
4: Yes, I was in country. We were on a convoy, and being a mechanic, I was in a third vehicle driving a trailer. Because the third vehicle uses a mechanic, because just in case the vehicle break down, you're able to support them. So with that being said, I think I might have a target on my back, because I had a trailer. I was the only vehicle pulling the trailer. So common sense will say, okay, something's in that trailer. So right. Let's go ahead and go for that specific vehicle.
3: Yep, yep.
4: Because the other two vehicles had went past the spot that I got hit at. So I was thinking they wanted my

0: vehicle and what they thought supplies I might have had.
1: Mm-hmm. Yep.
0: So that's how I hit an IED, and it blew our Humvee up, and that's when it went downhill.
1: Mm-hmm. Yep. Yes. Well, as you approach the convention, what were you thinking it was going to be like here?
0: I thought the convention would be like as far as Patriots with the same, same story, but the same type of issues that I might have or been through the same type of conflict or combat that I had went through. Because as a Purple Heart member, I would look at it like this. Our award is available to all, but wanted by none. You know?
1: Great point.
0: So my comrade, the Patriots here that with the Purple Heart, I feel comfortable around them.
1: Mm-hmm.
0: Because some things I can talk to them about, and they can understand the different emotions, the highs, the lows, and the things they've seen. So you can actually talk on the same level with
1: yeah.
0: them.
1: Yeah. Did you make some good friends while you were here?
0: Yes, I met yeah. some pretty good friends, some people that I probably never met at this convention when it came here. So I met some good people in different locations, did some good networking. So we can could stay in contact, and, you know, as they say, I know a person that knows a person.
1: Yeah.
0: So that works. That's how it works hand in hand.
1: Yeah. Oh, that's great. Well, I'm glad it was a good experience for you. Do you plan to go to other conventions in the future?
0: Yes, I plan on going to other conventions because everyone is different. New Bern is different from, for example, we might have one in Nevada or another location. So I want to get that experience to see how what it feels like.
1: Mm-hmm.
0: Because some people might attend this one, they might be able to attend that one there.
1: Sure.
0: So I'm looking forward to the other conventions.
1: Yeah. Well, and even if you're not talking, you're just among peers.
0: Yes.
1: Yeah.
0: You're able to see the vibe. And like I said, a lot of stuff come off of body language.
1: Mm-hmm.
0: So you're able to actually see, like, okay, I feel it. So it's just like I'm a God-fearing man. I'm not perfect, but I'm a God-fearing man. So a spirit will let you know when something's not right. So when I'm in this atmosphere with other brothers, other patriots, I feel good.
1: Well, good. Well, Jamal, thanks for stopping by. Appreciate you had to offer and the fact that you had a good experience here. And, by all means, thank you for your service and thank you for my freedom.
0: Okay, I'd like to thank y'all. 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Because by going to these cemeteries and putting the reefs out for them, we let them know that our brothers in arms, sisters in arms, they'll never be forgotten because they set the foundation for us.
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4: 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First to her high school sweetheart, and then again in 2014 to that same sweetheart, renewing their wedding vows after 50 years of marriage. In the interim, she became an international celebrity for her songwriting, acting, and singing talents, selling over 100 million records. She's been nominated for 2 Academy Awards and 1 Tony Award, while winning 11 Grammy Awards. Throughout her entire career, both publicly and privately, she has always professed her love of God, family, and country. Her name, Dolly Parton. This has been The Making of America. I'm Michael Emerson, and you can visit us at...
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7: This is Howard Town Hall. I'm Bob Agnew in Washington. President Trump returns to a rescheduled White
1: White House Correspondents' Dinner.
7: 3 months after a gunman cut short the White House Correspondents' Association dinner, they gave it another try Friday night. And instead of being held at the Washington Hilton, it was held at the Waldorf Astoria, Washington, D.C., which used to be the Trump International Hotel. Trump said it was great to be back at a place he knows so well.
8: As I said 3 months ago, the show must go on.
7: Trump's speech, which lasted a little more than an hour, was full of pot shots at Barack Obama, Representative Ilhan Omar, and California Governor Gavin Newsom. I'm Donna Warder.
9: A second Secret Service agent from Vice President J.D. Vance's protective detail has been placed on administrative leave amid an internal investigation.
10: The agent is suspected of leaking sensitive operational details to MS Now for a July 15 story that portrayed the Vance family as burdensome. The article revealed agents' frustrations with last-minute travel requests and other sensitive details. This follows a similar incident in January, prompting an internal affairs investigation. The vice president's office thanked the agents while noting the unique challenges of protecting a family with young children. Bernie Bennett reporting.
1: War Secretary Pete Hegseth estimates the Iran war has already cost $37.5 billion. He was on Capitol Hill this past week asking for another $95 billion for a generational investment in the U.S. military and to wrap things up in Iran.
11: On the readiness front, we requested $21 billion. This will fund military pay, replace much of the equipment utilized during recent operations, sustain forward-deployed forces, and grow personnel and strength while stabilizing mission-critical fueled shortfalls and supporting the National Guard.
1: Ed Hegseth calls the funding request urgent and necessary. House Republicans advanced a $95 billion package on Thursday. It has not yet reached the Senate floor. More from Town Hall.
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15: Walter. 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Welcome inside the Carr Firearms Group studios. I am Mark Walters in front of the CZ powerful microphone, busting out on hundreds of radio stations around the nation today, and right here on YouTube, right here on Rumble, and right here on X. If you're just joining us for the first time, welcome in. 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You're going to get all the news that's fit to talk about today. I can promise you the focus will be the Third Circuit in New Jersey and what it means. Greg, we're going to jump right in. Our first guest is John Comerford. If you would be kind enough to tell people where to watch and participate in the chat. And please get in the comments, guys. We're reading them on air during the breaks, and we'll respond to some of them if we can, and then we're going to get started with John right away. Let's go for it.
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15: Guys, today we're going to take a deep dive into what could become one of the most consequential federal appellate decisions for the Second Amendment in a post-Bruin environment. The U.S. Court of Appeals for the Third Circuit has struck down New Jersey's ban on an entire class of semi-automatic rifles and overturned the state's 10-round magazine restriction as well. They concluded both violate the Second Amendment, but you and I already knew that. This is huge. In doing so, the court expanded the district court's ruling beyond the Colt AR-15, which was the rifle in that was the focus of the case, to the broader class of semi-automatic rifles, also holding that the magazines are themselves protected arms and grounded its analysis, the court did, in the Supreme Court's decisions, not just in Heller and Bruin, but Rahimi, Hamani, and Wolford as well. The court also noted that the SCOTUS has already granted review in Viramontes v. Cook and Grant v. Higgins, making this opinion an important part of the legal landscape heading into the next term. Joining me right now, John Comerford, NRA, ILA Director. John, every time you come on, we have got fantastic news. Let's take another victory lap. The NRA's been fighting this in New Jersey for years. Welcome in, my friend. Let's do it.
20: Thanks for having me. It's been an exciting time for the Second Amendment in the courts, that's for sure.
15: Have you seen anything like this before?
20: Well, look, certainly not in New Jersey. You know, as someone who grew up in New Jersey, I take this one very personally. It's a sweet victory, but we're already looking towards the next steps. But we'll take the win when we can, particularly when the opinion was drafted by a Biden-appointed judge.
15: Can you believe it? And it was an en banc panel, ladies and gentlemen. It was a 10-5 decision. And John is absolutely correct. The writer of the opinion was a Biden appointee. Now, I've been through every word of this opinion more than once, and I keep finding different things in it, John. But what is remarkable to me is, in fact, it was a Biden appointee, and this was a strong decision. I've phrased this as a roadmap for SCOTUS going forward. Did it appear that way to you, too?
20: Yeah, absolutely. You know, I was talking with Joe Greenlee, who runs our litigation team and does a great job. And, you know, he pointed something out, which was, even though the entire document's, I think, 192 pages when you have all the dissents and the concurrences together, but the opinion itself, as he said, there's something striking about just how simple and straightforward it is, as he put, compared to the gymnastics involved in the opinions of upholding such bans, like we saw in the Seventh Circuit. So it was encouraging to see. And look, we were optimistic there, because for the listeners, going back a little bit, if you recall, these cases were heard in the three-judge panel, and then the circuit decided to take the cases en banc themselves, which is exceptionally rare. And a testament to elections have consequences. We gained an additional conservative judge appointed by President Trump, I believe, the day before the en banc panel. So that shows John Thune, really, congratulations to him and kudos to him, because he pushed through those block nominee panels to get this judge on the court. And that's what makes things like this happen. So that's only possible because of a pro-gun Senate and certainly President Trump nominating the right judges in the Senate confirming them.
15: Well, you know, John, obviously Trump plays a major role here because he's flipped the Third Circuit. Now, this gives us the split that we've been looking for a lot of years. But does it really matter now, since the court has already granted cert in Viramontes and Higgins? Does it matter?
20: Well, I think it does matter here in particular, because Viramontes doesn't have the magazine component.
15: Right.
20: And as we know, the Supreme Court loves to slice bread as thin as possible. But, I mean, it going back in time, and I think it's important for the listeners to know the history of how this came together, because sometimes when cases are combined, that can be a little complex. So NRA, along with our partners in our state association in New Jersey Rifle and Pistol Clubs, filed the original case, which was a magazine case when New Jersey took their ban from 15 to 10, all the way back in 2018. It wasn't until after the NRA's win in the Bruin case in 2022, our friends at FPC filed the Cheeseman case. And the same week, we filed an additional hardware challenge as well. So, you know, kudos to ANJRPC and Blake Ellman. I got to give him a shout out, our plaintiff. He's a really good guy, a shooter and true believer. I think he lit off some extra fireworks left over from 4th of July after this win this weekend. But this goes back to 2018.
0: Yes,
20: and
0: it does.
20: You know, with them combined and with our attorneys, Aaron Murphy from Clement Murphy at Oral Argument, and also on the Cheeseman side with Pete from the Cooper and Kirk team. I mean, it's a dynamic duo, and it led to a victory.
0: Yeah, it led to a huge victory. So let's break this down for people. This is a Third Circuit decision. Third Circuit, of course, encompasses Pennsylvania, Delaware, New Jersey, and believe it or not, if I'm not mistaken, the U.S. Virgin Islands as well, which is about as anti-gun as you can get. I think they like to operate on a spirit of aloha like Hawaii does. But having said that, guys in the Third Circuit, John, let's just put this in context. Are gun bans over in New Jersey effective right now? Can we buy what we want to buy in New Jersey right now as a result of this decision?
20: Not yet. So I'm glad you asked that question because I wanted to cover next steps. You know, if you dive into the comments, you know, and tread lightly, it can be shark-infested waters at times. But folks seem happy here, rightfully so. But a lot of questions, right? What happens next? Can I buy mags? Can I go buy the AR-15 I've been looking at in its original format, not in some bastardized New Jersey compliant conception? So here's where we're at. The opinion's obviously been issued, but we have to wait for the Third Circuit to issue its mandate requiring the district court to implement the actual judgment. So then the state, they can request a stay, and they can request that mandating pending their cert petition, which I'm sure they will do. I think there's a good chance that could be denied. If the Third Circuit denies it, the state can ask the Supreme Court to stay the case as well. So once that mandate's issued, the district court will actually enter an order prohibiting enforcement of semi-automatic rifle magazine bans in the Third Circuit. At that point, it would be unenforceable and people could go ahead and buy and sell those items. However, you know, that would first we have to get through. I like to look at it this way. New Jersey doesn't respect law-abiding gun owners' right to due process at all, right? Whether it's red flag laws or anything else. However, the American justice system still has due process. The state has their right to due process to appeal to the Supreme Court and ask for the stay. So keep an eye out for that. Still got to go back to the district court. They're going to ask for a stay. So just folks need to be patient, stay tuned. The courts can be frustratingly slow,
0: but we
20: are moving in the right direction, and that's the key.
0: John, I'm going to phrase it this way because I want people in the Third Circuit to understand this, particularly our dear friends in New Jersey who have been fighting this for so many years, the tyranny in that commie-infested, cockroach, Democrat-ridden state. Guys, the cavalry is on the way, okay? You can hear the hoofs. They're on the way. Hang tight. It's coming. Now, from what I understand, John, we're getting ready to take a break, but Supreme Court, first oral argument the next term, is going to be the two gun ban cases. Ladies and gentlemen, this is going to be a fascinating, historic time coming up for the Second Amendment. We've got one more segment with John Comerford, Director, NRA, Executive Director, NRA, ILA. John will return with us for one more segment. Some more questions for him. Followed by attorney, constitutional attorney, and 2A scholar Mark Smith. Powerhouse Hour, followed by another Powerhouse Hour, followed by yet again another Powerhouse Hour. We'll be right back right after the break.

0: Armed American Radio listeners, you already know the name. 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

0: following segment of Armed American Radio is proudly being brought to you by the National Rifle Association. 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Welcome back to the show. Yeah, welcome back to the show, ladies and gentlemen. Those of you on the stream don't hear that because of the music and copyright issues, but this program is being brought to you every single day by the National Rifle Association, and now you know why. We're going to jump right back into John Comerford because the segments fly, so buckle in, ladies and gentlemen. If you're new to the program, you're going to find that out. We've got 3 hours of radio. It's going to go by in the blink of an eye. John, I have got to ask this question just for fun. We are just fresh off of, and you were on the program to talk about it. We had, of course, the Hamani case followed by the Wolford case, 163-190. Now this in the Third Circuit. How devastating is this 1-2-3 punch to the anti-gun movement? Is this a throat punch, a 1-2-3 throat punch? They've got to be feeling, they've got to be able to read the tea leaves coming, knowing that SCOTUS is going to take this case coming up.
1: Without question. I mean, it's monumental. I mean, you look at Hamani, you look at Wolford, you look at what happened with NRA's case securing a statewide injunction in Virginia and beating back two bullets, Jay Jones. And now you have this in the Third Circuit with a huge NRA win. And keep in mind, look, as we head into the fall with Viramontes, I think, be heard sometime potentially November, December. But keep in mind, we have the Duncan case. NRA's magazine case is still sitting there at SCOTUS. They held it over. Now, I'm glad they held it over because now we have a circuit split on mags. Because keep in mind, when NRA, again, we filed this back in 18, this was the mag case in New Jersey. So Duncan is a mag case. So it's there. So we'll be providing supplemental briefing to SCOTUS to recognize what just happened in our case in the Third Circuit. So they'll conference on that in September. And, you know, as much as it seemed like the court was trying to set that aside or procrastinate on dealing with Duncan as many times it was held over for conference, it's going to be even harder for the court to ignore just mags. And Viramontes doesn't cover mags. So it's really critical to NRA time that case to be there at SCOTUS. So, I can't say it enough. It's such an exciting time for Second Amendment litigation, and this long-term strategy is working out, built on the foundation of NRA's win in Bruin.
0: Yeah, you know, ladies and gentlemen, the frustration, John, you and I have felt this. We've talked about it both on air and off air before, privately and on air, the frustration that it's taken in a post-Bruin environment, because we want all of this now. It's beginning to become very clear now, in hindsight, which is always high definition in the rearview mirror, how this has been built. Is it as clear to you as it is to me? I'm beginning to see the thumbnails come together here.
1: Look, there's a whole lot of people a lot smarter than me in the Second Amendment litigation space that had a long-term strategy on this. We've had a lot of fighters in the trench, whether that's NRA's legal team or outside counsel, or the same for other Second Amendment groups. And Bruin really, really laid the foundation for what's possible. And, you know, I want to point out, look, all these cases were combined here and in the Seventh Circuit. And look at the sheer volume of litigation that is being filed. You know, we have our friends at SAF, we have our friends at FPC and others, and we get asked all the time, you know, is NRA up for this case, this one, that one? Well, look, we have a lot of generous members out there. We have great support from the Civil Rights Defense Fund, the NRA Freedom Action Foundation, and of course, our friends at Midway, who set up the endowment for the National Endowment for the Protection of the Second Amendment that benefits NRA's litigation efforts on civil rights litigation. So that allows NRA to be ready in the courts. I mean, we're in almost 70 cases right now, 70 nationwide at the state and federal level. And that's only going to accelerate because of what was made possible in Bruin. And you're just starting to see the fruits of that labor. I mean, you know, go ahead and plant an apple tree in your backyard. It takes a little while before you're going to get a good harvest. And we're in harvest season now, and we're harvesting wins, and those wins are being fueled by the liberal anti-gun tiers that are out there. There's only more to come.
0: So how does this, you know, when I was talking with Attorney General Todd Blanche at NRA convention, He made it clear, a question I asked him, you know, what happens if we lose the midterms? What happens if and when eventually there's another Democrat administration? And he said, everything we're doing right now is designed to lock down our Second Amendment rights going forward. As something that you and I haven't even mentioned here yet, and we really should give a shout out, Harmeet Dhillon, DOJ, civil rights, going after Virginia, going after California, putting states on notice, suing Denver, suing the state of Colorado. I mean, this is a multi-pronged attack on the attack on our rights, unlike anything we've ever seen before. So do you feel comfortable after a post-Trump environment? We don't know what's going to happen in the midterms. There's a lot of speculation going on there. And then we don't know what happens in 2028. They're also playing the long game, right?
1: Well, two things. Both involve the U.S. Senate. First, if you're listening, call your U.S. senator and tell him to confirm Todd Blanchard's attorney general. He's doing a fantastic job. I mean, what other acting attorney general is going to spend the time that he did at the NRA convention, working media row, going booth to booth, going to events? I mean, he's a true believer. And yeah. And again, I said this line when I introduced him at one of the dinners, which was, if you have reservations about Todd Blanche, you know, don't let the domestic pressure wane out, because his mother-in-law owns Checkmate Industries, and keeping your mother-in-law happy is very important. And she likes a pro-gun attorney general, so he's there, and he's proven it time and time again. But the other part that involves the U.S. Senate is confirming these pro-gun judges, and we have to make sure voters and gun owners as a block turn out this fall. Whether you're motivated, whether you're not, whether you're on your couch, I don't care. Get your butt up. Get to the polls. Vote early if you want to. You know, if you vote early, your ads will stop. So try that for the first time this year, and you'll your reward is you won't get the texts and the digital ads. But get out there. Vote for your pro-gun U.S. senator, because that's how we protect the confirmation process. And two more, just think of what has been done so far. That's 6 years of President Trump. At 8 years, we really moved towards reshaping the American judiciary in the interest of constitutional freedom. And we deliver more victories, just like we saw in the Third Circuit and like we're going to see in Viramontes at the U.S. Supreme Court next year. So it all starts with casting a vote at the ballot box. And you can't cast a vote if you're not registered. So first register, drag your friends, get them registered, and then show up to the polls.
0: Yeah, one of the problems we've had on our side here over the years is when we start stacking up wins, which we haven't had historically like we have now, but there's this fear of complacency, right? We're winning. The firearms industry is seeing it right now. We get complacent. We tend not to vote. Guys, when your foot's on the gas right now, ladies and gentlemen, push that mother all the way to the floor. Fill your car with premium. Do whatever you need to do to stay on top of this. John Comerford, National Rifle Association, NRA, ILA Executive Director. Thank you, my friend, for being here. And congratulations yet again. I hope to have you on in a couple more weeks with another congratulations, John. It's been a 1-2 punch all the way around. Thank you, sir, for everything you're doing. Ladies and gentlemen.
1: Happy National to be on Rifle. Anytime. Thank you.
0: You better believe it. NRA.org/AAR. Join the National Rifle Association. Do it today. It is $35 for 1 year. You can do it. You can find that in your couch cushions, okay? Coming up next from the Four Boxes Diner, constitutional attorney and Second Amendment scholar, good friend of this program, means he's a good friend of yours, Mark Smith. Next, he's waiting in the wings. We'll be right back.

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4: 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Joining me now, constitutional attorney and a real good friend of mine. And here he is in the Four Boxes Diner, which is live on camera with us here. Constitutional attorney and scholar, Mark Smith. And Mark, guys, I got to tell you, Mark, I'll let you kind of embellish this a little bit. I want to say congratulations because your name appeared in both cert petitions for the national right for both of these cases that the Supreme Court granted cert in coming up in the next term. Congratulations on that, my friend. It's good to have you here.
5: Hey, Mark, as you can see, I'm on a cell phone, so we couldn't quite get the audio to work, so we've gone to plan B.
4: Hey, man, it's radio, and you sound great on the radio, so don't worry about it, and you look great on camera, so we got you. Mark,
5: perfect.
4: I got a lot of questions for you, and
5: sure.
4: I know people want to hear what you have to say, so I'm going to start with this, the importance of the decision. Mark, you've read thousands of court opinions over your career. Where does this Third Circuit opinion rank to you in importance among the post-Bruin, and I would normally phrase that as appellate decisions, but I've got to go back now to Hamani and Wolford, and we know is coming up with SCOTUS in the next term. Where does this rank?
5: Yeah, this ranks pretty high, but the reality is the handwriting is on the wall, Mark, that the U.S. Supreme Court indicated a couple years ago that they intend to fix this AR-15 mess, and they're going to do it in a way favorable to the Second Amendment. The only reason, Mark, why they didn't do it this past 12 months is because we just experienced a blockbuster Supreme Court term. We had the Trump tariff case. We had all these immigration cases. We had two Second Amendment cases. We had the boys competing in girls' sports and high school cases. We had the voting rights cases. It was just a very, very big blockbuster term for the Supreme Court. And the reality is they only take like 70 cases a year, and I think they just felt that in terms of managing the docket, they had to push the AR-15 question off a year because just, you know, of workload. But, of course, they granted cert in these two cases, and I am, as you mentioned at the top of the show, it's true that the two cases where cert was granted, the lawyers did rely heavily and cite specifically to my scholarship, which is the sort of thing I teach everyone on the Four Boxes Diner about how to interpret the Second Amendment when you're dealing with an arms ban case and some of the myths that the anti-gun courts have used and how to get around them and how to point out why they're myths. But yeah, this is a huge deal. As to the Third Circuit decision, Mark, the reality is this is kind of like a paint-by-numbers decision that I think the Supreme Court's going to follow, not because the Third Circuit is teaching the Supreme Court, but because the Third Circuit is doing what the Supreme Court has already said, and now the Supreme Court's going to slam the door on these anti-gun courts that have been playing games with the proper interpretation of the Second Amendment. That ain't going to happen again.
4: Now, this was a Biden appointee that wrote this incredible 120-some page majority opinion here in a 10-5 decision in a complete en banc when the entire circuit heard this. This appears to be a slam dunk, Mark. Is the Supreme Court going to look at this as the roadmap? I asked John the same question, and you just alluded to it. I'm going to guess that that's, you know, did the Third Circuit do this intentionally to school the Supreme Court? Let's put that together for listeners and viewers.
5: I don't think the Third Circuit was trying to educate the Supreme Court, because I think everyone understands the Supreme Court knows what they're going to do. Precedents have been clear. The lower courts have been playing games, pretending that they don't understand Supreme Court precedent, but everyone understands that those were exactly games. What really happened here was that the U.S. Court of Appeals for the Seventh Circuit in Chicago with Frank Easterbrook basically said that we're going to uphold the Illinois law with a long opinion, and the Third Circuit says, well, we're going to respond. So essentially, the way to view this is the Third Circuit decision in Cheeseman is like an amicus brief in favor of the Second Amendment. And yes, the Third Circuit has a lot of judges that are on there that are very respected. And by the way, I think there's probably three judges on the Third Circuit that could potentially be elevated to the U.S. Supreme Court. So to the extent you want to build up your Second Amendment bona fides, Mark, as a lower court judge, it's a perfect opportunity to do so, to come out, A, on the right side of the Second Amendment, and B, on the right side of where the Supreme Court's likely going to rule in June of 2027.
4: All right, I'm going to ask you a question about Amy Coney Barrett. I haven't had a chance to ask you this yet, but I put out a theory.
5: Right.
4: When she wrote the concurring opinion in the Wolford decision, I thought it was very odd because she didn't step outside anything that Alito had written. She essentially spent 34 pages agreeing with everything Alito ruled in that majority opinion. Well, hindsight is 20/20. She knew before we did, when she wrote that concurrence, that she was going to catch a lot of flack in the voting rights decision. She also knew that SCOTUS had already granted cert behind the scenes, behind closed doors, that we were not aware of yet. Was she signaling her two-way chops to us knowing that this decision was going to come out, she was going to be attacked, siding with the liberals, her and Roberts. And this was her way of showing us her 2A chops and not to fear her in the upcoming two cases that they took, that they granted cert in. Is that possible?
5: I don't think we have to worry about Amy Coney Barrett at all. I think there's a lot of people online that, you know, express concerns about her, but she is a rock solid conservative. I mean, if you want to look at the handful of cases that, you know, she's technically come on the other side of Alito and Thomas, you know, they were very close cases in terms of constitutionalism. Like the birthright citizenship case is a very close case where you have originalist arguments going both ways. But at the end of the day, keep in mind that these so-called, these threats to Justice Barrett's life, all many of which, most of which occurred after the Dobbs decision was leaked, and she stood firm and issued the Dobbs decision that knocked out Roe v. Wade and stood firm and issued the Bruin decision. So no, I'm not worried about Justice Barrett or Justice Roberts on the AR-15 question, and I don't think we need to worry about her, frankly, at all on all the other big questions. I mean, if you look at her record, it's a phenomenal record. Again, you know, there's a couple cases you can sort of, you know, pick at, but I don't think, as to why she wrote that concurrence, I think there is a little back and forth between Justice Barrett and Justice Brown Jackson. And if you look at footnote number one of Justice Barrett's concurrence in Wolford versus Lopez, it's an extremely important footnote, not just for the AR-15 case, but for all aspects of Second Amendment jurisprudence, Mark. Specifically, she says that you're not allowed to smuggle history or historical traditions into the plain text analysis, which is what lower court after lower court after lower court have been doing in an attempt to knock out Second Amendment rights claims by the Second Amendment community. And Justice Barrett in that footnote made clear that should never, ever occur again. She said that was not the way to do it in the past. It's not the way to do it today. And it's not the way to interpret the Second Amendment moving forward. That is very good for us. I think that there's some, you know, you got to understand, Mark, this court, in terms of the six conservatives, is a very smart, very highfalutin, serious theoretical court. They really care about abstract thinking and the ideology of laws and how to understand these things. They're very abstract in their thinking, and they want to get it right. So there's sometimes these sort of ideological, they're not really sort of political versus conservative versus liberal or anything like that. It's just the way to approach interpreting the Constitution. There's sometimes these internal debates between like a Justice Barrett and a Justice Alito, but for most, 99% of the time, it doesn't matter. I think Justice Barrett, in her concurrence, was trying to say that she thought that some of the language in the majority opinion was a little too loose for her. And in some ways, the Justice Barrett concurrence in Wolford was a more firm Second Amendment argument than the majority. Yeah. But again, these are very fine details. And I don't think any of this is going to matter to the AR-15 fight. We're going to win this. The only question is going to be, is the scope of the victory and the language that finds its way into that opinion in favor of the AR-15 and how broadly it will fall. Will it cover all semi-automatic rifles? I think the answer is going to be yes. Will it address any of these so-called scary features? I think the answer is yes. I think they'll say the features don't matter. But again, they are always laying out jurisprudence, because when the Supreme Court issues a decision, Mark, we have to live with it, not just for years, but sometimes for decades and generations. So they're very careful to try to get this right. And sometimes that gives rise to debate about the proper language. And I would not fear the AR-15 case. And I certainly would not worry about Justice Barrett. I think the online stuff is, a lot of it is nonsense.
4: Okay, when we come back, perfect timing. We're getting ready to take a break, Mark. When we come back, what I want to do is dive into Ketanji Brown's dissent with an admission that she made, and also go back to Hamani when Sotomayor also made an admission. While both justices saying they respected Bruin, let's look at that going forward and what the decision could be. You just alluded to that. We're talking with Mark Smith, the Four Boxes Diner. He's the real deal, ladies and gentlemen. When you're cited in both those cert briefs, here he is right here. We'll be back with Mark right after the break. Don't go away.
6: Hi, guys, it's Mark. Look, I think you'll agree with me that as gun owners, we need to have each other's backs. That's regardless of what state we call home. Here at AAR, we discuss it every day, and we're heard in every state. Right now, Virginians desperately need our help. That means me, and that means you. You've heard the old saying, there's power in numbers, and helping in Virginia is as simple as joining Virginia Citizens Defense League. I'm a member, and I don't live in Virginia. 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What you're seeing in Virginia is what the Democrats will do to you if they take all three levers of power in Washington, D.C. in the future. 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Virginia is at the tip of the spear now. 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VCDL.org. Join us today. 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

0: 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Welcome back to the show. Yeah, welcome back to the show, ladies and gentlemen. 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We've got you covered. Join the NRA and help us out. You got to get in here with us. Now's the time when we step on the gas. Let's go right back to the Four Boxes Diner, constitutional attorney and 2A scholar, Mark Smith. Mark, welcome back, brother. It's great to see you as I can talk to you. So you got to love the technology. It's great for radio. Mark, I want to go back to Ketanji Brown in her dissent. But in her opening dissent, the opening statements of her dissent, she clearly acknowledged the Bruin precedent. Sotomayor did something similar, but went a step further. And you'll correct me if I'm wrong. I think it was the Hamani decision, but these things have been coming out rapid fire, where she acknowledged that guns in common use cannot be banned. How does she backtrack on one of the two upcoming cases that are being heard in October? And could this possibly be, as Alan Gottlieb alluded to, even an 8-1 decision? How do you see this shaking out? And kind of compare Kavanaugh's original statement about taking the case. And do you still believe he might be the one to write the decision?
1: Yeah, well, I don't think there's a real debate that at the end of the day, the U.S. Supreme Court in June of 2027 is going to issue an opinion that says AR-15 style semi-automatic rifles cannot be banned by states or any government agency under the Second Amendment, period. The question is going to be, how broad is that written? Is it going to cover, you know, other things? Will it speak maybe a little bit to the magazine issue, even though it won't, or to suppressors, even though it won't officially decide those cases? Will it have language in there that can be used down the road? Will there be further guidance for lower courts to say to lower courts, you need to start behaving, or we're going to start summarily reversing you in an embarrassing way moving forward? And in some ways, Mark, what I'm about to say is going to sound a little counterintuitive. In certain respects, I might actually prefer to see a 6-3 win with the 6 so-called conservatives in the majority and 3 liberals in the minority, as opposed to a 9-0. The reason why I say this, and again, it's very nuanced here, is that if you have the 9 justices together, it will be unanimous. That will be very good in certain respects, but you're going to have to write that majority opinion taking into account the views and the editing process of the 3 liberals, which means they may work to narrow the scope of the opinion that we in the Second Amendment community are going to be able to use going forward. Perfect example of this, if you recall, like a year or so ago in the Smith & Wesson case where the government of Mexico, Mark, sued Smith & Wesson and the gun industry, there were 2 ways we could have won that case, a narrow way and a broad way. The narrow way, because they basically picked off the liberals and had the liberals in the majority, they just said that under federal aiding and abetting law, Mexico could not sue the gun industry. Now, the better ruling would have been that no matter what you do, you cannot sue gun companies for the misbehavior of third-party criminals over whom they have no control. That would have been a better ruling, but I have a feeling if that were the ruling, you would not have been able to have the liberals in the majority. So again, the problem when it's unanimous, sometimes because of liberals, they narrow the scope and applicability of, like in this case, the Second Amendment and the rulings. So in some ways, I'd rather have a broader ruling 6-3 than a more narrow one that's 9-0. But it is not impossible to have a unanimous ruling that says that the AR-15 cannot be banned in the United States. It's the most common rifle, obviously. But I do, at a minimum, I think it needs to say semi-automatic rifles cannot be banned regardless of the features. That would be the best case scenario with some other favorable language that we can use in cases moving forward.
0: And that's the roadmap that the Third Circuit laid out. Not that the Supreme Court needs that roadmap, particularly Thomas, Kavanaugh, Alito, et cetera. They're very well versed in that. Thomas himself is. Now, I'm not going to be shocked. I believe the decision. I believe you. It's either going to be Kavanaugh or it's going to be Thomas. And I know Thomas really wants to write this decision. So, having said that, I agree with everything that you just said relative to the 6-3 and the nuance involved in that. Here's my take. If you go back to Heller, and when you look at what Scalia did, he stayed in the guardrails there. We would have liked to have seen him get outside the guardrails a little bit, stayed focused on the home, because that was the case. The Heller case was about in the home. He didn't get out of those guardrails. I believe the court is going to go outside the guardrails here, and I believe they're going to take what the Third Circuit did to task. I think they are.

0: which I don't think it's going to work, but that is what their plan will be. And the way I think they're going to do it is they're going to do what they've been doing for the last several years. They're going to say they're going to have op-eds in the New York Times and the Wall Street Journal necessarily, but in the Washington Post and all the newspapers in D.C., and they're basically going to say that the legitimacy of the Supreme Court is on the line, and that's what they're going to say to scare Chief Justice John Roberts, because he's very concerned, because Chief Justice John Roberts would have been an excellent Supreme Court justice if it wasn't named the Roberts Court. But because it's the Roberts Court, I think he's much more of an institutionalist, and he's worried about the reputation of the Roberts Court because he's Chief Justice John Roberts. As to Justice Barrett, you know, she's a very lovely lady and a very tough lady and very courageous, but I think they're going to try to appeal to her. They're going to talk a lot about mass shootings and all this other stuff to try to appeal to her emotions. I don't think any of this is going to work, by the way, but that will be the attempted strategy. And I should also say, now again, we hope nothing like this occurs, but inside Supreme Court lore, if you will, Mark, there was an understanding and kind of a belief that in 2016, the Caetano decision, the Caetano versus Massachusetts decision, that said that stun guns were protected arms, if you remember, that was a per curiam decision that came out in the spring with a very powerful concurrence written by Justice Alito and Justice Thomas. There is speculation that that concurrence of Justice Alito's in 2016 was supposed to be the majority opinion of the U.S. Supreme Court, but Justice Scalia, as you know, passed away in Texas a few months earlier, and that concurrence became the concurrence. Many people thought that was going to be the majority opinion of the entire court had Scalia remained alive, and of course he didn't. So again, we always have to be sensitive to the realities on the ground. You have several older justices. They're not getting any younger. There's always a risk of someone passing away. I mean, Ruth Bader Ginsburg, out of the blue, of course, passed away, and you don't want that to occur. You don't want to think this way, but it's the reality on the ground. Crazy things happen in politics. Look at Senator Graham just a couple weeks ago. Right, so, you know, that is the other thing. You always have to consider the harsh realities of some of the stuff.
1: Yeah, that's called real life, ladies and gentlemen, Mark. That's what we're talking about here, and real life does rear its head. I find the whole thing fascinating. I don't fear Roberts at this point. Roberts has ruled with us in every single pro-gun case in the majority, Mark. I don't see him backtracking at all. I agree with you. I don't think anybody's going to be successful there. I believe Amy Coney Barrett's concurrence proves that she won't as well. I think they're rock solid. I really, truly do. Minimum 6-3, could be 7-2. But, yeah, I'd love to see 9-0. Then again, there's your nuance in there as well. So a lot to talk about, ladies and gentlemen. Mark, where can people find you before we cut out?
0: Mark, they can find me on YouTube and on Rumble, the Four Boxes Diner channel, which, of course, is named after the Four Boxes of American Liberty. They can also find me on X's at Four Boxes Diner. So that's where they can find me. We have 260,000 subscribers and followers over there on YouTube. So check out the videos. I put out video basically every day. But it's very geeky, very, you know, detailed. So I warn people that it's sometimes hard work to follow the Four Boxes Diner. But you will be the smartest person in the room if you do it.
1: There's no question about it. I love having you on. You are a great guest because it just doesn't require a whole lot of work on my part. Give you a couple questions and let you go because you've got all the answers. Ladies and gentlemen, that's Mark Smith, Four Boxes Diner. Now you know why we love him here. Mark, we love you. Thank you for being here and for everything that you do on behalf of the Second Amendment and the education that you provide. Thank you, Mark. Appreciate it very much. Ladies and gentlemen, when we come back, another power hour. Cam Edwards will be here, Sheriff Kurt Hoffman, Sarasota County, Florida, sitting sheriff. We're going to talk about a case in Florida that is absolutely despicable. And Sheriff Kurt was right out there calling out fellow cops. You don't want to miss it. We'll be back at 6 minutes after the hour. Don't go away.
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Hi, guys. It's Mark. Look, I think you'll agree with me that as gun owners, we need to have each other's backs. That's regardless of what state we call home. Here at AAR, we discuss it every day, and we're heard in every state. Right now, Virginians desperately need our help. That means me, and that means you. You've heard the old saying, there's power in numbers, and helping in Virginia is as simple as joining Virginia Citizens Defense League. I'm a member, and I don't live in Virginia. You don't have to live there to join and stand up for your rights, because it is your rights. What you're seeing in Virginia is what the Democrats will do to you.

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1: Still looking at a hot one across the region here for this afternoon as a warm front pushes through. Heat advisories for nearly the entire state of Nebraska and Kansas. However, some areas are expecting to see an extreme heat warning instead for south central going into eastern portions of Kansas. Also for north central and northeastern Oklahoma, some heat advisories into the panhandle. It does look like essentially temperatures are expected to get up right around about the mid to upper 90s for the eastern portions of the region, around or just above 100 degrees for the western portions. Overall, making it feel like at least 100, if not above that, with that humidity sticking around for today. Looks like maybe more of a mixture of clouds and sun for the southern portions of Nebraska this afternoon. Otherwise, mostly sunny skies expected across the rest of the region. And then for tonight, we'll expect to see overnight lows in the 70s with partly cloudy skies. By Sunday, mostly sunny skies for most, a little bit more cloud cover starting to build in for west central portions of Kansas with highs once again in the upper 90s to above 100 degrees.
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6: News this hour from Town Hall, I'm Mary Rose. While President Trump critics complain about the economy, new job market data points to something very different. Fewer Americans are losing their jobs than at any time in decades. Correspondent Ron Taylor reports.
7: In the week ending July 18th, a record low number of workers filed for unemployment insurance. Economists say it reflects the lowest level of weekly job losses in nearly six decades, even though the labor force is roughly twice the size it was in 1970. But it's a good news, bad news story. Companies are profitable and laying off almost no one, yet many job openings remain unfilled. Labor force participation among prime-age men remains historically low, raising a key question. Where will the workers come from? Ron Taylor reporting.
6: As temperatures rise and food prices skyrocket, there's a hunger crisis mushrooming throughout the Caribbean and Latin America. Children are increasingly facing malnutrition and often are going days without food. The international Christian nonprofit relief organization Food for the Poor says this challenge is very real.
8: We have been to homes where all the child is crying for is a tortilla. Mi tortillita, mami, mi tortillita. And the mother does not have it. When they hear those cries for hunger that must break their hearts, to say to them, we cannot feed you now, maybe tomorrow.
6: 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Anyone wishing to help can find a Give Food banner on the website at srnnews.com. And residents in Hawaii are being advised to prepare for a possible hurricane. Hurricane Fausto is expected to weaken to a tropical storm before it reaches Hawaii sometime late this weekend. 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
6: The European Commission on Friday said it found TikTok had not adequately protected children's privacy rights on its platform by allowing adults to view the accounts of minors.
10: We do not accept this because children's content must never be visible to strangers.
6: Commission spokesperson Thomas Regener, Tomas Ryan, he said that the action exposed children to cyberbullying, unwanted contact, and predatory behavior. The European Commission, the flood victim that was swept away in the hill country, South Texas, they have had third person now that has died from this flooding, Governor Greg Abbott said. And the flood victim was swept away while driving July 20th to Val Verde County. Abbott said during a media briefing in Cotulla, a city about 90 miles southwest of San Antonio. Breaking news at townhall.com. The Cyclospora parasite outbreak has appears to be expanding.
11: The CDC now says the outbreak of Cyclospora, first linked to shredded lettuce served at Taco Bell's, now includes Illinois, Kansas, Oklahoma, and Pennsylvania. The FDA says the lettuce was traced to Taylor Farms. It was recalling iceberg lettuce grown in central Mexico. President Trump was asked about the outbreak.
12: We're going to put a major tariff on Mexico because of the lettuce.
11: The government says the number of cases linked to the lettuce is now around 2,000. At least 98 people had to go to the hospital. No one has died. Cases were also reported in Indiana, Kentucky, Michigan, Ohio, and West Virginia. Ed Donahue, Washington.
6: The number of measles cases in the U.S. has surpassed the record-breaking tally for all of 2025, with five more months of 2026 still to come. More on these stories at townhall.com.
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1: Still looking at a hot one across the region here for this afternoon as a warm front pushes through. Heat advisories for nearly the entire state of Nebraska and Kansas. However, some areas are expecting to see an extreme heat warning instead for south central going into eastern portions of Kansas. Also for north central and northeastern Oklahoma, some heat advisories into the panhandle. It does look like essentially temperatures are expected to get up right around about the mid to upper 90s for the eastern portions of the region, around or just above 100 degrees for the western portions, overall making it feel like at least 100, if not above that, with that humidity sticking around for today. Looks like maybe more of a mixture of clouds and sun for the southern portions of Nebraska this afternoon. Otherwise, mostly sunny skies expected across the rest of the region. And then for tonight, we'll expect to see overnight lows in the 70s with partly cloudy skies. By Sunday, mostly sunny skies for most, a little bit more cloud cover starting to build in for west central portions of Kansas, with highs once again in the upper 90s to above 100 degrees.
14: 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The sun is shining, the birds are singing, and you know just what you want to do.
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16: Now, if you happen to be waiting on me in a steakhouse and I ordered some grilled fungi along with my filet mignon, would you have any idea what I was talking about? Hi, everybody. Rick Lamb here for The Horse Show. Well, of course, I'd be asking for some mushrooms. And you may wonder why I'm even bringing that up on a radio show about horses. But when you hear my first guest today, it will become abundantly clear what this connection is. He calls himself, kind of tongue-in-cheek, Dr. Mushroom. His real name is Dr. Marvin Houseman, and he's had a very distinguished career as a medical doctor, as a surgeon, as a researcher, as a scientist. And he has decided to devote the last half of his life, and he plans to live to be 120, by the way, to researching and developing and promoting a variety of uses of what he considers to be truly one of the magical plants on planet Earth, and that is the mushroom. And he's developed a product called Equisano that is specifically for horses, and he will explain to you some of the benefits of it. I have not tried this myself, but I find him a highly credible source, and it makes sense. He's one of those guys that's able to explain things in ways that that kind of make sense to me, so I thought it would be very good for you to hear what Dr. Marvin Hausman, Dr. Mushroom, has to say about feeding your horses, essentially, mushrooms. A little bit later in our show, you're going to meet a couple of outstanding horsemen who have turned their formidable talents to the Mustang. Ray Aris and Bob Mundy, both of Norco, California, which is officially designated Horsetown, USA. And Bob and Ray are going to talk. By the way, Bob and Ray was a famous comic team. Some of you older listeners probably remember them. But this Bob and Ray are going to talk about why they live in Norco, their beloved town, the advantages there for horse lovers, and also why they decided to get involved with the Extreme Mustang Makeover and what they learned out of that. So that's all coming up a little bit later in our show. Now, both Bob and Ray were featured on our TV program when we went to Norco, California. If you are not yet familiar with our program, I invite you to go to our website, thehorseshow.com. You can watch it right there or on RFD TV. I'm Rick Lamb. This is The Horse Show, and we'll be back.

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1: Welcome back, everybody. Coming to you today from the Western States Horse Expo in Sacramento, California. I'm Rick Lamb, and this is the Horse Show Live. My guest for this segment of our show is Dr. Marvin Houseman. We're going to talk about a rather remarkable product called Equisano. Dr. Houseman, welcome to the Horse Show.
2: Thank you, Rick. Thank you for having me.
1: You are a surgeon, as I understand it.
2: Yeah, I'm like a fish out of water here, I guess, at this conference.
1: People or animals or...
2: People. I was a general surgeon, then I was drafted into the Marine Corps in Vietnam as a trauma surgeon, had my orders changed, and was transferred to Washington, D.C. during Vietnam, and ended up working at NIH in Bethesda Naval Hospital for about 2.5 years and making discoveries in cancer immunology. So then I went on to take my transplant residency in kidneys at UCLA Medical Center. And then I went into private practice of adult and pediatric urology and specialized in newborn children with congenital defects of the kidney and bladder.
1: Wow.
2: And then I have continued my research career throughout. So I did both. I was balancing my surgical career and my research career.
1: Are you still actively involved in your medical career?
2: You never leave medicine. I mean, I would say that, you know, I work 24/7. I think most of my work now is to leave a legacy and living longer and healthier, and that's where I'm devoted right now. The rest of my life is going to be devoted to prevention, not intervention. I've developed enough drugs in my life for the pharmaceutical industry, and now I want to prevent disease. I want answers, and I think we're on the brink of some major discoveries in medicine, and maybe it's a self-serving interest. I want to live to be 120 years of age with the same bodily functions I have today, and I feel good, and I think there's some answers out there.
1: I gotta tell you, 69 is not old in my way of thinking anymore, but you certainly don't look 69. You don't even look 60, so you're doing something right.
2: 450 BC, it was Hippocrates who said, "Let medicine be thy food and food be thy medicine." I think I've turned around my life through good nutrition and taking a good look at every day and seeing what can I do to help myself today. And I don't mean in terms of me, but in terms of we, because whatever I do for myself, I want to impart to other people as well.
1: How did you get into developing products that would benefit horses?
2: The first thing is my mother came down with dementia in 1995, and I was very frustrated with the medical community, and I went to the International Alzheimer Meeting in Chicago that year, and there were 3,000 people and only 3 doctors, and I was one of them, and I was sitting in the audience, and I said, there's something wrong with this picture. I mean, here's a devastating disease, and you only have 3 MDs in the audience, and I became very excited about Alzheimer's disease and dementia. And my wife was a professional athlete, a downhill skier on the U.S. team. She was a professional bike racer in the summertime, quite an athlete. And she said, you know, why don't we do something different? So I said, well, I'm going to go do research on Alzheimer's disease. And she said, I'm going to go ride horses. And so to keep things on an even keel, I started using the horse as a good athletic animal for my research. It's a beautiful animal. It's really put together for what it should be doing.
1: Sure.
2: And I decided that I would start looking at laminitis, and there was an outbreak of equine herpes, and we had done some antiviral research using mushrooms, and I went down to there was an outbreak, and they had quarantined Florida, they had quarantined Virginia and Maryland. That was around the time of Barbro. Now we're skipping fast forward a little bit.
1: Yeah.
2: And so I went down there, and I ended up getting invited to the Kentucky Derby with a horse by the name of Street Sense. And
1: wow.
2: Street Sense won the Kentucky Derby. I ended up in the winner's circle, and it launched my career in horses. So we started using a lot of our medical knowledge for horses.
1: Wow. Well, the product that that you are here to talk about today, Equisano, am I saying it correctly?
2: Sano means health in Spanish. Equi for horse, Equisano.
1: Well, I'm reading it right off of your hat. You've got a great-looking hat there. It says, Equisano Mushrooms, Nature's Ultimate Superfood. So, obviously, mushrooms play a role in this product.
2: Mushrooms are the secret ingredient to life, and I'm saying this as an establishment doctor. I mean, my whole life has been establishment medicine, and I don't think the word nutrition was more than mentioned once in my medical school training. We didn't know nutrition, and even today I think we have a lot to learn. So When I was working on Alzheimer's disease, we were trying to stop nerve cell death in the brain. And there was a group at Harvard Medical School that were involved in oxidative stress. And oxidative stress is a form of inflammation. They're almost synonymous. You can't have oxidative stress without inflammatory changes. Even oxygen is good and bad. So the normal oxygen is balanced when you breathe it, but when you metabolize food and you metabolize things in your body, it becomes bad oxygen. It's called a free radical. And we knew that nerve cells die in the brain of people with Alzheimer's disease because of free radicals.
1: Oh.
2: And we also knew that iron had to move to an oxidative state. It goes from a +3 to a +4 state. I hope I'm not losing everybody on this.
1: I like it. I mean, I think it's fascinating.
2: And so we found these very potent antioxidants, and one of them was in mushrooms. It was called ergothionine. And then about a couple of years later, the Germans discovered a transport molecule in your red cell and your white cell for ergothionine. And so I knew we were onto something. And so we started researching these antioxidants, and only mushrooms produce certain antioxidants. So I said, there's a lot of wisdom in mushrooms that we have to look at.
1: First of all, did you say you discovered ergothionine?
2: No, I was one of the people who uncovered it. It was discovered in 1909. The highest concentration is in the semen of boars.
1: Yeah.
2: And why? We think that maybe we're looking at a basic procreation molecule. Why in the semen of boars? And why, I'll throw out a question, why do boars or pigs do truffles? Truffles are a form of mushroom. Yes.
1: Are we talking about the mushrooms we eat today? You know, we put them on hamburgers, we smother our steaks with them, we do that kind of, or is it that type of mushroom, or is it?
2: All mushrooms are mushrooms, of course. They're part of the fungal kingdom, and I understand the fungal kingdom is one of the largest kingdoms in the world, maybe the largest. Mushrooms or fungi are over 200 million years of age, and to have lasted this long, they must be evolutionary perfect. What you put on your hamburger is probably 3 ounces of what we call the common white button mushroom. And that's what's out in the fields, the horses, and it grows on manure, and it grows on compost. And that's probably what horses are out there eating, is Agaricus bisporus. And that's the common white button. The mushrooms we're researching are that also. But we look at specialty mushrooms, mushrooms that do grow in the United States, but historically started out on an evolutionary basis in Japan, Tibet, China, Taiwan, all over the world, and we fingerprint them. We have a contract with the Laboratory of Food Science at Penn State University, and we can fingerprint the mushroom like we fingerprint people. So mushrooms are all different.
1: I'm talking with Dr. Mushroom, Dr. Marvin Hausman at the Western States Horse Expo. More on his product, Equisano, when the Horse Show Live continues. I'm Rick Lamb. Don't you dare go away.

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2: From the Western States Horse Expo in Sacramento, this is the Horse Show Live. I'm Rick Lamb. My guest is Dr. Marvin Hausman, and we're talking mushrooms.
3: The mushroom king oyster from Japan is highest in ergothionine, the compound I spoke about earlier.
2: Yeah.
3: The mushroom cordyceps from Tibet is very high in polyphenols. And all of these potent antioxidants have an effect. They have an effect in you, they have an effect in me, and they have an effect in horses.
2: So what is the effect that this has on horses when you incorporate that into the product Equisano?
3: Let's take one specific disease that everybody's concerned about at this program and this conference is laminitis.
2: Yes.
3: It's probably one of the most severe diseases that a horse can suffer. And we now know that laminitis is related to vitamin D. It's related to insulin resistance. And it's very similar to insulin resistance in humans. Very few people realize that you have alien fat cells in your body, and those fat cells migrate to the liver. And then your body has an immune reaction against these alien fat cells. You form those fat cells, but when they go to the liver, your macrophages, your cancer killer cells, go in and eat those, and you get an immune response. That immune response, believe it or not, leads to type 2 diabetes in humans. Mm. And we think that also leads to insulin resistance in horses, that they have migrating fat cells, and that's an immune response. And we now know that vitamin D just doesn't stand for the vitamin D, it stands for diabetes. Oh. We say D for diabetes. And we now see deficiencies of vitamin D in horses, deficiencies of vitamin D in humans. And we've gotten some very good results now in laminitis. We have some anecdotal studies. We've never done a double blind. We've done a double blind placebo controlled trial in humans. And if you take a certain mushroom that we've grown and you test it in humans, you can lower the need for oral diabetic drugs like metformin, glycoside. It was done in a Japanese hospital. It increases insulin sensitivity, and our theory is that in the horse it would do the same thing. And we've had now people calling and saying their laminitis has disappeared, which to me is revolutionary.
2: So is Equisano, it's a supplement. It would be classified as a supplement?
3: This is not a complete diet. This would be additive to what you're doing.
2: Would it be preventive in maintaining health and avoiding problems, or is it something that you would begin a course of feeding them this in response to a problem that the horse has?
3: The way you prove something in medicine is with an effect, and you prove that with a biologic model. So one of our first biologic models, since I was involved in horses, there was a gentleman by the name of Tony Bazil. He's a dental care provider for horses.
2: I think he's on the program here.
3: Yes, he's lecturing. He's not a vet, but he's an expert on dental disease in horses. And he comes to my farm, and I met him through my wife. My wife raises Dutch warmbloods, and the teeth have floated, and I met Tony. And I was looking for a biologic model, and I was asking Tony. He says, well, what about equine gum disease? He says, I teach at UC Davis. So I said, I'm game. So I came down. I came here a couple of years ago, and I supplied Tony and his clients with Equisano. And we were able to reverse equine gum disease. Without question, within 30 to 60 days, we took the most severe cases of equine gum disease, and with a biologic food, a nutritional supplement of 6 different mushrooms and rare and unusual combinations, we were able to cure equine gum disease. So thinking logically, based on your question, if I could take a disease and have it resolved, then you certainly could prevent the disease. There's some German vets now that are doing a study based on my previous study, and they're finding on x-rays that there's more bone growth around the tooth when they use it on a preventive basis. So they're seeing some loose teeth in the horse, and after 30 to 60 days, they see the bone strengthening around the tooth structure, around the root structure. So, it's a long-winded answer to your question, no, but it does work there.
2: I get what you're saying. Does the size of the dose differ whether you're using it in a preventive mode versus you're trying to treat, say, a gum disease? Do you cut it down to take it, like, on a daily basis?
3: Yeah, you should take it on a daily basis. But, for example, if I'll talk about myself. I travel a lot. I lecture. Tomorrow I'm leaving for Suriname. There's an epidemic of diabetes down there, and they want me to talk about AIDS. They have AIDS down there as well as diabetes. And so we're looking at mushrooms in terms of being antiviral and vitamin D deficiency. And so we recommend, once a day. But when I get on the plane, I'm concerned about my exposure to infection, so I take it twice a day.
2: Oh, you take it yourself?
3: Absolutely.
2: Is it the same stuff you give the horse?
3: Yeah, it's a combination of almost the same mushrooms, but they're in pill form. The horse is in granular powder form.
2: Okay.
3: So you can mix it in with the
2: sure.
3: feed or as a supplement in the evening with a smash. I take pills. We have Immusano, which is immune health.
2: Yeah.
3: We have Glucosano, which is glucose health, maintaining blood sugar. I take two of each, and then I'll take two more of each in the afternoon when I'm on the plane. I haven't had a viral infection in 2 years since I've been doing the research.
2: How long has this product been on the market for horses?
3: The product for horses has been on about the new product with vitamin D about 6 months, and the human product's about 3 months.
2: How is the public reacting to this?
3: Unbelievable. We can't keep up with production, which
2: is
3: a
2: very...
3: That's
2: good
3: a negative, but it's a good negative. I mean, we're finding that people are seeing such responses in themselves. We did a swine flu study in 100 people, 50 women and 50 men, and none of them had the swine flu this year, and very few had flu. And when they did have flu, it was very mild symptoms. One of the side effects they reported was increased hair growth and increased nail growth. So
2: wow.
3: We're starting now, we're looking at the nutritional basis for the nail bed, the nutritional basis for the hair follicle.
2: Huh.
3: And so we produced a product called GROH, G-R-O-H, and we're now offering that. We haven't even released it. I think we released it at this show for the first time.
2: Is it reasonable then to expect that it would strengthen a horse's hooves?
3: Oh, absolutely. I mean, the only way, if I had a car and I said, hey, I want to sell you the car, you're going to get in and drive it. So my words are only words. The only way you're going to know is you got to try it. And
2: yeah.
3: I go on record to say it's going to work because it's logical and we have a lot of hard data. We're data-driven.
2: All right. Well, let's tell people how they can learn more about it. You do have a website.
3: Yes. It's called mushroomsolutions.com. Google me. I'm Marvin Hausman, H-A-U-S-M-A-N. And they could see all the good things I've done in drug development, and they could see now that I've evolved to nutritional supplements.
2: Well, I think we're very, very fortunate to have you working in our industry now.
3: As I said, I love horses. I think they're a beautiful animal, and my wife loves horses, so it keeps our marriage on a stable focus.
2: Dr. Hausman, thanks for being with us.
3: Thank you very much, Rick.
2: Still to come, Ray Aris and Bob Mundy, horse trainers who live in Horsetown, USA, Norco, California, are going to explain why they have gotten involved in training Mustangs. This is The Horse Show Live. I'm Rick Lamb. Stay with us. We'll be right back.

0: 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If you have a question, request, or comment, we want to hear from you. 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Or if you would like to email us, the address is lambemail@aol.com. Now, back to Rick.
1: Welcome back, everybody. Coming to you today from Equine Affair, California, in Pomona, California. My guests for this segment of The Horse Show are Ray Aris and Bob Mundy, both horsemen from Norco, California, Horsetown, USA. Ray, Bob, nice to see you guys again.
2: Hi, Rick. Hi. How are you?
3: How are you doing, Rick?
1: Doing very well. Again, thanks for both of you participating in our television show, our recent trip to Norco. We spent a very full day there, spent time with both of you guys, and actually got to see Ray's place, got to see the baby that you trained there, your Mustang Bob, and just really had a good time meeting the good folks of Norco, where horses are an obsession and a way of life. Is that why you guys ended up there?
2: Yeah, it's you know, Norco is one of those towns for me that I had dreamed about since I was a kid. I mean, you know, we have an idea of the ideal place to live in, you know, when you're a kid, and we know where you could saddle up your horse in your backyard and go out into the street and just keep on going, you know, and tie up your horse at your favorite eating place. And that's so unrealistic, you know, in the world that we live today.
1: So but, you can actually do that in Norco.
2: But in Norco, we can actually do that, right, Bob?
3: Yeah, we can. That's one of the reasons why I actually moved there myself. I was in San Dimas, California for a long time and wanted horse property, and I said, looked around other places, and they were just too far away or just not, you know, I like the way Norco's structured, where you can ride everywhere, and there's people that are close, and it's horse-friendly, and you can go to the river, and it's very
1: horse-friendly. Horse-friendly is a very good way to describe it, and that extends, as I said on television, all the way up to City Hall, where you have really committed council members there that are determined to keep that true of Norco. Isn't that the case, Ray?
2: I mean, that's right. I mean, if you have something you want to talk about with one of the council members, you can just kind of meet them out on the trail, and you can just go on a trail ride and speak your mind. And they're horse people. They were born with that genetic situation just like we were, you know. And so it's a certain kind of people that just happen to fit in this kind of a city.
1: Yeah. Well, I want to talk with each of you about your experience with Mustangs, because both of you were involved in and very successful with training Mustangs for the Extreme Mustang Makeover. Ray, how did this come to your attention?
2: This is a story that I've told over and over again because people are really interested in why I would get into Mustangs when, you know, I was the kind of guy that liked more of the exotic type of horse, you know, the Frisian.
1: And you're known kind of as a dressage trainer primarily, aren't you?
2: Well, you know, it's I wouldn't call myself a dressage trainer. I do dressage. I train dressage, but I apply it to every discipline of training because, you know, I have a really hard time being able to pick what I like, you know, doing the most with horses.
1: Sure.
2: I kind of feel the same way about my wife. I mean, there's a lot of things I like to do with her, and I don't want to kind of just single.
1: Oh, I think you're on very thin ice there. Be careful, my friend.
2: Okay, well, I'll change directions where I'm going with this. But the
1: I
2: thing
1: know
2: is,
1: you love your wife. She is an absolutely adorable lady, and that's one of the things I like so much about you guys. You have a great family, 6 kids, and I like how you answer it when people say, why do you have 6 kids? And you say,
2: because, you know, my house is not big enough to hold 20, at least not yet, so. But who knows?
1: Someday, maybe.
2: Someday, maybe.
1: All right. Well, I'm sorry, I didn't let you really finish why you got involved with the Extreme Mustang Makeover.
2: My knee-jerk reaction was, this is crazy. I'm not interested in this. I think there's way too much to risk, especially since I was working with disciplines that a little bit more organized and horses that are a little bit more exotic horses. You know, I was...
1: And very expensive horses.
2: Yeah, I was attracted to that kind of a horse.
1: Frisians and Andalusians.
2: Yeah, and Lusitanos. But I work with horses of all breeds, and I own quite a few horses. At one time, 40. I'm down to 20, but they're all of all different breeds because I just really love the horse. And there's a type of horse that I like, but I didn't really necessarily think about Mustangs as that kind of a horse, but I was always intrigued by the Mustang, and I always loved the whole romantic notion of the, you know, the American Mustang, you know.
1: So you didn't have a sense that a Mustang could be trained to that same level as some of these other horses?
2: Well, it's not so much that I didn't have a sense that they could do that, because I had trained, you know, a dozen Mustangs over my lifetime before.
1: Oh, you'd done this before then?
2: Well, I've trained Mustangs, but I've never, in my wildest dreams, ever thought I would take a wild Mustang straight off the range and have 100 days to find out what you can do in front of the world. I mean, it just didn't seem like a really smart thing to do. You know what I mean?
1: Absolutely, because one of the key notions in good horse training is you don't rush it. You allow it to unfold at its own pace.
2: Especially when you're attempting to do anything that's classical or traditional, which is something that has to basically evolve slowly, you know? And that was not the case when they gave you the time constraint of 100 days. So initially I said no. But of course, the lady, Jackie Anderson, who was trying to get me to do this, went on and talked to my wife over a cup of coffee. And of course, she made the decision to do it. But in the back of my mind, of course, the challenge. The challenge is something that drives a lot of people.
1: Of course, you're a smart man, and you listen to what your wife has to say, too.
2: Well, yeah, and then, of course, I could also blame her if things went wrong. I mean, it was her idea, not mine. No, just kidding, honey.
1: Okay, Bob, tell me what drove you to get involved with the Extreme Mustang Makeover.
3: Mostly a challenge, but my first horse was a Mustang, a wild Mustang I adopted when I was 18 years old, and saw on the news that you can adopt a horse for $125, and I was all excited about it.
1: How did that work out for you?
3: It worked out really great. It was just, I guess my common sense got me through most of it, because I really didn't know a lot then. And I met some good people that helped me along, and I actually ended up showing the horse Western Pleasure and ETI stuff, you know. Walk, trot, canter, and did a trail course with him and stuff. He was a really nice horse, and he was really tall for him. Most people thought he was a thoroughbred.
1: Interesting. So,
3: and a really nice horse, and we just got along great. And it kind of went from there, you know. I believe any horse is a good horse that can do a job. You know, if you can train them and they do their job well, it doesn't matter what breed they are.
1: That's true.
3: And when I moved to Norco, right before I did move to Norco, I actually was going to do the yearling mission 07 thing. And there was a freak accident with the yearling, and so I had to put it down. And then when they announced that they were going to do it in Norco, I'm like, well, I live right here. Why would I not do it? You know, just to support the town, support the Mustang Heritage Foundation, the Mustang itself. I mean, and everything they were doing, especially with Ray. I mean, you see a guy like that to take a horse and in 100 days do what he did. That was incredible.
1: Now, you came along a year after Ray did his. Is that correct?
3: I think this is, or no, two.
1: 2 years after?
3: I think 2 years, yes.
1: And you were involved with the trail challenge?
3: Yeah,
1: Extreme
3: Norco Trail Challenge.
1: Okay.
3: Right, the Mustang Makeover.
1: Okay. And you had a little bit of a surprise. By the luck of the draw, you happened to get a mare rather than a gelding.
3: Yes, we all had mares. And we got a nice little surprise with a baby. A nice foal come along on some of the mares, and I was one of those individuals to be blessed with that.
1: Chose to see it that way. I think a lot of people think, oh my God, this is going to screw up my chances completely.
3: Well, you know what? I like to take things in stride, and I just said, you know what? What can you do about it? It's another challenge, another obstacle. And I had the mare at 60 days. I felt going pretty well. You know, I took her to a Craig Cameron Extreme Cowboy race, and she did a great job there. And a week after that, she had the foal. So I lost about a month, and I start back the week of that Monday. I started back, and actually I started back because of the encouragement Ray gave me, because I was there and I said, what am I going to do, Ray? And he goes, well, what do you got to lose? Just go see what happens, to see if I could, the mare and the baby would be comfortable enough to be alone, you know, at that early age. I mean, she only was 3 weeks old after the competition, so this was very close to competition, and it worked out. I got lucky and it worked out.
1: I liked what you told me about how the folks at the Extreme Trail Challenge there made sure that these babies were okay about going out in the arena before they put them out there. I mean, they were very, and if it felt like this wasn't working, if it was stressing the baby too much or the mother, they just didn't even allow them to compete.
3: Yes, they did. The lady that was in charge, Patty Colbert of the Mustang Heritage Foundation, she said, okay, who wants to, you know, all the competitors that have mommy and me's, who wants to compete in the whole thing, and all of us wanted to. So she said, okay, this is what we're going to do. And she said, we're going to go down, you're going to take your mare out, and you're going to have your mare away for 15-20 minutes, and we're going to see how it works out. And if your baby's fine, your mare's fine, we'll allow it. And it was great. I mean, because I went into thinking, oh, what am I going to do? I won't get to compete. I've done all this work, and I won't get to show the mare. And then they put this spin on it to have a mommy and me class, a separate from the other, and then we got to compete in the whole thing.
1: And you won.
3: I ended up winning, so it was great. It was incredible.
1: Was there something that you did in the training that you think allowed you to win that particular class, or was it just the nature of those particular horses, or what?
3: You know, she come along pretty fast, and she was very smart. But, you know, I really, in the short time that I had, I tried to expose her to everything. I mean, we went downtown. We went in the riverbed. I exposed her on cattle. I mean, when I went to a show, I took her with me. You know, I let her be exposed to all the elements and everything that we might, you know, and do. And so I think that really helped me. I just tried to be really prepared in the short amount of time. Because
1: that's the recurring theme. That's what Ray said, too, about his. Now, you came along a couple years after. Ray was involved in that very first Extreme Mustang Makeover. Ray, why don't you take the microphone? And you were at a bit of a disadvantage because you had no idea what they were going to test you on.
2: Yeah, it was quite unsettling for me because, you know, when we get ready to show a horse, you know, first we get him trained, and then we figure out where we want to put him. And usually when you do a competition of any sort, I mean, you know ahead of time what's expected.
3: Sure.
2: Whether it's dressage or whether it's a trail class or whether it's a Western pleasure class or whatever, rail, it doesn't matter. You know what it is that you have to do. You know, pick up leads from the walk on the rail, do transitions, do reverse, mm-hmm. be able to halt back up your horse, you know. But when I had talked to Patty Colbert, and said, you know, so what is expected, you know? She said, you know, hey, just prepare your horse, and when you get there, we'll tell you.
1: And I don't think they quite knew at that point, did they?
2: You know,
1: it was all still too new.
2: It was. But, you know, what that did for me was it caused me to have to cover every base possible, which, of course, also made me feel like I was behind the eight ball every step of the way. And that was a very humbling and unnerving experience for me, not having the control we were used to having.
1: Mm-hmm.
2: And so a lot went into, you know, faith in God, and I'm not the most religious guy in the world, but I got pretty close to him, you know, during this experience.
1: Yeah.
2: And the same with this horse, having faith in your horse that he was ready to do anything you asked him to do, whether he had done it before or not.
1: I'm talking with Ray Aris and Bob Mundy of Norco, California, about their experience training Mustangs. When we get back, what kind of a training schedule did Ray use with this remarkable Mustang of his? Stay with us. We'll be back.
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0: The Horse Show with Rick Lamb is here every week at this time. So tell a friend.
1: We do appreciate it, folks. I'm talking with Bob Mundy and Ray Arras, horse trainers from Norco, California, both involved with the Extreme Mustang Makeover, and talking with Ray in particular about his experience. Interesting thing to me about how you trained Hail Yeah, which is the horse we're talking about here, that eventually was auctioned off for $50,000 and became the official mascot of Norco, California, is that you did not train this horse every day.
2: I didn't.
1: Explain to me your reasoning behind your schedule.
2: Well, you know, first of all, I work with a system called SWAP. About 25 years ago meant submissive, willing, and predictable. But, you know, that first word, submissive, for some reason just never settled with me well. And I think I didn't really settle that well with the horses either. The word submissive evolved into the word sweet. So now it's sweet, willing, and predictable. And what it basically means is trying to train a horse in every phase of training while maintaining those qualities in the horse. And if the horse is not being sweet, willing, and predictable through any phase of the training, you basically stop and you question what you're doing, or you re-explain what you're doing until the horse gets back into that mental state before you ask him to do anything at all. So in other words, it's not a matter of making him do whatever you want him to do at any cost. It has to be, you know, something that's based on freedom of choice, which is gonna, the horse going to feel quality of life, and seeing you as a partner that gives him all the information he needs to be able to make really sound choices. But if he does choose something other than what you want, the consequence, which horses have to have consequences, just like people do, we have to make them accountable for their choices. I choose to use other rewardable exercises, things he knows how to do, things I can praise him for, but usually things that are a little bit more challenging than what I'm asking him to
1: do. Okay, to clarify that, and I have the benefit of having talked to Ray in depth about this, he does something you don't particularly like. Instead of punishing him, you ask him to do something else that you know he's capable of, but it has a little bit higher level of exertion or effort on his part. So in that sense, it's a negative consequence because it's more work for him, but you don't have to punish him. It's something that you can then reward him for.
2: Well, let me tell you something. You know, intention is a very important thing. And I think that if your intention is to punish the horse, then we can call it negative reinforcement. But if your intention is to praise him, we can't say that if I give you a job that's difficult to do and I praise you for it, we can't say that I've punished you.
1: Right.
2: I've just challenged you. Now, if I gave you that job because you did something wrong and you feel like it was some sort of a demotion, then of course that would be punishment and you would feel resentment towards that. So really, I think the intention is really, really important.
1: And right, so, but you also want him to feel next time you ask him to do that first thing that probably he should give it a little bit more of a try, right?
2: But not, yes, but not with the intention of punishing him, but teaching him the difference between working hard and working smart. And if the horse recognizes that he can do something that's going to get him what he's looking for, what's important to him, and do it in a way that he's efficient and he gets what he wants with the least amount of effort, which is what efficiency is all about, he's going to be happy that you had suggested that for him.
1: Yeah.
2: But if he wants to do something other than what you're asking him to do.
1: Now, you originally, with this horse, did not train him every day, right? It was like an every other day?
2: It was every other day. And the reason I did that was because I believe that horses need to be able, you know, practice doesn't make perfect. Perfect practice makes perfect. And I recognize the fact that perfection does not exist in reality, in real life. But it does exist in our minds. So if we're visualizing a situation, we can do that perfect without making a mistake. And I believe that if I can get the horse as close to perfect in perceiving my picture that I want him to see, and if he does get it, if he sees the picture that I want him to understand, and I want him to see value in, and I want him to feel good about, if I put him in a stall and he recognizes that the reason is in a stall is because because of what happened, that he sees value in, he will think about that, and he will think about it in a perfect sense. And the more he thinks about it, the greater.
1: So you give him extra time to think about it.
2: I give him extra time. And I'm telling you that working a horse hard every day is not as good as getting a horse to work smart and in perfection every day. And what was interesting is that when I put this horse away in our initial TV program, I said that I'd put him away one day and then give him a day off, and then the next day he would come back twice as good. But reality is he came back five times as good.
1: A lot better. Yeah.
2: Five times as good.
1: Yeah.
2: I mean, I accomplished things with this horse that would normally take 4 to 5 years to accomplish with a horse. And it wasn't because of good training. It was because of good decision-making on the part of the horse. And it was because he saw value in what he was doing.
3: Well, you set up a situation where he could be the best that he could be. He could make good decisions. He could learn the consequences of them. So, you know, good on you for setting up the situation. I mean, he needed that to be that all that he could be. Bob, why don't you take the microphone? You had a unique challenge because of this interruption in your training schedule with the mayor. But what? Tell me a little bit about your philosophy of training and what you did with the mayor aside from that interruption.
4: Ray describes me as the submissive leader. So, in a sense of where I do leadership, but then again, I kind of don't do leadership in the sense. I do like to have, I feel like you need to lead the horse. But then again, if the horse is doing what I'm asking them to do, then I leave him alone.
3: Sure.
4: You know, in a sense. And so I try to set up the situation where it's his idea, in a sense. And I believe you have control of the feet, you have control of the mind. And so moving the feet, like in a herd situation, as a mare would push a horse around, it's kind of similar to that. I try to do that in that sense. I also try to implement some of those choices. I mean, I've learned a lot from talking with Ray, and I see where he's coming from. So I try to set more of those choices up instead of going demanding, you know, because I want it to be their idea. Because if they're working for you because you have a good relationship, they're gonna be happier of what they do because their choice and their willingness to really want to bond with you and do what you ask, to be pleasing. And I think that's very important instead of forcing them into a pressure situation to where they have to find relief from that pressure because you're not giving it to them.
3: You know, the interesting thing to me is all of us are unique people, and every horse is unique. And then when you put a person with a horse, you've got yet another entity that is has its own flavor. And horses are so adaptable. They tend to adapt to what each of us brings to the party and what works for Ray, what works for Bob, what works for Rick. Often they don't look quite the same, but they still work because of this unique ability of the horse to adapt and somehow sense the intention and whether he's in good hands, whether it's safe for him, whether he's in the presence of a good leader. I think that's one of the fascinating things about horses is how they sort all of that out and why we can even train them at all. I mean, by all rights, it's almost an impossible task, but it happens every day. Any final words of wisdom, Ray, for our radio audience here?
2: I think that people just basically need to trust their instinct, and they need to think safe before they do anything at all. When your instincts are saying, I'm not sure what I'm doing, and when you're not able to stay safe, you've got to stop, and you've got to ask for help. And God knows that this industry is full of really talented, generous people that are willing to open their mouth and their advice and their knowledge to you. And anytime you can do that, you're way ahead of the game. You got to keep an open mind, and you got to know that we know nothing except that we have to continue to learn. And there's something to learn from everybody. And I think that's really important.
3: Amen, brother. Yeah. I hear you. Bob, any final words for our radio audience?
4: You know, like Ray said, you know, I think people really need to humble themselves sometimes and just realize that, you know what, this situation that they're in is maybe too much for them, and seek out professional help. Seek out somebody that they can click with, they can get along with, that really can help them understand how to have a better relationship with their horse and things like that, where I think a lot of people keep continuing down a dead-end road and not real and ignoring all the signs.
3: Warning signs.
4: The warning signs. And then all of a sudden they fall off the cliff and they wonder what happened, you know. So if I could say anything, I would say, really, don't be embarrassed or don't be afraid if you really don't know how to do anything. Or if you need help, seek out the knowledge first. I mean, knowledge is power. So if you have somebody in your corner that can give you more knowledge and help you understand what you're trying to teach your horse, how much better is that for the horse?
3: Yeah. So great thought to end on. My guests have been Ray Aris and Bob Mundy of Norco, California, Horsetown, USA. Guys, thanks so much for being with us today.
4: Thank you.
2: Our pleasure. Thank you very much.
3: And while we're in the thanking mode here, let's thank the good folks at the Western States Horse Expo in Sacramento and Equine Affair, Pomona, California, for inviting us to be part of their great events. You know, this is where we get the majority of the content for our radio shows, and quite often we have an opportunity to shoot something for television while we're in one of these areas. Case in point, the last time we were in Sacramento at Western States, we shot a great TV episode with Sharon Camarillo, the legendary barrel racing star and now educator, where she taught me how to ride barrels. And I wasn't particularly good at it, and certainly not very fast, but she is a wonderful teacher and really showed the fundamentals in that. If you're interested, you can watch that episode still at our website, thehorseshow.com, where we put them all online. 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For The Horse Show, I'm Rick Lance.

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1: Christie & Company presents The Making of America. I'm Michael Emerson. The year is 1781. Our subject is a 15-year-old boy serving as a courier for the Revolutionary Army. He's just been captured by British regulars and thrown into jail as a spy. While there, a British officer orders him to polish his boots. The boy refuses. The officer draws his saber and slashes him across the face, leaving a scar that would last throughout his life. A life that would see him become a lawyer, a farmer, a major general, and a politician who would serve in both houses of Congress and eventually become the 7th President of the United States. His name, Andrew Jackson. When you want to create a national or international brand, go to the country's leader in corporate branding, Christie and Company. That's Christie and Company.
2: Hi, this is Kyle Bauer with Plain Talk with a girl that probably didn't know there is one post office that does not fly the American flag, Jamie Bloom.
3: I didn't know that. What would that be?
2: The Be Free Franklin post office in Philadelphia.

0: get that approval. I mean, I think it's great, but I just didn't figure there was a place they had that kind of leniency they could do that.
1: Yeah, exactly. Kyle, yesterday a federal judge temporarily halted the merger between Paramount and Warner Brothers.
0: They
1: temporarily halted it yesterday.
0: Okay.
1: And you know, I've seen this off and on in the news, and I finally just kind of Googled and looked it up yesterday because I thought, what is the issue here? What's the
0: big difference between you and me is I've seen it and haven't bothered to look it up.
1: Well,
0: thank you for looking it up.
1: Yeah, but when I saw that they actually did temporarily halt it, I thought, so this is a bigger deal than I realized. So this temporary restraining order only lasts for 14 days, and then they'll have another hearing on it on August 3rd. So what's the issue? It says the proposed merger between Paramount and Warner Brothers Discovery has drawn significant attention because it would combine two of Hollywood's largest entertainment companies. And the central question is whether the merger would help the companies compete in a rapidly changing media industry or reduce competition too much.
0: Yeah, well, and I don't know how many. I think probably theaters get movies from at least half a dozen different sources. And so if that were down to one, okay, mm-hmm. and I'm not mm-hmm. saying this brings it down to one.
1: Right.
0: But mm-hmm. if that were to bring it down to one, then the company could dictate to all the theaters in the United States anything they mm-hmm. wanted. Yeah.
1: Of course.
0: And they do kind of anyway.
1: I was going to say, you kind of feel like the same movies move through the theaters anyway.
0: Well, because that's the theater's choice. The mm-hmm. theater gets to choose what they're going to run. Well, mm-hmm. if all of a sudden it's all one guy, well, then you don't get to choose anymore. Yeah. I mean, you take their rules, their percentages. So people make a joke about how expensive popcorn is in theaters.
1: Right. Yeah.
0: And the reason is in that first week that a new release comes out, the theater only gets 10% of the ticket sales.
1: Yeah.
0: The next week it's 20, the next week it's 30, the next week mm-hmm. it's 40. And so if you're 4 or 5 weeks out, then you get enough that you can kind of live on. But, you know, will anybody come if it's that old? Has everybody already seen it?
1: Seen it.
0: Mm-hmm. And so mm-hmm. they dictate that. But that first week on that gross, when you see what a movie grosses the first week, mm-hmm. well, they get almost everything that comes to the theater, and the theater has to live on popcorn.
1: On popcorn. Well, if the merger would go through, this combined company altogether would own Paramount Pictures, Warner Brothers Pictures, CBS, HBO, CNN, TNT, TBS, Nickelodeon, Comedy Central, Paramount Plus, HBO Max, a vast library of movies and television programs, too, like, you know, back movies and things. And so critics argue that having fewer major studios competing could, as we mentioned, reduce consumer choice, give that company greater control over pricing and distribution, and reduce incentives to create new and diverse programming. I've seen commentary and critiques recently about how, you know, all these streaming services are competing for our dollars and for our attention, and that in that competition, they're just trying to get things done quickly, and they're just, you know, any idea, they're developing it and putting it out, and that they feel like the quality of the programming these streaming services are putting out is getting lower and lower. How do you feel about that?
0: Well, actually, I would rather turn it back to you because you've read this and mm-hmm. studied it a bit. Mm-hmm. So after reading that, mm-hmm. how are you feeling about that?
1: I do sometimes feel like the programming, it's almost like they're remaking things over and over again.
0: Right.
1: And I mean, they are literally remaking. I mean, I'm watching Little House on the Prairie right now, which, again, it's an idea from
0: 50
1: the
0: years
1: 70s.
0: Ago.
1: Yeah. That you don't have to point that out.
0: Yeah.
1: Anyway, no, it's an idea
0: 60
1: from the
0: years ago.
1: Yeah. It's an idea from the 70s that they are recreating, and they've done that how many times? Mm-hmm. I mean, my gosh, you know. And then I do feel like some of the new stuff that comes out, it's just like, oh God.
0: Well,
1: I just watched another one the other day, and my sister and I both commented, it's like, gosh, it's the same storyline as this, you know?
0: Well, when you write, let's say, 100,000 movies, I mean, at some point, it does. It's got to kind of sound like some other one along the line. There's only so many storylines out there. I guess the new movie that's

0: out this last weekend. Can you help me with that?
1: Odyssey.
0: Okay, I guess it was truly a blockbuster.
1: Yeah, it made 200 and some million dollars, but it cost $250 million
0: yes,
1: to make.
0: But they were going to get back all their production costs in the first 2 weeks. I mean, that is a heck of a risk
1: right.
0: for a company, whoever it was, mm-hmm. Warner Brothers, mm-hmm. whoever, to put up the money to produce that movie, put up $250
1: million
0: to do that. Mm-hmm. And that's kind of, I think, what they talk about. Hey, when we're having to risk this much, we need more control because one big oops on mm-hmm. that, mm-hmm. or if you hit three oopses in a row, all of a sudden, you know, you're out of business.
1: Yeah.
0: Yeah. And
1: well, the other thing that they mention here with the merger that could be a big issue is that large corporate mergers often result in cost cutting, and companies would have similar departments. And so their marketing, their finance departments, human resources, production, technology, it could lead to thousands of layoffs. So this could mean a lot of people lose their jobs,
0: I suspect that's right.
1: Yeah.
0: And but then instead of, and I'm making this up, instead of that $250 million movie, now maybe because of the cost of overhead down, the cost of the movie is $230
1: million. Mm-hmm.
0: Now let's bring it back down to more like movies that are $90 million. I mean, you know, more kind of the norm. Well, if they could save 10%, could they produce 10% more movies? Because
1: right.
0: they have extra money?
1: That much more, yeah.
0: I'm not. I'm just saying I think
1: yeah.
0: it's something to think about. But, boy, you listed quite a list there. And I really think the biggest question for you and I is, if all those streaming services are coming from one company,
1: mm-hmm.
0: do they do away with, let's say, again, 10% of those because it's like, okay, that's added cost, and just mm-hmm. take all the programming from that 10%, throw it over on the others?
1: Well, that's actually mentioned here. To reduce expenses, the company might decide to cancel projects and right. produce fewer films and TV series and focus mainly on the large, profitable franchises.
0: Mm-hmm.
1: You know, I don't want to see another Superman series. I'm sorry, but
0: you're not really the core demographic.
1: I know
0: though.
1: I'm not, but you
0: yeah.
1: know what I mean? They'll focus on those type of things. It does mention here that they are competing against companies like Netflix, YouTube, Amazon, and Apple. So those are separate companies that won't be included in this.
0: Would you say that you are seeing more content today because of those last four you mentioned?
1: Mm-hmm.
0: Name them again, please.
1: Amazon, Netflix, YouTube, and Apple.
0: Are you seeing more content on your home theater, your television,
1: mm-hmm.
0: because of those or less?
1: Well, there's only so many hours in the day for me to watch this content, but I definitely have more content available to me because of that.
0: I agree. I think we've never had so much content available. The system is working, but...
1: but is it good?
0: I think the system is fragile.
2: 5:50 a.m. KFRM, Salina, Kansas.
0: Their P&Ls, I mean, they just eke it out year after year after year. They put, they're losing money, or they're putting just, you know, just maybe making a little bit.
1: Mm-hmm.
0: If they stub
1: mm-hmm.
0: their toe, I mean, it's a big deal. Now, a lot of those are backed by big, big, big companies doing
1: sure.
0: lots of other things, and they can afford to stub their toe and curse at it.
2: The Voice of the Plains, KFRM, Salina, Kansas.
3: News this hour from Town Hall, I'm Mary Rose. Yemen's Iran-backed Houthi rebels say they fired missiles and drones at Saudi Arabia in response to Saudi airstrikes on Yemen's strategic Red Sea city of Hodeidah. The claim on Saturday marks a further escalation over vital shipping routes in the Middle East as the U.S. and Iran vie for control of the Strait of Hormuz. Iran reported no U.S. strikes overnight for the first time in nearly 2 weeks. Public policy expert Matthew Continetti says Iran's track record makes it difficult to trust the regime.
4: We've had a ceasefire in this conflict technically since early April. And then in June, we had the Memorandum of Understanding. And in both cases, the Iranian regime said that they would open up the Strait of Hormuz to international shipping. And in both cases, they were lying.
3: Continetti made his comments to the Salem Radio Network. Conservative analysts believe Democrats are walking into what they call a political minefield. Correspondent Kim Lorman reports.
5: They believe the party's move to the left on issues like crime and transgender policies is alienating mainstream voters, while support among Hispanic and Black voters is slipping. They also point to demographic trends, red state gains from the next census, and declining influence in media and academia as signs Republicans could hold a long-term advantage if the GOP doesn't squander the opportunity. Ken Lorman reporting.
3: President Trump will host Israeli Prime Minister Benjamin Netanyahu at the White House next week as he weighs U.S. military options in Iran. Tuesday's meeting will mark the first face-to-face talks between the two since the Iran conflict began in late February. It comes as the president said he's close to a decision on whether to launch a massive attack on Iran. More on these stories at townhall.com.
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3: Newly released COVID-era messages are putting Dr. Anthony Fauci back under the microscope.
7: Senator Rand Paul has released private COVID-era messages that he says deepen the scandal surrounding Dr. Anthony Fauci's handling of the pandemic. Paul says the messages show authors of the influential Proximal Origin paper privately discussing the possibility of a lab leak while publicly promoting a natural origins theory. The Kentucky senator argues the documents are further evidence the American people were misled about COVID's origins and Fauci's role in shaping the public narrative. Willie Nelson, The White House.
3: Governor Greg Abbott said Friday a third person has died in the flooding that swept through much of the Hill Country in South Texas. The flood victim was swept away while driving July 20th in Val Verde County. Abbott said during a media briefing in Cotulla, a city about 90 miles southwest of San Antonio, the widespread flooding killed two last week. Breaking news and analysis at townhall.com. More than 250,000 people flee their homes in France and Spain as wildfires burn.
8: In France, soldiers and firefighters are working to contain a massive blaze near Bordeaux in the wine country, the fire forcing tens of thousands to evacuate, with winds threatening to push it closer to the city. In Spain, wildfires are displacing over 70,000 people.
9: La situación sigue siendo compleja.
8: Spanish Prime Minister Pedro Sanchez says fire crews were in for a difficult few hours as they battle blazes. Successive heat waves that hit unusually early and hard this year have turned forests and shrublands into tinderboxes. I'm Julie Walker.
3: SpaceX is celebrating the successful launch and landing of its massive Starship rocket after two previous attempts were called off. Starship Test Flight 13 blasted off from Starbase last night. More on these stories at townhall.com.
10: This is Lee Habib, and this is Our American Stories, the show where America is the star and the American people. And we love to hear from you, our listeners. 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They're some of our favorites. And by the way, they don't have to be your stories. If you've seen or heard a story on your local news or just around town, send us the link. We'll take it from there. Again, your stories are some of our favorites. Up next, you're going to hear from Ken Wells and his wife, Candy. Ken served our country in Vietnam and was captured and taken as a POW to the prisoner of war camp known as the Hanoi Hilton. Let's hear from Candy and Ken sharing their remarkable story.
11: We were married in November of 69 and then went to 1 year of pilot training in Big Spring, Texas. Ken achieved what he wanted. He wanted to get an F-4 fighter plane, which I didn't want him to get because I knew where he would be going. But he did, and that's what he wanted.
12: I guess I'd wanted to fly ever since I was a little kid, watching airplanes fly in and out of the Portland International Airport across the Columbia River from the dairy farm I grew up on. But I always wanted to fly a fighter aircraft, and so that was my goal in pilot training, and was able to finish high enough in the class to get the F-4. Like in the movie Top Gun, where the lady tells Maverick that you're not happy unless you're going Mach 2 with your hair on fire. Well, that's kind of... Of course, we're up fairly high, 25,000 feet doing that, so it's not like you're going supersonic at ground level, which is also fun, by the way. I've been supersonic at about 200 feet, and it's amazing.
11: We went on then to Victorville, California for F-4 training for 6 months. At that time, then, in March of 1971, March 4th, my mother and father got the visit that my brother had been declared missing in action. He was in the Army. He was 21 years old. It was a hard day for our family, but 2 months later, it even became more difficult because my mom and dad received the phone call that my brother had been declared dead, but nobody recovered. But on that day, when my mom and dad received that terrible call, I was reaching for the phone to call them, to tell them they were expecting their first grandson. So we went through our training, and Ken finished the F-4. And on October 31st of 1971, Ken went to Udorn Air Force Base in Thailand, and I was 7 months pregnant. 2 months later, on December 18th, 1971, I was sitting in my parents' living room, and my brother's sitting in a chair, and he looks out the window, and he says, "Oh, Mom, here comes an Army car." My mother, just because of what had happened, became hysterical. And I was sitting by her, and I'm patting her leg, and I say, "Mom, it's okay. It's okay." And then the car got closer, and he said, "No, it's an Air Force car." I was very young. I was 23 years old, very naive. And I said, "Oh, Mom, they're probably just bringing me more papers to sign," I said. But the two officers came to the door. My father answered it. And they said, "Mrs. Kenneth R. Wells." And I was on the couch, but it took me a while to get up because I was pregnant. I got up and went to the door. And then they read me the telegram. "We regret to inform you that your husband, First Lieutenant Kenneth R. Wells, is missing in action." My heart just dropped.
12: I'd only flown 8 missions. This was my 9th mission that I was on the 18th of December of 71. In October of 68, President Johnson had declared a bombing halt over North Vietnam. So we weren't even allowed to fly over the country we're fighting, North Vietnam. So most of our missions were bombing missions in Laos that North Vietnamese used as road routes to get supplies down to the south. I was the wingman in a 2-ship formation. Out of there, it started out to be a bombing mission in the country of Laos. We took off that day. We had 12 500-pound bombs on board. Each aircraft took off, and as soon as we got airborne, we got a radio call from Red Crown, which was the radar ship out in the Gulf of Tonkin, telling us that another F-4 had been shot down on the border of Laos and North Vietnam. So they wanted us to provide a search and rescue coverage for the other crew that had been shot down. So we kept the bombs on board. We orbited for about 45 minutes, got low on fuel, had to go to an airborne tanker, get topped off with fuel. And as we came off the tanker, we got a call that two MiG-21 fighters had launched out of Hanoi and were heading toward the shoot-down site of this other aircraft. So the lead pilot in the lead airplane got permission to drop our bombs on a target that he had hit the day before, and then we proceeded to chase these two MiG-21s back into North Vietnam, all the way across North Vietnam. They actually went into Red China, and then we turned around at the border of Red China, very low on fuel, dangerously low on fuel, matter of fact, and we needed to get to a tanker or get back to our base as soon as possible. We got jumped by two more MiGs on the way out. I had about 1 minute of fuel left on the aircraft when I called the lead aircraft, and I said, well, we're going to be punching out in about 1 minute. And he said, well, we'll be about 2 minutes behind you. So they ejected as well, but they were rescued.
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13: We continue with Our American Stories and with Ken and Candy Wells' story. When we last left off, Candy had just found out that her husband, Ken, was declared missing in action in the Vietnam War. Let's pick back up with their story.
12: You know, you hear people say that their lives flash before their minds. I think that all began during the flight when I was getting ready to pull the ejection handle. Was thinking about Candy, knowing that she's 9 months pregnant and, you know, may not survive this to get home. That particular day, they added on an extra couple missions. They ran out of experienced crew members, had one airplane left. So anyway, I got the toss of the coin, I guess, to be the aircraft commander of that. Lee, my backseater, was only on his 20th mission, so we had two inexperienced guys in our aircraft, but Lee was a major, had 13 years in the Air Force by that time. I was probably pretty naive about what was going to happen. Figured, well, I'm flying with this experienced guy, he knows what to do, and didn't realize that things could go kind of sour. The fuel gauges read zero, that's when we punched out. And we were at about 5,000 feet altitude, doing around 300 knots. Once we got out into the parachute, it's pretty quiet up there when that happens. We heard the engines quit on the aircraft, and it went in. We came down on opposite sides of the same hill. I came down in the trees, and my parachute canopy got caught up in the branches of the tree, so I stopped. My feet were swinging about 30 feet above the ground. Lowered myself to the ground, got the radio out of my seat pack and was able to make radio communication contact with Lee. So we kind of figured out we were on opposite sides of this same hill. We took off about 2 in the afternoon. We punched out about 4 in the afternoon. By the time we climbed to the top of the hill, it's probably about 6 in the evening. It's December, so it's getting just pretty dark at that time. And then we're able to spend that night trying to make radio contact with friendly aircraft. We were close enough to hear friendly aircraft talking, but we're far enough away they couldn't hear our transmission. So that was pretty frustrating all night. About every 50 minutes we tried to make radio contact with the aircraft we were hearing. In some cases it was aircraft that were going in to rescue the other crew that punched out. But daybreak the next morning, we started hearing noises around the bottom of the hill we were on, some dogs barking, so we knew that they were looking for us. We were able to move a couple hills more inland, away from the coast. Lee said about 10:30 that morning, he said, because it was really cold that night, he said, I'm going to go back and try and get my parachute so I can keep warm out here. I didn't think it was a good idea for him to go back, but he outranked me, so... he went back. All I heard was the shooting, and I didn't know whether he was still alive or not. It was about an hour and a half later, around noon. I was about a third of the way down from the top of the hill, and there were probably 20 North Vietnamese that were searching around that area. And they had come by me twice, once each direction, within 10, 15 feet away from me, and hadn't found me. I thought, well, maybe that's the last pass, but then they made a third pass back, and this time the guy was right at my elevation, and he stopped maybe 10, 15 feet away from me, and just staring at me, and when I saw how many guys there were around, I put my little .38 revolver back in the holster. Knew it wasn't going to be much good. And we just stared at each other for several seconds, and then he raised his rifle and then just started shooting in the air, yelling and screaming. And within a few seconds, there were about 20 guys around me jumping up and down for joy that this captured American fighter pilot. They stripped me down to my Fruit of the Looms, tied my wrists and elbows together behind my back, tied two ropes around my neck, one out front and one out back, and off went through the jungle. And I didn't know for at least 2 or 3 hours whether they intended to keep me alive or not. I didn't know whether Lee was alive or not at that point. But we came to a little fire camp on the side of the hill, and that was where I think the first real military man that was there. These others were militia type. You know, one guy might have a helmet, someone else have the military shirt, someone else the pants, and but they all had the weapons. But the first real military guy was at this fire camp, and after I'd been there a while, he indicated to somebody to give me something to eat, and the guy handed me a little ball of rice about the size of a golf ball. And that was my first indication, well, if you're going to kill me, you know, you're going to give me something to eat. So after giving me the ball of rice, they gave me a flight suit to put on. And it was a major's flight suit, so I assumed it was Lee's. And then they gave me my boots back, but they wouldn't let me lace them up, tie them up. And so walking several hours through the jungle, I got huge blisters on my feet, which eventually became infected and actually got blood poisoning. Then walked for several hours, came to a little village where they just put me there for a couple hours, and occasionally some little kids would come in and peek at me inside the in the room, or they'd bring me out and let the kids in the neighborhood see me. It's probably about 10 o'clock that night then they flew us from Haiphong to Hanoi. And so is when I was put on the helicopter at night, they were actually wiring me, instead of using ropes, used wire to tie me to the seat supports on each side of the helicopter. And that's when I noticed that there was a warm body next to me, and it was Lee. And they actually wired us together somehow, so if I moved to get comfortable, it tightened the wires on him, and he would groan and say, "Don't do that." If we tried to talk to each other, we got whacked with the butt of a rifle. Oh, weren't allowed to communicate with each other, but just knowing that we were each alive, I think, encouraged the two of us. I don't know, maybe it's a 45-minute helicopter ride from Haiphong to Hanoi, and then drove us to the camp that we called, nicknamed the Hanoi Hilton POW camp.
11: It was on all the major news channels because these were the first four Americans that had been captured in 3 years. And so the Vietnamese government was very thrilled to say they'd captured these Americans, you know, so they plastered their pictures. And I'm grateful that they did because I was able to see that Ken was okay. There had been a news conference in Hanoi, and I got to see Ken walk out behind a curtain in his prison pajamas. I could see that when he ejected, he had his arms and his legs, and that gave me hope that he was going to be okay. But that was December 21st when I found out he was a POW. December 23rd, I had our son.
13: And you're listening to Ken and Candy Wells share their story. And folks, if you've ever had somebody serving overseas in combat, you know that the husband and the wife are both serving, and you're hearing it here on this story. That worry that she had when her husband was declared missing in action went away when the North Vietnamese paraded around these four airmen, proud that they'd captured them. And this gave the bride a sense of hope, and the very next day, the birth of her child, and at least with some glimmer that something good could happen in the end. When we come back, more of Ken and Candy Wells' story, what happens next, here on Our American Stories.
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17: A heat advisory is in effect for most of Kansas and Nebraska, excluding northern portions of Oklahoma this weekend and into the early portion of the week. Tonight, lows drop into the low 70s across the west. In the east, we're seeing mid to upper 70s. Mostly clear skies and southeast winds at 15 miles per hour, gusting to 20 miles per hour in the far northwest. Sunday, highs push into the hundreds with sunny skies. In the west, we're most likely to see highs up to 106 degrees. In the east, the low hundreds. We'll see south winds at 15 miles per hour, gust to 20 miles per hour. Monday, sunshine continues with highs near 105 in the southwest and central portions of Kansas and Oklahoma. In the northeast portion of Kansas and Nebraska, high 90s. Temperatures begin to cool through the middle of the week.
15: Severe flooding from hurricanes and other serious storms frequently damage cars. However, some of these flooded vehicles will end up back on car lots or for sale online, with no indication they were submerged in floodwaters.
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13: And we continue with our American stories and Ken and Candy Wells' story. Let's pick up where we last left off.
11: The days were very dark. I went through a short time where I was going through a pity party. Poor Candy, she lost her brother. Her husband's a POW. She had to give birth alone. And it was like, I was really feeling sorry for myself. But then I went to my first Washington State POW/MIA meeting. At that meeting, I walk into this room full of people. And the lady I went with, her husband, was missing in action. And she leaned over and she told me, she said, "Candy, there are only three of you in this room that know that your loved one is alive." And that was quite an awakening for me to just get off the pity party and be grateful for what I know. And I quit feeling sorry for myself.
12: When we got to the prison camp, they put us in solitary confinement. And that lasted 9 days. And during that time was the different interrogation sessions. They're basically trying to find out lots of information about the base where we were stationed. And I had the advantage of being a brand new first lieutenant that knew nothing. Lee, on the other hand, I think they pressured him more for information. But after 9 days, they came and got me out of my cell and took me to another cell partway across camp. And there was already a young man in there. It's a young man who's my age. Dick Vaughn was his name. They put Lee and I with Dick in one cell. 3 days later, then they moved us from that camp over to a camp called the Zoo. It was nicknamed the Zoo. We were put in a cell, then it was probably 15 by 15 square feet. And three of us in one cell. And we didn't know anything about the camp at that point. But a few weeks later, the guard took us out of that cell and just kept us out of the cell for about 2 hours. And when we finally came back into the cell, he locks us up, and Dick found a piece of candy on the floor with a piece of paper wrapped around it. Of course, after the guard left, he opened it up, and there was a note inside. It said, "Welcome to the Zoo." So there are 79 prisoners in this camp other than yourselves. You three are the only three that have been in this camp less than five years. Through that note, we're able to establish a line of communication with these other 79 guys. And through communication with them, realize that the first prisoner ever captured, Everett Alvarez, was captured August 5 of 1964. He had been there over 7 years when we showed up. So here we are. We'd been there at this point, been there close to a month. You know, probably feeling sorry for ourselves that, we're prisoners and who knows when we're going to get out of here. And then to realize right across in the next buildings and across this brick wall, 8-foot-high brick wall separating our courtyards, where prisoners have been there, you know, in some cases a third or a quarter of their lives. So, kind of like Candy going to this meeting and realizing she's lucky to know that I'm alive, you know, we kind of quit feeling sorry for ourselves and started thinking, okay, what can we do to help these guys? We had two methods of communication with them that developed. One was just passing notes across this 8-foot-high brick wall the guards would throw their cigarette wrappers out in the courtyards, and so we would, when we got out, maybe 10, 15 minutes a day to take a bath or to clean our plates and bowls, which grounds up these pieces of paper. Dick, during one of his interrogation sessions, had stolen a piece of pencil lead out of a mechanical pencil. He got it down below the table from the interrogator and pulled the lead out and broke off the blunt end and put it back in. And so we had something to write with. We had the paper. Lee, I always called our walking encyclopedia. He had an amazing memory. He could remember a newspaper article he had read 2 years ago. Names, dates, numbers. So through that, we used the junction of this 8-foot-high brick wall and the edge of the wall of the office building as a mailbox, and then we placed a little chip of a brick on top of it. So if you're looking at it 50, 60 feet away and you saw this little chip up there, you'd realize there's a note up there that needs to be picked up. So one day we would pass a note to them. Next day they would pass a note back to us. I was the scribe. I learned how to write very small and use abbreviations to get a lot of information on one of these pieces of paper. You take a cigarette wrapper and open it up, and you've got a rectangle to write on the inside. Then through that, we set up another way to communicate. Is they had drilled a hole the size of a nickel through about 15 inches of brick and mortar through the end of their building, aimed right at our door. Our door had a peephole on it with a flap on the outside, and the guards would push that to one side and check on us from time to time throughout the day, but I could push that flap to one side from the inside. I could see the hole in the building that they had drilled through, and they had to drill it fairly high up to hide it from the guards, and so one man had to stand on the shoulders of another man just to get up to the hole. But then he stuck a wire through the hole, and he'd flick it up and down once for a dot, twice for a dash, use the Morse code to transmit to me. He could see my hand through the peephole, and I could transmit back to him using visual alphabet similar to American Sign Language. So we used that method for anything covert, any covert communication. And then the notes going back and forth was, oh, just informational messages. One of the questions they asked us was, did we really land on the moon? They asked us about 40 questions, and we were there about 3 months, and we were able to get through all those 40 questions through these notes, and within a day or two after finishing those questions, we were moved back to the Hanoi Hilton camps. I kind of look at that as, maybe that was our purpose for being there, was to help these guys. Because in that first note, they said, send us all the information you can think about in the outside world in the last 5 years. They were starved for information. Anyway, I just think that really helped them to get that information. Like I say, Lee was a wealth of information about things. They want to know about the stock market, how that was going, what did the new cars look like. And one of the funny questions we got was, have they developed a birth control pill for males yet? So, anyway, you never knew what was going to come out of their mouths or out of their notes.
13: And we're listening to Ken and Candy Wells talk about their experience. And my goodness, Candy's was something. She walks into a room with a bunch of other families that had suffered from this term called missing in action. And that's not knowing anything about your loved one and what's going on in their lives overseas. And she quickly got an attitude adjustment because she was one of the few who actually knew her husband was alive. Her pity party, well, it ended. The same thing happened to Ken. He found out that when he was at the Hanoi Hilton, when he was captured, that there had people who had been there 7 years. And quickly his attention turned not on himself and his own feelings, but on serving the men who'd been there for so long and were so starved, so in need of any kind of human touch and connection to the outside world. The story of Ken Wells and his bride Candy continues here on Our American Stories.
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13: And we're back with Our American Stories and with former POW at the Hanoi Hilton, Ken Wells, and his wife, Candy. Let's return to this couple with the final part of their stories.
11: I was very much in the media all along the year. Every holiday, they made sure to keep up with me. And so I felt like I could help in our community by making people aware that there were POWs out there. We need to keep this on the front burner. Get these men home.
12: Well, I guess I always had faith in God. I guess I had faith in our country to the point where if we can just stay alive, somehow they'll come and get us out of here. And faith in our camaraderie just within our group. I mean, it's, I think any one of us would have died, laid our lives down for anyone else in the camp. Still at the Hanoi Hilton in an area called Nugai Village. And I remember guards came and they said, everybody put on good clothes. Well, everybody had two T-shirts and then two long-sleeve shirts that just tied with strings in the front. So we had our normal prison clothes and then what the guards would call put on your good clothes, that was the long sleeve. So when everybody dressed up, it was just pajamas. And so brought everybody out into the small courtyard and then the camp commander, Vietnamese camp commander, came in with an interpreter and a couple guards. And it was January 29, 1973, when he came in. And he read a prepared statement that the peace agreements had been signed in Paris 2 days before on the 27th. There would be a 60-day withdrawal period of all of our troops and a 60-day period of release of the prisoners, 25% every 15 days. Of course, the sick and injured would come home first and then in order of your capture. And so we knew in our group we were going to be part of that last 15-day period. 28 March of 73, they loaded 40 of us on two camouflage buses and drove us through the city of Hanoi to the Gia Lam Airport. Coming around this small terminal building, seeing this beautiful C-141 aircraft parked on the ramp, Red Cross on the tail and the American flag on the tail. They called out our names one at a time in the order that we were captured. I was number two in line of that group. Escorted us to the back of the aircraft and up the ramp. When the last man's foot hit the ramp, and the ramp came up, engines were started, we taxied out, pulled on the runway, and I don't think two words were spoken the whole time. They had lied to us so many times during our captivity that we didn't know if this didn't even seem real. That this was happening until we got airborne and the gear came up and then the whole place broke loose and we knew we were free. And it was about a 2 hour and 45 minute flight to the Philippines where we spent about 3 days in the hospital there at the Clark Air Base in the Philippines. Got to take a nice hot shower the first time in 16 months. They fitted us for a uniform, got to go down to the cafeteria and eat whatever we want. When the first prisoners came out, they were real leery about what to feed us because they didn't know how our bodies would react. But I think after the first group came out, they realized, hey, we just need to let them eat what they want. So they had quite a spread there for us. And I go through with a tray and anything that looked like it had protein in it, I wanted it. Sat down, a couple glasses of milk. Grew up on a dairy farm, so I missed milk. And I think I ate about 10 bites and I couldn't eat anymore. My stomach, I think, had shrunk. Then they had arranged times during the evening when we could call home for the first time. And Mine is fairly late at night. When I called Candy, it was 4 a.m. on the 29th of March in the States where she was, which is her birthday.
11: Well, first of all, it was 4 a.m., so it was very startling. And it wasn't Ken on the phone, it was another officer who said, "Mrs. Kenneth R. Wells?" And then it's kind of scary. "Yes, you know." Then he said, "I have your husband here. Would you like to speak to him?" "Yes." You know, so then Ken got on and I knew it was Ken. It was real. And it was like our first date. "How are you?" "Fine." You know, we had been separated about as long as we had been married.
12: When it first got back to the States after 3 days in the Philippines, and they flew us to hospitals across the country, mine happened to be Travis Air Force Base in California near Sacramento.
11: When we were at Travis Air Force Base, they gave each of the families that their husbands or loved one would be coming home, they had each of us in a separate car. So there's a line, a string of cars. The plane pulls up, the red carpet is rolled out, and the band plays, and I'm sitting there just waiting as the door opens up the plane. And of course, I've been watching from the first group, second, third, all the way. So when the door opened and the man stepped out, then my car pulled forward, and the officer then let me out, and I walked the red carpet. And then Ken came down the stairs, and there's some really sweet pictures of Ken and I hugging and kissing for the first time.
12: Spent 2 weeks there going through interrogation sessions again, but also we all had parasites in our bodies. Several different parasites had to be treated. So that's the reason I was there for 2 weeks. It was during that 2 week period, still in California, where, go ahead.
11: I had become so independent of just doing things myself, you know, and taking care of this little person, that I was just going to go out and get us some groceries, you know. So Kevin and I gather him up. I have my hand on the doorknob to turn it, and Ken says, "Where are you going?" And I'm like, "Oh, yeah, I forgot." You know, it was just another thing that we had to get adjustment that, "Oh, yeah, I'm sorry."
12: And we heard later that something like 80 or 90% of the prisoners got divorced after it came home. So there's just a lot of pressure. Like she was saying, she had to become independent, not only for herself, but to take care of, well, Kevin. And, of course, I hadn't changed at all in 16 months. Right? When I left, I was just a husband. Now I'm coming home to an almost 16-month-old boy. Kind of scary. He didn't have a lot to do with me at first. We're still at Travis in the quarters. The 2 weeks in the hospital there was as an outpatient, so they put us up in the base quarters. But I'd bribe him with food and treats and stuff like that. And at the end of the 2 weeks, when we flew then from Travis up to Portland International Airport, there's a picture of me holding Kevin there, us, and I'm holding Kevin, and I felt like we were dad and son. I think that 2 weeks there was good for us to become a little family unit before they launch us onto the world.
11: It was a great time for us to get to know one another better again.
12: When we know some of the stories of those who didn't get to come home, like her brother Rodney, or even some of the prisoners that came back and their family situation just dissolved, we just feel blessed. We feel God is with us through the whole experience, and we feel blessed to be able to come home and start over and live out a normal life.
11: The POWs were inventive, very creative. I just found it very interesting how that they never gave up that spirit, that they persevered through this difficult time when some people would just collapse. These men persevered, held on, when you know that how little they had. But they did everything to encourage one another, to take care of one another, and just keep on keeping on, you know.
13: And a terrific job on the production, editing, and storytelling by our own Madison Derricotte. And a special thanks to Ken and Candy Wells for sharing their story. What kept them going in that Hanoi Hilton? Well, Ken said it, faith in God, faith in country, faith within his group. And my goodness, what Candy says at the end there about the fact that those men never gave up, they persevered, they held on, comforting each other. The story of Ken and Candy Wells, the story of so many POWs, and, as they said, the story of those who never came back. And not just in Vietnam, but all of America's wars. Their stories, all of them here on Our American Stories.
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13: This is Lee Habib, and this is Our American Stories, and we tell stories about everything here on this show, including your stories. 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They're some of our favorites. And up next, another story from one of our regular contributors and listener, Joy Neal Kidney. Joy is the author of Leora's Letters, the story of love and loss for an Iowa family during World War II. And today she shares the story of her old upright piano passed down to her from her mother. And Joy listens to our great station in Des Moines, WHO. Take it away, Joy.
21: It's been in the family for 6 decades. Most of our history with this musical instrument is good, except for one really bad one. Uncle Delbert found the dusty piano about 1952 in someone's shed near Perry, Iowa, while he was doing some wiring for them. He knew that Mom was looking for a piano so my sister and I could take lessons. How much did they want for it? $45. He hauled it to our farmhouse in his electrician's van. He and Dad lugged it into a corner of the front room, which had a linoleum floor, a plush, plum-colored Davenport and chair, a blonde, black-and-white television with a TV lamp on it, and in the winter, a tall brown heating stove. When she was a girl, Mom envied the kids who took piano lessons. She'd attend their recitals in Dexter, and a couple of those girls eventually became her sisters-in-law. Dad enjoyed hearing his sisters practice for lessons. One of those sisters played for their wedding. Even Grandma Leora, Mom's mother, took lessons as a girl, riding a horse over dusty country roads into town for her Saturday lessons. So piano lessons were our fate. Sis Gloria and I took lessons from Eleanor Chapler in Dexter, at first getting out of school once a week to walk to her house for lessons. Mrs. Chapler had a baby grand piano, a dog that licked our legs, and a parakeet that much of the time had the run of the house and plucked the feathers out of its tummy. Mom made sure Dad got to hear us practice pieces from our red John Thompson books. And even though piano recitals always accompanied planting season, my dad never missed one. When Gloria was 9 years old, her recital piece was Chinese Lullaby. Mrs. Chapler, who dressed up and wore red lipstick for recitals, with a hat on her plain bobbed hair, announced that Gloria's piece had six flats. Gloria turned the pages, but she never glanced at the music. She knew it all by heart. Gloria and I began to practice hymns for Sunday school, all the while on the old upright. We played duets, everything from Deep Purple to a patriotic one that rocked the pumpkins decorating the top of the piano

0: dish towel in hand, singing along. That was Until My Boogie Woogie Stage. Not the kind of music Mom had envisioned. About junior high age, I began to pound out W.C. Handy pieces, Jogo Blues, Basin Street Blues, Beat Me Daddies, Eight to the Bar, over and over. An hour of Handy is a workout, physically and emotionally, and for Mom, spiritually. She later admitted that my heavy-handed blues and boogie days drove her into the garden. But Mrs. Chapler put up with it gracefully. Of course, she only had to stand it for half an hour a week. She let me choose my recital pieces, from Frankie and Johnny my freshman year, and Shorten and Bread the next, before I finally graduated to Chopin and Rachmaninoff. Years later, after marriage, after my husband's years in the Air Force in Vietnam, we bought our first house. My folks gave us the wonderful old piano, but what a chore to get it from the Iowa farmhouse to a Denver suburb. Here comes the bad episode. 5 years and one son later, we moved back to Iowa. The heavy old gal had lost its two back wheels in the move, so it tilted back. My husband leaned his shoulder and head against the wall to pry the piano from it so I could slip shims under to replace the wheels. He ruptured a disc in his neck, leading to surgery to fuse a couple of vertebrae. But he recovered and decided that he still liked the piano well enough to take it apart, strip off the dark, grainy texture, and refinish it. It wasn't long before son Dan was taking lessons and practicing on that same ponderous piano. She has an uncertain future. The last time the piano was tuned, we learned that she has a cracked sounding board, which cannot be mended. So the instrument holds a silent corner in our main room, usually crowned with family pictures. Those boogie-woogie days, just a remembrance.
1: And a great story by Joy Neal Kidney, and great job on that as always to Monty Montgomery, who did the production on the piece. Joy Neal Kidney's story of an old upright piano here on Our American Stories.

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1: Horses sometimes do things we don't like, but there's a positive way of saying no to them. I'm Rick Lamb, and this is the Horse Show Minute. John Lyons is one of America's most popular teachers of horsemanship. One of his most ingenious training ideas is called the replacement concept. John puts the horse to work on an unrelated positive task when he exhibits negative behavior.
2: For example, he may be biting. I may work on softening his shoulders, moving his hips, picking up leads. What happens is he starts doing more and more of what I do want and less of what I don't want. Pretty soon, it's non-existent what I don't want, and I've never even brought the subject up to him. I've never said to him, don't bite.
1: There's an important principle here. A horse can't be thinking about two things at the same time. Keep him busy doing one thing, he'll soon have to give it 100% of his attention. John's pet name for this principle? The walk and chew gum theory. To learn more, visit thehorseshow.com. I'm Rick Lamb, and this has been the Horse Show Minute. Ride safely.
3: Attitude is everything. I'm Mitch Anthony with today's Daily Dose. Recently, a friend encountered a young boy who was shining shoes for a wage. She began to ask him about his trade, being genuinely interested in the service he provided and the fees he charged. She noticed that his eyes lit up as he began to talk. She could almost read his reaction. Here's somebody, he was thinking, who doesn't just sit down and grunt directions, but who is genuinely interested in what I do. She didn't regard him as a shoeshine boy, but as a young entrepreneur. The word here is respect. She had it, and he felt it. He was not accustomed to being treated with such dignity. This was one business person speaking to another, regardless of age or station in life. He was not a pawn and she a queen. Rather, she respected his ingenuity and enterprising. The shoeshine boy felt a true sense of appreciation. Anyone can show respect to the mighty and important, but it takes a very big person to show respect to those who do the little things. This is Mitch Anthony reminding you once again that your life is whatever you make it.
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8: News this hour from Town Hall, I'm Mary Rose. Yemen's Iran-backed Houthi rebels say they fired missiles and drones at Saudi Arabia in response to Saudi airstrikes on Yemen's strategic Red Sea city of Hodeidah. The claim on Saturday marks a further escalation over vital shipping routes in the Middle East as the U.S. and Iran vie for control of the Strait of Hormuz. Iran reported no U.S. strikes overnight for the first time in nearly 2 weeks. A fourth firefighter has died of the injuries he sustained battling a blaze in western Colorado.
9: The Federal Interior Department says Nathan Matthews, who was battling a wildfire near the Colorado-Utah border last month when he and three other colleagues were caught in the blaze, died from his injuries Friday. The 43-year-old was from Lincoln, Nebraska. Officials say the June 27th situation, known as a burnover, turned deadly when the wildfire spread quickly, closing off all escape routes. Firefighters Emily Barker, Nick Hutcherson, and Sydney Watson died at the scene. I'm Julie Walker.
8: Public policy expert Matthew Continetti says Iran is happy with the status quo.
10: I think the Iranians are comfortable with the low-intensity conflict where they fire one volley of missiles at us, kill a few of our soldiers terribly, and then we respond by firing back, but in a limited capacity.
8: War Secretary Pete Hegseth estimates the Iran war has cost $37.5 billion as he defends a Pentagon funding request at a fiery Senate hearing on Capitol Hill.
11: President Trump's following a simple logic. The military requires a generational investment to deliver on peace through strength.
8: Hegseth provided the new estimate, a $95 billion package, during a combative Senate Appropriations Committee hearing. More on these stories at townhall.com.
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8: Canada holds a party for the new bridge between Detroit and Windsor that opens Monday. The span will compete for travel in a corridor that carries hundreds of millions of dollars in international trade each day.
13: Canada is celebrating a new bridge spanning the river between Windsor and Detroit.
14: It is my honor to welcome you to the Gordie Howe International Bridge.
13: Chuck Andery is interim CEO of the Windsor-Detroit Bridge Authority. Canada paid an estimated $6.4 billion to build the bridge. A recent agreement says they'll share some toll revenue with the U.S. government for 15 years. Michigan will also get a share, but not until Canada's costs are recovered, likely decades in the future. Canada scratched the participation of Michigan and U.S. representatives at the gathering after President Trump suddenly announced 50% tariffs on Canadian goods would kick in mid-August. Audio courtesy CTV. I'm Jennifer King.
8: And that opens Monday as one of the most significant infrastructure achievements in Canada's history. Breaking news, townhall.com. The U.S. government has enacted new tariffs ranging from 10% to 12.5% on 60 trading partners effective July 24th, 2026. President Trump tells reporters he thinks his new wave of tariffs will hold up to legal scrutiny.
15: We put the tariffs on, they're very standard tariffs. The other way was easier. I thought the decision by the Supreme Court was not a good one. But we have many forms of tariffs, and all we did is go to B, you know, follow the line B. Now, B is something that's been used many, many times for years and very standard.
8: The administration cited failures by these nations to curb imports made by forced labor. President Trump says the U.S. will open a formal investigation into the European Union's trade practices. More on these stories at townhall.com.
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17: This is Lee Habib, and this is Our American Stories. Decades after it was released in 1977, the movie Slapshot holds up as one of the true classics of American sports films. Its comical depiction of a minor league hockey team resorting to violent play to gain popularity in a declining factory town still resonates with audiences around the world. Much of the film's success has to do with Paul Newman's performance as an aging player coach, but the movie might never have achieved its iconic status without the bespectacled, brawling characters known as the Hanson Brothers, played by former Johnston Jets players Steve and Jeff Carlson and David Hanson. Dave Hanson grew up in St. Paul, Minnesota, where he eventually starred in football, baseball, and hockey at Humboldt High School. He played for the University of Minnesota under legendary coach Herb Brooks. And of course, that's hockey. Hanson then played for the Detroit Red Wings and Minnesota North Stars in the National Hockey League. The following excerpts are from a video interview with Dave Hanson by Paul Guggenheimer. It was recorded in Pittsburgh and is provided courtesy of Primal Interviews with Paul Guggenheimer. Let's go to Dave Hanson.
18: What I tell people is the movie is based on more fact than fiction. It was based on a team that I was playing for in Johnstown, Pennsylvania, called the Johnstown Jets in 1974-75. And pretty much everything that goes on in the movie happened in one form or fashion. There was three brothers playing for us. They were big, tough, wore glasses named Jeff Jack and Steve Carlson. There was a fellow on the team that was called Dave Killer Hanson, i.e. me.
19: But Dave was there.
20: Dave's a killer!
21: Yeah!
20: Yeah!
21: He's a killer!
20: Dave's a mess. Yeah.
18: And then all the other characters on the team or on the other teams were either real characters of the game or a combination of characters of the game. So when Nancy Dowd, who was the sister of one of the players on the team, came down and started following us around and wrote the script, obviously they wrote in the three brothers and the killer and a few other people. And when they got around to making the film and casting for the film, they wanted to get A actors like Nick Nolte, Peter Strauss, and you know a group of Hollywood actors to play these roles. Of course, because you had Paul Newman, the number one actor at the time of Hollywood. Well, these guys could not skate. No matter how they tried, they gave them lessons and took them out in hockey practices and hired private instructors, and they just couldn't get them skate well enough to make it look like a professional game. So Nancy basically said, why don't we go back and let these guys be themselves and see if that would work out. And basically that's what happened. They came back to Johnstown, they being the Hollywood, George Rayl, the director, and Nancy and a few others, and sat the Carlson brothers down and sat myself down, and we read a few lines in the script, and they shook their heads, and yet they still took a shot at us and pretty well casted us. And so it was going to be Jeff Jack and Steve Carlson were going to be the Hanson brothers. Dave Killer Hanson was going to be Dave Killer Carlson, but Jack ended up going to Edmonton Oilers to play when we got around the film, and so they just plucked me out of the Carlson role and threw me in as a Hanson brother, and we were off and running, or off and skating, I should say.
19: Okay, guys, show us what you got.
18: When we got first stuck in front of the camera and we're told to act, and we're given lines, we really were bad. We were robotic, and it took a couple times, and you could see where George Roy Hill was getting frustrated. It finally got to the point where George said, let's stop for a minute, take a breath, and pull this aside. He says, okay, boys, this doesn't seem to be working too well. He says, so let's try a different angle. What would you do in this situation? You'd set it up, and we'd say, I don't know, we would just react. We would probably just spew something off. He said, well, let's give that a try. Next shot, we did, and we pulled it off. We kind of ad-libbed some stuff and threw in the regular stuff, and he just says, that's great. Don't change it. That's the way we'll roll from now on. So it really boiled down to, quite frankly, that the actors were the one acting. The hockey players are ourselves. We're just being ourselves.
19: The Hansons.
18: We were 20, 21, 22 years old, and had ordered the three of us. And when they first came to us and they said, hey, would you guys like to do a movie? We said, well, how long is it going to take? It's going to take 2-3 months, 3 years summer. Well, we were used to taking the summers off, going back to Minnesota, playing softball all summer long, drinking beer, and getting ready for training camp in the fall. So it's like, okay, well, why not? Let's give this a try. So we had no idea. For us, it was just an opportunity to drink a lot of beer, have free food, get paid for doing something, and, meet Paul Newman and hopefully meet some chicks and hopefully have some fun doing it. So we had no clue, even to the point where before the film came out, Universal Studios came back to us and offered us a 7-year, 7-movie contract deal. And we said, nah, we want to be hockey players. We don't want to be actors. So there's an indication of how smart we were. I was having a pregame nap in my apartment, and there's knocking going on the door. And it wakes me up, and this knocking's still going on. I go, what the? You know, so I open the door, and I'm in my underwear and in my dirty sweat socks, and I just open the door, and I go, what? And he looks up, and he says, you Dave Hansen? I says, yeah. And he says, I'm Paul Newman. I says, yeah, well, you are, Paul. He says, yeah. He says, geez, did we wake you? And I says, well, yeah, kind of. And he says, well, I'm, you know, and then he apologized. And I said, you know, I'm going, oh, no problem. I says, what's up? He says, well, I got some, you know, art director with me and a couple movie guys, set guys, and they want to come in and take a look at a hockey player's apartment. We want to see what it looks like. Do you mind if we come in? And I says, Paul, I got no problem. As long as you let me go back to bed, you know, and just stay out of my bedroom, you can do whatever you want. So, and he said, before I went, he says, yeah, no, we'll be quiet. We just want to look around, take some pictures and some Polaroids. And then he says, but hey, Dave, he says, you got any beer in the fridge? I says, yeah, what's up? He says, well, the race is on. He says, you know, I'd like to maybe crack a beer and sit down and watch the race with these guys. He says, nah, no problem. Drink as much as you want. TV's in there. Go for it. So that was the first meeting of Paul, which was the start of a very good and long friendship.
0: Everybody is just on their feet screaming, kill, kill, kill. This is hockey.
18: Really, what we were hearing more than anything was the reviews in the hockey community. You would hear, the GMs of the teams or, the commissioner of the league would say, you know, that movie's a disgrace, you know, it doesn't portray hockey. And then, of course, you'd hear the players saying, that's absolutely right on, you know, it's the way it is, you know, obviously a little satirical about it, but that's the way it is.
0: And I'm telling you, Prune County is just visibly upset by this display. Come on down and get places for the home games. Bring the kids. We got entertainment for the whole family.
18: It was short-lived. It didn't bother us. In fact, we would have more fun than anything because now we would go into arenas to play a hockey game. And I'll use Dallas as an example. I went into Dallas where they hated me. And I always got booed, you know, in warm-ups and this and that. So typically I'm skating around in warm-ups one time and I'm hearing a booing and I finally look up and there's an entire section of fans up there with the glasses and the fake nose and holding the Charlestown Chiefs Booster Club and it was just hilarious. So everybody started having a good time with it. I'd face off against, you know, against an opponent that we'd fight all the time and he'd look at me and I'd look at him, he'd say, buy a soda after the game. So it was good stuff.
0: Buy a soda after the game?
18: The one that I think of mostly is Siskel and Ebert on David Letterman's show. And I think the question was something like David to Siskel and Ebert. Is there ever a movie that you watched, critiqued, and then later on you kind of went back and realized you made a mistake on? And they said, absolutely, Slapshot. He says, when we first saw Slapshot, you know, we gave it a thumbs down. Later on, looked at it closely and realized, you know, what a great film that was. And now it's historically always in the top 10 of the best sports movies of all time.
17: And thanks to Greg Hengler, as always, for finding this and doing the work he always does for us on the producing and editing front. And by the way, again, if you have not seen Slapshot, watch it with the family. I mean, it is just great family entertainment. And you will laugh, and then you'll just keep laughing. You don't have to know hockey to love Slapshot. Dave Hansen's story, the story of one of America's great sports movies here on Our American Stories.
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17: return to Our American Stories. Invented in 1897, Jell-O immediately worked its way into the hearts and the stomachs of America. In war and peace, sickness and health, from Greek houses to inflatable pools, Jell-O was there. Here to tell the story is Simon Whistler from the Today I Found Out YouTube channel and its sister, the Brain Food Podcast. 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
1: For over a century, Jell-O has been a part of American culture, and according to a 1904 edition of the Ladies' Home Journal, America's favorite dessert. Conveniently enough, named such in an advertisement paid for by Jell-O before anyone was really buying it at all. That said, ever since then, it really has been one of the most popular desserts in America. The story of this fruit-flavored gelatin-based icon includes good old-fashioned American ingenuity, brilliant marketing, and a wobbly start. Gelatin, the main ingredient in Jell-O, has been an after-dinner delicacy for the wealthy dating all the way back to at least the 15th century. The tasteless, odorless protein is made by extracting collagen found in connective animal tissues from boiled bones of animals, usually from cows and pigs. It was, and still is, a time-consuming task to make gelatin. During the Victorian age, gelatin was extracted by boiling cow or pig hooves in a giant kettle for several hours. Next, the liquid would be strained and the bones discarded. The liquid was then left out for a day, give or take, to settle. After skimming the fat off the top, flavoring was added, and voila, a gelatin dessert was born. By the early 19th century, the dessert wasn't just popular with well-to-do Europeans, but Americans as well. Thomas Jefferson was known to serve gelatin desserts at official banquets in his Monticello, Virginia home. In the mid-19th century, gelatin was so in demand that there was a need to make the creation of it easier. Who wanted to take time to boil cow hooves each time you wanted a gelatin mold at the dinner table? So, in 1845, the already famous inventor of the first American-built steam locomotive, the Tom Thumb, Peter Cooper, devised a way to make gelatin more accessible by making large sheets of it and grinding it into a powder. He applied for and was granted a patent, U.S. Patent 4084, for a gelatin dessert powder he called portable gelatin, requiring only the addition of hot water. Despite the future economic windfall the gelatin powder would provide, Cooper didn't market it, nor did much of anything with his invention. He sold the powder to cooks on occasion, but never commercialized it beyond that. In fact, he was more interested in the production of powdered glue. He never quite figured out that secret, though. Unlike Jell-O, as most kids find out early in life, glue does not taste very good. About 30 miles outside of Rochester, New York, in the small town of Leroy, lived the married couple of Pearl and May Waite. They ran a rather unsuccessful cough syrup and laxative business. After years of this and barely scraping by, they decided one day to branch out into something that they knew better. Food. So, according to the Chemical Heritage Foundation, after looking around for what to work on, they found and obtained the patent for powdered gelatin. Of course, the main drawback of gelatin is its lack of taste. They found a fix for that by combining it with something else they knew a fair bit about, making syrups. Thus, they added a significant amount of sugary fruit syrup using strawberry, raspberry, lemon, and orange flavoring. Their product was now 88% sugar, but none of that mattered because now gelatin actually tasted good. May named her and her husband's new favorite dessert Jell-O, a combined version of the words gelatin and jelly, both of which derive from the Latin gelare, meaning to congeal or to freeze. As for the O part, around this time in America, it was simply a relatively popular trend to add O to the end of your product name, not unlike the fad of preceding certain names with I in more modern times. In addition, adding a letter allows a business to take a common word and easily modify it to make it easy to trademark. Another example from that time would be Grano, and in the modern times, of course, there's the iPhone. Unfortunately, while Pearl and May were good at making Jell-O, they lacked the capital and experience to market their product. On September the 8th, 1899, the couple sold the formula, patents, and the name Jell-O to their Leroy neighbor, orator Frank Woodward, owner of the Genesee Food Company, for $450, which is about $12,000 today. Already a successful packaged food businessman, Woodward knew how to sell a product. He dressed his salesmen in fancy suits and had them offer free samples to homemakers. They employed every trick in the book to get grocers to stock their shelves with boxes of Jell-O, still in the Waite's original flavors, strawberry, raspberry, lemon, and orange. Despite Despite all of this, sales still sagged. At one point, a frustrated Woodward offered to sell the product line to another Leroy Townsman for a mere $35. Luckily for him, the person refused the offer. In 1904, everything changed. With the help of newly hired William E. Humblebore, Woodward decided to take some of the money he earned from the more successful products he made, including one that held a miraculous power to kill lice on hens, and he invested it into ads for Jell-O in the nationally syndicated Ladies Home Journal. The ad, costing $336, featured a smiling, fashionably coiffed woman in white aprons proclaiming, "Jell-O gelatin, America's favorite dessert." The ads were a roaring success. Annual sales quickly jumped to $250,000, about $6.2 million today. Soon, beautiful hand-drawn pictures showing pantries stuffed to the brim with Jell-O and kids begging for the delicious dessert were marketing the product everywhere. Woodward began printing recipe books telling homemakers how to properly prepare their Jell-O. They handed out free Jell-O molds to immigrants arriving into Ellis Island. They introduced the Jell-O Girl, played by four-year-old Elizabeth King, the daughter of a brilliant ad artist, Franklin King, who Woodward had working for him. With a tea kettle in one hand and a packet of Jell-O in the other, she declared to the world that you can't be a kid without it. Due to brilliant marketing, Jell-O became one of the most well-known brands in American history. In 1924, understanding the power of a name, the Genesee Pure Foods Company became, quite simply, the Jell-O Company. That same year, the company hired the soon-to-be-famous Norman Rockwell to draw a colorful illustration depicting Jell-O. With radio rising in prominence, Jell-O became one of the first companies to advertise on the new medium, with Jack Benny singing to the whole world in 1934, their new jingle created by the agency Young and Rubicam, J-E-L-L-O.
2: J-E-L-L-O.
3: The Jell-O program, starring Jack Benny with Mary Livingston and Phil Harris and his orchestra.
1: By the mid-1970s, formerly strong and steady sales of Jell-O, including their pudding line, began declining, so they hired the 37-year-old comedian Bill Cosby to be their spokesperson.
22: New Jell-O pudding pops! New Jell-O pudding pops!
23: What's that, Bill Cosby?
22: New Jell-O pudding pops. Frozen pudding on a stick.
23: Good.
22: That's right. And you know what else? When you eat it, your mom won't give you the old evil eye like she does with some snacks because she knows that this is made with real pudding.
1: It worked, and Cosby brought Jell-O to new heights. The Cosby-Jell-O relationship lasted for over 30 years and was, according to Mary Cross's book, A Century of American Icons, the longest-standing celebrity endorsement in American advertising history. In 1964, the plant in Leroy, New York, closed when the conglomerate General Foods, now Kraft Foods, took over production. But Jell-O is still represented in that small town with the Jell-O Gallery, a museum dedicated to all things Jell-O. And now for some bonus facts. J-E-L-L-O, it's alive. Well, actually, technically, Jell-O is alive, at least according to a 1974 experiment performed by Dr. Adrian Upton. Dr. Upton attached an EEG, electroencephalogram machine, to a dome of lime green Jell-O. The Jell-O produced alpha waves much the same way an awake and alive human would produce. This experiment set the media aflutter, as they like to sensationalize everything then as now. But what Dr. Upton was really trying to prove is that an EEG should not be the only method used to determine if a human is alive or not. And now for another bonus fact. In 2001, Utah State Representative Leonard M. Blackham introduced State Resolution 5. This legislation declared that Jell-O brand gelatin be recognized as the favorite snack of Utah. It passed with only two dissenting votes. The resolution was popular because Jell-O is well known to be a favorite among members of the Church of Jesus Christ of Latter-day Saints, otherwise known as the Mormons. Sales figures released by Kraft Foods in 2001 revealed that Salt Lake City, Utah, had the highest per capita Jell-O consumption of anywhere else in the country. Due to this, the Mormon Corridor region in Utah has been given the nickname the Jell-O Belt.
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4: A heat advisory is in effect for most of Kansas and Nebraska, excluding northern portions of Oklahoma this weekend and into the early portion of the week. Tonight, lows drop into the low 70s across the west. In the east, we're seeing mid to upper 70s. Mostly clear skies and southeast winds at 15 miles per hour, gusting to 20 miles per hour in the far northwest. Sunday, highs push into the hundreds with sunny skies. In the west, we're most likely to see highs up to 106 degrees. In the east, the low hundreds. We'll see south winds at 15 miles per hour, gust to 20 miles per hour. Monday, sunshine continues with highs near 105 in the southwest and central portions of Kansas and Oklahoma. In the northeast portion of Kansas and Nebraska, high 90s. Temperatures begin to cool through the middle of the week.
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24: And we return to Our American Stories. Up next, a story out of Abilene, Texas, from the best storyteller in Abilene and maybe one of the best storytellers in the country. And we're talking about our frequent contributor, Jay Moore. And he's been a regular here at Our American Stories for some time. Today, he shares the story of a personal hero, a man with one eye. Take it away, Jay.
5: Well, I think, you know, we all have those people who, for one reason or another, are someone that we claim as a personal hero. And one of those, for me, is a guy named Dennis Holt.
6: My fellow Americans and my fellow citizens of the world community, I ask you to share with me today the majesty of this moment.
5: 4 months after President Nixon took office in January of 69, he went on television to really lay out what his peace plan was going to be for ending the war in Vietnam.
7: I've asked for this television time tonight to make public a plan for peace that can end the war in Vietnam. The offer that I shall now present on behalf of the government of the United States and the government of South Vietnam, with the full knowledge and approval of President Chu, is both generous and far-reaching.
5: And in his broadcast, he called for U.S. and North Vietnamese troops to just both pull out simultaneously from South Vietnam over the next 12 months. At the time of his talk, U.S. troops were at their highest level. Over 540,000, I think, were in South Vietnam. But ultimately, the leaders of North Vietnam are going to reject his peace plan. But that same day, North Vietnamese troops were pressing an attack on several South Vietnamese villages and U.S. bases. It really was one of the most wide-ranging assaults that they had since the Tet Offensive of 1968. But South Vietnamese troops and American troops all across the country were fighting back. And one of the persons, one of the guys who was in the fight that day on May the 14th of 1969 was Dennis Holt. I actually met Dennis 9 years later, which was in 1978. I was a high school senior. I was working for my dad, who was a home builder, and Dennis worked for him and he oversaw the construction efforts. And so we spent a fair amount of time together. We would drive from job to job and occasionally we would have lunch together. I think I was just 17, barely on the edge of adulthood, while Dennis, he was 31. And in my eyes, I saw him certainly as a grown man and certainly someone who was awfully easy to like. One of the first things you notice about Dennis is that he smiles a lot and also that he has an eye patch over his left eye. And so one day I decided to ask him how it was that he came to lose his eye. In a pickup truck, we were heading south on a street in Abilene. When Dennis told me what happened on May the 14th of 1969 at a place near Nui Ba Den, which is known as the Black Persian Mountain. It's an area northwest of Saigon, and it was really a perennial hot zone during the Vietnam War. Anyway, Dennis is he's a native of Abilene. He went to elementary school here. He went to junior high here. He was a Little League All-Star. He attended North Park Baptist Church. And he was a member of the Abilene High class of 1965. While he was there, he was the student council vice president. His senior year, he was the quarterback of the Abilene Eagle football team. The following graduation, he enrolled in a local college, McMurray College, and he was going to class during the daytime, and he was working at the Timex plant here in Abilene at night, trying to just earn enough to pay for school. And it was during his junior year that he really ran out of money, and then, of course, he was out of school, and the draft board came calling. So Dennis entered the Army on May the 15th of 1968, and by October, he had landed at the U.S. Air Base there, Tan Son Nhut Air Base outside of Saigon. He was a GI in the 25th Division, 2nd Battalion, 22nd Infantry, a group that's often referred to as Triple Deuce. Dennis was just 21. 3 days, though, before Nixon had gone on TV back in May of 69, the North Vietnamese troops unleashed the surprise rocket attacks throughout the country, and it resulted in some of the most intense fighting of the war. But in response to those attacks, four infantry companies were sent out to recon an area that was called the Crescent. B-52s had just bombed the area, and Dennis's squad was sent out on reconnaissance. And along with his squad was a photographer from the Associated Press. Every platoon is supported by what's called an APC, or an armored personnel carrier. They all have a top-mounted 50 caliber machine gun. Some of the platoon squads named theirs, and Dennis's was dubbed the Phantom. A lot of times, though, the troops walked rather than ride inside the APC. So very often, it's just the driver and the top-mounted gunner who were aboard that vehicle. But as Dennis's squad moved through the jungle that day, the APC driver hit a tree, and a branch fell, and it landed on the gunner, and it broke his arm. So someone needed to step up to man the machine gun. And Dennis has told me before that an unwritten rule in the Army is never volunteer for anything. But he volunteered. And he climbed up into the gunner spot on the Phantom. And the rest of the afternoon was tense, as you can imagine, but nothing really happened until word finally came that they were to head back to their support base. And true to form, as they started in that direction is when the North Vietnamese launched their ambush. The men of Dennis's squad were caught, though. They were sandwiched between the trailing APC and the North Vietnamese Army, so it was making it impossible for Dennis to fire his machine gun at the enemy without possibly hitting his own men. So he began firing into the trees, hoping to hit snipers. You know, he's just a kid from Abilene, Texas. He had never been farther from home than El Paso. And suddenly, on a Wednesday afternoon in May of 69, he's halfway around the world. He's in a sweltering jungle. He's manning a machine gun in a full-fledged, honest-to-goodness, real-life war. Both sides are just frantically trying to kill the other in order to keep themselves alive. So Dennis was firing back in a storm of adrenaline, and then his world went black. At the time, Dennis didn't even have all the details of that day. He wouldn't fully learn what occurred on May 14th of 1969 until he began attending Triple Deuce reunions back in 2012. But Dennis lost his eye and really came within a literal inch of losing his life when another APC gunner, who was located quite some distance away, squeezed the trigger on his machine gun. And that 50 caliber bullet, which is a half inch wide piece of lead moving at like 3,000 feet per second, it pierced an ammo box. It went through the protective armor on the APC and it hit Dennis on the left side of his head, and it crossed him his eye. He told me that as he drifted in and out of consciousness, that the medics quickly began bandaging his head to stop the blood loss. The Associated Press photographer who was with them raised his camera and took a photo. It shows two medics who are cradling Dennis's head there as he's lying on the ground in the Vietnamese jungle. The picture ran, and Stars and Stripes. The medic strapped Dennis to a rescue basket attached to the outside of a helicopter, and he was evacuated to the very nearest field hospital, where that treatment kept him from bleeding to death. After he was stabilized, he would leave Vietnam, he would go to Japan for more care, and then he would be taken to Brooke Army Medical Center in San Antonio. Within just a few months of being discharged from Brooke, Dennis married a girl in 1970 that he had been friends with at Abilene High. Her name was Linda. She often wrote to him while he was in Vietnam. They moved to the Dallas area but returned to Abilene in 1978. They bought a house here near Cooper High School, and it was there that they raised their two daughters. And not soon after that is when I met Dennis. I asked him if he thinks much about Vietnam these days, and he smiled and he said, you know, every morning when I put this eye patch on, it struck me that for more than five decades, Dennis has lived with Vietnam. But he feels fortunate that he came on, that he was able to move forward. And I think all that shows in his smile. While he was in Vietnam, Dennis turned 22. Months later, though, when he was back in Texas, he was asked, what did you get for your 22nd birthday? And his reply was, I got the chance to be 23. November 1st of this year, Dennis turned 78. He is now a poppy to four granddaughters and one grandson. After 42 years of marriage, Linda passed away in 2012, but Dennis still lives in their home by Cooper, and he is still one of my heroes, and he always will be.
9: And a terrific job on the production, editing, and storytelling by our own Monty Montgomery and Reagan Habib. And a special thanks to Jay Moore for sharing this story, for telling this story about one of his heroes, his hero, in Abilene, Texas, Dennis Holt. And there are so many stories like this all around our country. Not the big, glorious hero stories, but just the ordinary ones. The story of Dennis Holt, who went on to live a life, to be a contributor to his community, a model to young men like Jay, and to have kids and then grandkids. An American hero story, Dennis Holt's story, here on Our American Story.
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0: is Lee Habib with Our American Stories. And once again, we're going to hear from our resident doctor on the show, Dr. E. Wesley Ely, a professor of medicine at Vanderbilt University. And here's Dr. Ely sharing his moving story, What I Learned from a Dying Patient.
1: I had a patient recently whose death was particularly harrowing. 39 years old, PhD, scientist, brilliant. She was sent to the ICU team as a fascinoma, meaning a person with a constellation of problems the doctors couldn't figure out. This woman had been physically fine until 2 months earlier, and now she was growing progressively short of breath, had a little blood in her urine, and had pain in her toes, which were turning blue and red in the cold. Imaging showed that she had a growth on her aortic valve and that sections of her kidneys were dying. The doctors at the outside hospital had diagnosed her with blood clots in her lungs and started her on a blood thinner, but her condition kept worsening. As the day progressed, we started all the needed tests and interventions to help sleuth out the problems and fix them. Hours into my periodic conversations with her and her mother and sister, her mother mentioned that my patient was agnostic. I realized that up to that point, perhaps because of the sheer rapidity of the way things were unfolding, I had neglected to take a spiritual history. Since I teach medical students and residents in physical diagnosis class about the importance of taking a spiritual history, you'd think that I wouldn't fall prey to this oversight, but I had. The literature shows that most patients want to be asked about their spiritual beliefs or non-beliefs, and that many think it rude if healthcare professionals don't consider this important aspect of their well-being. The question should be asked out of respect and in a non-judgmental manner. Thus I said to her, "Do you have any spiritual values that you want me to know about that might influence your medical decisions?" We'll get to her answer in a minute. Within 24 hours of our meeting, the patient had been checked with an array of blood tests and imaging studies. And there it was. The biopsy showed angry cells with too much nuclear size for healthy cytoplasm and prominent nucleoli. Cancer. It was everywhere then. It became a whirlwind because she got shorter of breath by the hour as the cancer and fluid literally filled up her lungs. We went from her arrival in the hope of figuring out what was wrong and seeking a cure, talking about how when she got back to her lab and students, she'd resume where she'd left off, to the depths of despair. The patient's conversations with her sister were difficult, to say the least, and at times they both got weak. Eventually, they affirmed that they had to pave a way to prevent my patient's further suffering. With her mother, however, it was much worse. She looked at me through tears and fear and screamed, "This is not fair," over and over. Her sister began printing off her will from an iPad and having things notarized. It was surreal. I won't forget my patient's look of shock and surprise, as if she'd heard me wrong. When I told her that the cells we'd seen under the microscope were cancerous and that the cancer had already spread throughout her body, only 8 hours after we'd told her that she had this incurable illness and that our hope, which at the time seemed plausible, was to get her off the ventilator so she could talk to her family, she stopped breathing and died quietly without any apparent awareness of suffering. Throughout the day, I had tried to be diligent about ensuring that she was able to spend time with her mother and sister. The initial challenge was to use a specific approach towards sedation that balanced her comfort and her clarity of mind so that she could really engage with the family. My last memory of this young scientist is that of her breathing, unconscious and unaware of her surroundings. At this point, she was newly comatose on the sedation and painkillers as we removed the breathing tube and ventilator. I urged her family, nevertheless, tell her what you want her to know. It helps families to have no regrets in the days that follow. The story is many things, and to you it no doubt means something different than it does to me. As this woman's physician, I find that one of the most enduring aspects of the story was the palpable oneness I felt with her and in knowing how in sync we were with everything, body and mind. There was an unusually tight connection, and I sensed that we both knew it. Since antiquity, the greats such as Plato and Aristotle have taught us the concept of body, mind, and spirit as the fullness of existence, a triad still embraced by many today. My patient and I were in tune after talking about those first two, and then, when I took her spiritual history, she perceived that our beliefs diverged. She affirmed what her mother had told me, yes, I am agnostic, and it's okay that we differ on that. I nodded and was left to wonder how and why, without having talked about this earlier, she had both understood that we differed in this third piece of the triad and thought it important to offer me reassurance. An autopsy will answer many things, like what was growing on her heart valve and the source of her cancer, which we think was bowel, pancreatic, or ovarian. But no physical finding, microscopic sighting, or laboratory test is going to help me learn any more about her spiritual side. I remember her loving manner and her inquisitiveness about life. I know that she was thinking of her estranged father, her students, and her nieces, whom she'd never see again. She wasn't sure about the existence of the divine, but her courage, daring to face what was happening despite not wanting to hear the worst possible news, utterly confirmed the human spirit. She revealed the connectedness we have in all of our imperfect, vulnerable lives, and I can still feel it now.
0: And a terrific job on the production, editing, and storytelling by our own Monty Montgomery. Dr. E. Wesley Ely, here on Our American Stories.

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0: We continue with Our American Stories, and up next, you've heard from him before, and by the way, go to OurAmericanStories.com, and you can hear Mike Levin tell all kinds of stories, not just about his life, but stories you can apply to yours, and that's why we have him tell them. Mike was the president and chief operating officer of Las Vegas Sands Corporation. Google this Singapore casino. Look at what he built. And look at what he did in Las Vegas, the number of jobs he created, the options for Americans or people around the world to go to a great resort and enjoy some gambling and some entertainment and have it be safe and clean. Up next, Mike tells the story about he, a Jewish man, helped start the Asian American Hotel Owners Association. It's a heck of a story. Take it away, Mike.
2: Let's fast forward to 1985. I get the days in job, and the interesting thing about getting the days in job was that I was referred to Henry Silverman by a guy that I had fired. There was a guy named Vic Appleby who was the sales director of the Americana Hotel in New York. He was not doing a very good job, and I had to let him go. And a few years later, I'm sitting in my office in Chicago, and I'm on my way to the airport. I had a trip. And I had these message things with all the telephone calls. You know, you didn't have no cell phones then. And I go to a payphone. I call the guy back. I said, Vic, how are you? I haven't spoken to you for 3 or 4 years. Why are you calling? He said, well, I'm the sales director for the Tolman Hunley Company, and they're looking to recommend somebody to be the president and chief operating officer of Days Inn, and I recommended you. I said, would you be interested? I said, sure. Because we're selling the assets of Americana Hotels now, and I'm not going to have a job in a few months. So, anyway, I get the job. And in order to get the job, I'd never been in the economy lodging business, and I had some franchises at Dunphy. We had some Sheraton franchises at Dunphy, and we had one franchise at Americana, but I was never really in the franchise business. And it was a very life-changing experience, too. So I decided I would go and sit with a consultant who was at a consulting company in New York, a guy named Dan Danielli, who was supposed to be the guru of economy lodging, or what's just like budget hotels, but you know, the euphemism is economy lodging, you know. So I go see him, and he said, oh, yeah, he said, you know, you have all these curry palaces there. I said, what's that? He said, well, they're owned by Indians. I said, what do you mean Indians? Sioux? You know, Cherokee? No. Indians from India. Oh, those Indians, I said to him. I said, yeah, so what? He says, well, apparently Henry Silverman and Saul Steinberg bought Days Inn in September, and it's now February or March of the following year. And they sold off half of these hotels, many of them, to these Indian hotel owners, guys named Patel and Shah.

0: About 6 or 8 months later, I hear the same thing inside the company. Well, the quality scores are down. They don't pay their bills. They blah, blah, blah, blah, blah, blah. So I have a guy calls, comes into my office. A guy calls me up named Lee Dushoff. I said, who are you? He says, I do projects for people. I said, come and see me. Just out of blue. Really nice guy. Comes to see me and he says, look, he says, Mike, I just want to tell you something. If you've got a project that you can't do, call me. I'll do it. I said, what do you mean? He said, well, lots of times I find that people like to do new things in companies, but when they try to do it with the same people, they can't get them done. Well, that makes sense. So he goes away. A couple months later, a guy shows up in my office named H.P. Rama. He's a very, very serious Hindu. He comes to see me. He said, Mike, we have problems. We have billboards up that say American-owned, which is really derogatory to us because people are saying don't stay in a Patel-owned hotel or an Indian-owned hotel, stuff like that. We have problems getting loans from traditional companies, and we can't get franchises from anybody else other than the lowest end of the pole. And I think he had a Days Inn franchise too, this guy. I said, I'll look into it. So I talked to Dushoff. I said, come see me. But before he did that, I had my people study the 100 or so Asian American owned hotels that we had. Give me the total amount of quality scores. Give me the receivables. Give me all the information on all this thing, on these hotels. It turns out they're exactly the same as anybody else in the chain. There was absolutely, if anything, they paid better. I called, bring in Lee and HP, we have a meeting, and we said, let's form an association. Let's call it the Asian American Hotel Association. HP, you get me another good, strong Asian guy like yourself, Indian guy like yourself. I set up a board of people with some, quote, white people, Asian people, mixed. And we'll start a trade association with the mission being to take your rightful place in the American hotel lodging industry. So I went to Silverman, I said, I need $100,000 for a budget to run a little conference convention, bring in some speakers, do some things like that. And then Lee Dushoff's job was to not only organize it and also help position the company and me in the industry with the Asians. So I marched in the India Independence Day Parade in New York City. I did various things. He got me education. I started reading Bhagavad Gita and other stuff, and I learned more about Hinduism than the average person would ever know. We set the membership fee at $25. To join the association. We had a convention and the other industry people didn't show up to exhibit. I was accused of doing it for business persons anyway. And you fast forward now, 20,000 members, the biggest trade show in the hospitality industry. H.P. Rama became the president of AHLA, the American Hotel and Lodging Association, as the first one. They own over 50% of the select service business in the country, plus they're all the sons and the next generation are all massively successful entrepreneurs. I sit on the board of an Asian American company that's worth over $1 billion company that they built from one. When I went to Holiday Inn, no one gave them franchises. Once I started to do it, they all started to do it. They jumped on the bandwagon. And I gave a lot of speeches to Indian groups and whatever. And the best thing about it is they never forget. They never forget.
1: What's your nickname?
0: Bapu.
1: What does that mean?
0: Father. It was a name for Gandhi. They never forgot.
2: They never forgot. Bapu. That's Mike's nickname. Any Indian hotelier, that's what they call him. And we can all be Bapu. And we can all help the other. And here's the irony. Mike understood the sting of discrimination and remembering

0: hearing the sign at the Breakers Hotel that said no Jews allowed. And by the way, the Jews were the richest per capita income group in this country, despite discrimination, only to be overcome 10 years ago by Indian Americans, who are now number one. 50% of all hotel franchises owned by this small group of Americans, the wealth they've amassed, understanding capitalism, understanding free enterprise, working hard, risking and sacrificing the American dream wide open for every religion and skin color, and minority religions like Jews and Hindus. A beautiful American story. Mike Levin's story. Bapu's story. Here on Our American Stories.
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8: I'm Greg Bell, and we open with Jack Benny. And later, it's Chester Locke and Norris Goff as Lum and Abner. While the star of this opening series was, safe to say, one of the most famous radio comedians of all time, he never went it alone. And this episode highlights one of his tremendous cast members. In the 1930s, Phil Harris was a successful band leader, working in Southern California, including frequent appearances on the legendary Coconut Grove. Well, this episode details exactly how Phil and Jack first crossed paths. And I believe it features his signature novelty tune, That's What I Like About the South. Before that, though, I believe Jack has received a puzzling military honor. Let's head back to April 1st, 1945.
9: Jack Benny program, starring Jack Benny with Barry Livingston, Phil Harris, Rochester, Larry Stevens, and yours truly, Don Wilson.

0: Mr. Benny's residence, star of stage, screen, radio, and eggs dyed or laid as the occasion demands.
1: Rochester, this is Miss Livingston. I'd like to speak to Mr. Benny, please.
0: Oh, I'm sorry, Miss Livingston. I wouldn't want to disturb the Admiral now.
1: Rochester, what are you talking about?
0: Haven't you heard? Mr. Benny's been made an Admiral.
1: Jack Benny an Admiral?
0: Are you surprised?
1: Surprised? Rochester, I knew we were winning, but this is ridiculous.
0: I know, Miss Livingston, but I saw it in the paper. He got the commission from Governor Griswold of Nebraska.
1: Gee.
0: And Mr. Benny is now a full-fledged admiral in the Nebraska Navy.
1: In the Nebraska... Oh, I get it. He's an imaginary admiral in an imaginary navy.
0: Yeah, but he's taking it seriously. He made me sew gold stripes on his blue serge suit.
1: Oh, for heaven's sake. Rochester, how many stripes did he make you sew on?
0: I don't know, but you could cut the sleeves off at the elbow and he'd still be a full admiral. Goodbye.
1: Goodbye.

0: Doggone, ever since Nebraska made Mr. Benny an admiral, he's been upstairs working out fleet maneuvers. I'd better get him away from that bathtub before he messes up the whole room. Oh, Mr. Benny. Say, boss. Oh, admiral.
1: What? Oh, it's you, Rochester. Glad to have you aboard. Batten down the hatch and sit down. What do you want?
0: Your breakfast is getting cold down on the lower deck.
1: Well, I can't leave now. I'm about to engage the enemy. Now watch. The enemy fleet is over here.
0: Boss, don't splash water on that bath mat.
1: Quiet. Now I swing my carriers around like this and bring my destroyers over to this side and encircle them. There you are, Rochester. Now, if you were the enemy and I had you surrounded like that, what would you do?
0: I'd pull out the plug and ground every ship you got.
1: Don't be silly. Being an admiral in the Nebraska Navy is serious business.
0: Aye, sir.
1: And anyway, I'm proud of my appointment. In fact, I'm sorry I didn't stay with it when I was in the service 24 years ago. Yes, sir, military life is a life for me. And those promotions. Now, Rochester, help me take my fleet out of the bathtub and then...
0: Oh, say, boss, I meant to tell you, Miss Livingston called...
1: Oh, yes, I better get ready.
0: Boss, if you're going out, don't you think you ought to take off those medals?
1: Huh?
0: Or wear half of them on your right side, you're listening to port.
1: Oh, yes. Say, I just happened to think of something. I promised to take my girl, Gladys DeBisco, too. I'll pick her up on the way to Miss Livingston.

0: I hope Gladys and Mary are ready when I pick them up. Gladys Zabisco. I've been going with her now for 9 years. Yum da dum da ding bum bum bum. Oh, hello there, children.
1: Hello, mister.
2: Hello.
0: You know who I am, don't you, children? I'm Jack Benny.
1: Yes, we know. You tell us every time you see us.
0: Oh, yes, yes.
1: You want to know something? Last night, our mother and father were talking about you.
0: Really?
1: Yeah, they thought we were asleep.
0: Well, so long, children.
1: Bye, Mr. Benny. Hey, sis.
2: What?
1: He looks a lot older than 36, doesn't he?
0: Did you say something, Sonny?
1: No, goodbye.
0: Goodbye. Yum da dum da ding bum dum dum da dum. Gee, they're cute kids. But that little boy looks a lot older than 7. Bum bum ba bum ba bum bum. Well, hello, Don. Where are you going?
3: I'm on my way down to the express office, Jack, to pick up a set of encyclopedias.
0: A set of encyclopedias?
3: Yeah, and I've just got to tell you, Jack. I sent in 2 questions to a quiz program, and boy, did I stump those experts.
0: Well, so long, Don.
3: So long, Jack.
0: See, I like Don Wilson and his sly commercials. The way he tricks me into keeping my job. Really. Phew. I better sing slower. I can't walk that fast. Oh, darn it. I meant to call Larry Stevens before I left the house and find out what he was going to sing on the program this evening. When I talked to Phil, he told me about the arrangement. I remember he said they were going to use a harp and 4 violins. I remember he said that, too. Say, that's going to be kind of nice. You know, with the harp in the background and the violins playing the soft melody. Yep, it ought to be a beautiful number.

0: Yep, I bet that'll be beautiful, that song.
1: Yum-da-dum-ba-beam. Oh, Mr. Benny.
0: Huh?
1: Oh, it's you, Mr. Kearns. How's the newspaper business?
2: Oh, fine, fine.
1: Funny, I always seem to run into you on the street.
2: Well, I was just going over to your house to thank you for those stories you gave me.
1: Oh, you mean how I found Mary Livingston?
2: Mm-hmm, and how you found Rochester.
1: Well, I'm glad you liked them.
2: You know, those first two articles were very successful. And now my editor is interested in knowing how you found Phil Harris.
1: Phil Harris?
2: That's right.
1: Well, okay. Walk along with me, Mr. Kearns, and I'll give you the whole story.
2: All right.
1: You see, it was 10 years ago that I first met Phil Harris. I remember the day well because it was Mary's birthday, and I wanted to show her a nice time. So I got all dressed up and went over to her house and let her make dinner for me. And the meal was delicious. I remember we had thick sirloin steaks smothered in onions and stripped with bacon. Yes, sir. That was 10 years ago. Gosh, Mary, this is a terrific meal.
3: Well, thank you, Jack.
1: Gee, the steak is so tender and so easy to cut. Gee, it just melts in your mouth.
3: Jack, put on your glasses. You're eating the butter.
1: Well, anyway, Mary, it was sweet of you to invite me over to your apartment for dinner. And wait till you see the bottle of champagne I brought you for a birthday present. You know, you've heard of those famous imported champagnes like Vintage Premier and Chateau Calais.
3: Yes?
1: Well, this is a new brand. Saban Oop. Mary, I was just thinking. Here it is, 1935, and it's been 3 years since I put you on my radio program.
3: It's been over 3 years.
1: Yep. Say, Mary, what would you do if I gave you a little raise?
3: I'd quit my job at the May Company.
1: Don't worry, Mary. You just stick with me. In another 2 or 3 years, you won't have to work at the May Company. Except maybe Saturdays. The day'll come.
3: Well, let's not talk about that, Jack. The evening's young, and it's my birthday, so let's do something.
1: Well, I was going to suggest something.
3: What?
1: Well, first, let's go over and sit on the sofa.
3: Uh-huh.
1: Then we'll snuggle up close to each other.
3: Uh-huh.
1: Then we'll turn the lights down low.
3: Uh-huh.
1: Then we'll tell ghost stories. How about it?
3: Well, Mama warned me about everything but this.
1: What?
3: Jack, why don't we go out somewhere? Let's go to the coconut grove.
1: Well, maybe. Hey, wait a minute, Mary. I've got an idea. There's a nightclub way downtown on North Figueroa Street, and there's a new band playing there. Let's see, what's the name of that band again? Oh, yes, Phil Harris and his syncopated serenaders from the Solid South.
3: Phil Harris? I've never heard of him.
1: Well, he's just coming up, and I'd like to go hear him, Mary, because you know I need a new orchestra for my program.
3: All right, let's go.
1: Okay, now let's see. Where's that nightclub now? Oh, yes, on Figueroa, about 6 miles east of the La Brea Tar Pit. Come on, Mary.
4: Time for a short break on the Jack Benny program. We'll be right back with more after this.
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7: A heat advisory is in effect for most of Kansas and Nebraska, excluding northern portions of Oklahoma this weekend and into the early portion of the week. Tonight, lows drop into the low 70s across the west. In the east, we're seeing mid to upper 70s. Mostly clear skies and southeast winds at 15 miles per hour, gusting to 20 miles per hour in the far northwest. Sunday, highs push into the hundreds with sunny skies. In the west, we're most likely to see highs up to 106 degrees. In the east, the low hundreds. We'll see south winds at 15 miles per hour, gust to 20 miles per hour. Monday, sunshine continues with highs near 105 in the southwest and central portions of Kansas and Oklahoma. In the northeast portion of Kansas and Nebraska, high 90s. Temperatures begin to cool through the middle of the week.
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0: Here it is, Mary. This is the place.
3: Holy smoke, what a nightclub. This is an awful joint.
0: Well, Mary, you can't tell anything about it from the outside.
3: Yeah, but look at the name of it, the Ruas Club.
0: So what?
3: Ruas spelled backwards is sewer.
0: All right, what's the difference?
3: And look, Jack, you have to go down these stairs.
0: Yeah. Okay, let's go down. Watch your step.

0: Let's rest. If I go down any farther, I'll get the bends here.
1: I think we hit bottom, Jack. Here's the door.
0: Oh, yes.

0: Well, that guy Harris knows all the new tunes, doesn't he?
1: Yeah, but how can people dance on that bare ground?
0: They probably sprinkle water on it to make it slippery. You know? And it helps keep the dust down, too, you know. Let's find a table.
1: Maybe that man will get us one.
0: Oh, yes. Pardon me, are you a waiter?
2: Well, what do you think I am with this napkin over my arm? A clothesline?
0: Oh, I'm sorry, but you're dressed too nice to be working in a joint like this.
2: You know? Oh, you mean these striped pants and this Prince Albert coat? Well, you see, I wear these clothes on my other job.
0: Other job?
2: Yes, I'm an undertaker's assistant.
0: Oh.
2: It was my idea to put the candles on the table. And now would you like me to find a table and lay you out? I mean, seat you?
0: Yes, yes, please. Come on, Mary.
2: Ah, here we are. Now, what would you like to eat?
0: Nothing, thanks. We just came in to hear the band here.
2: Well, you might as well order something. There's a minimum charge of 35 cents.
0: 35 cents? Well, I'll have a chicken sandwich and a combination salad.
1: And I'll have a steak sandwich and French fried potatoes.
2: Anything to drink?
0: No.
2: You might as well. You got 15 cents to go.
0: Oh, well, bring us coffee. Imagine that waiter, an undertaker's assistant.
1: Jack, look, the show's about to start.
0: Good, I'm anxious to hear this guy, Phil Harris.
3: Hiya, folks, and a good evening to each and every one of you. Now... Welcome to our little club. This is your orchestra leader and master of the ceremonies, the one and only Phil Harris. Are you glad to see me? Yes, sir. Thank you. Thank you. And we have a very lovely crowd here tonight.
0: Hey, Mary, he's got a nice personality, you know?
1: We'll see.
3: And speaking of crowd, folks, a funny thing happened to me on the way to the club tonight. The panhandler stopped me and said, "Pardon me, mister. Can you let me have $1,000.05 for a cup of coffee?" So I said to him, I said, "Look, coffee only costs a nickel. What do you do? What do you want $1,000 for?" So he says to me, "It's going to kill you, folks." He says to me, "Well, I got to pay my income tax, don't I?" No, lady, don't explain it to him. If he don't get it, just let him suffer. Let him lay. Don't wake him up.
0: Hey, Mary. Mary, did you get it?
1: I got it all over me.
0: Quiet. This guy's good. He's
3: and,
0: good.
3: And here's another one, folks. This'll embalm you.
0: Embalm you.
2: Did somebody call for me?
0: Quiet, quiet.
3: Get this, folks. A guy walked up to me today and said, "Hey, Harris, where'd you get the black eye?" So I told him it was a birthmark. And he said, "A birthmark?" And I said, "Yeah, I got it in the wrong birth." Oh, yes, folks, it's just natural with me. Just natural. Yes, sir, never. Yes, yes. Just natural. Now we're rolling. All new stuff here. All
0: hey, Mary.
3: Stuff.
0: Hey, Mary. Mary, this guy is terrific. No, really, he'd be great on the radio. He's got something new, something different.
1: Oh, you say that every time you see a man with hair.
0: Oh, you just don't know class.
3: Now, folks, for the high spot of the show, I'm going to sing a song I wrote myself entitled, "That's What I Like About the South."
0: Hey, I bet this will be good. You know that, Mary?
3: Come with me to Alabama. Let's go see my dear old mammy. She's frying eggs and broiling hammy. That's what I like about the South.
0: Hey, man,
3: now there you
0: wonderful.
3: Can make no mistake. Where those herbs are never shaky. Ought to taste a layer cakey. That's what I like about the South.
0: Oh, I gotta hire
3: She's
0: this
3: got
0: guy.
3: Baked ribs and candied yams. Those sugar cured Virginia hams. Way down south in Alabama. And that's what I like about the South. Hot corn bread and black eyed peas. You can eat as much as you please.
0: Hey, look how he snaps his fingers.
3: And that's what I like about the South. Ah, don't take one. Have two. They're dark brown. And chocolate too. Suits me, they must suit you, cause that's what I like about now. Yes, now. Thank you. Thank you. Yes, sir. Never alone in the club. Well, folks, that concludes our first floor show, but don't go away. There'll be another sensational show in 5 minutes.
0: Mary, I don't care what you say. That guy Harris would be great on my program. I want to get him over here. Hey, waiter.
2: Yeah?
0: Will you please bring the, Will you please bring the orchestra leader over to my table?
2: I'm sorry. He doesn't come with a 35-cent dinner.
0: Never mind the wisecracks. Bring him over here.
2: All right. All right.
0: I don't know, Mary. This guy Harris has a great personality.
4: Cigarettes, also Cupid dolls, gardenias, and razor blades.
0: Imagine razor blades. Oh, miss, give me a pack of cigarettes, please.
4: Yes, sir. What kind?
0: Oh, by the way, miss, what's that you've got on your tray there, tied up in pink ribbon?
4: That's a lock of Mr. Harris's hair, 20 cents.
0: Well, I don't want it.
4: You better take it. This is the last one left, and we don't shear them again till the first of the month.
0: No, thanks just the same. Say, Mary, she's kind of cute.
1: Oh, you fall for it.
0: Wait a minute. Here comes Phil Harris. Now, Mary, I want to make an impression on him, and I want you to help me sign him for my show. Tell him what a good boss I am and how swell it is to work on the radio. And above all, what a wonderful guy I am personally, you know?
1: Oh, but Jack,
0: shh, here he comes, huh?
3: Hey, I understand one of you characters want to see me.
0: Why, yes. Yes, sit down. This is Miss Livingston.
3: Hiya, sweets.
0: And my name is Jack Benny.
3: Look, bud, I ain't got much time. What did you want to see me about?
0: Well, I wanted to talk to you about a job.
3: A job?
0: Yeah.
3: Well, look, fella, I know things are tough, but I can't use you. I don't want no new help, kid.
0: No, I don't mean that. You see, I have a radio program, and I'd like you and your band to be on my show.
3: I don't know. You see, I've been...
4: Oh, but he's a wonderful man to work for. He's the nicest boss I ever had. He's just a ginger, peachy boss. So pleasant, so generous.
0: Mary, you're overdoing it. And stop licking my hand. Now, Mr. Harris...
3: Just call me Curly.
0: Oh.
3: Till the first of the month.
0: Oh. Oh, yes, the cigarette girl told me. Now, Mr. Harris, radio is a different type of work. You read music, of course.
3: Huh?
0: Music, notes, arrangement. What's that on your music rack?
3: Termites. The joint's lousy with them. Oh, Harris, how could you be so young and bright when it's so dark down here?
0: You see, Mary, this guy is terrific.
3: Oh, look, I'm only kidding. I've been studying music since I was a baby. Why, when I was 6 years old, my parents used to take me to the concerts at Carnegie Hall.
0: A six-year-old kid interested in Carnegie Hall?
3: Well, they told me it was a burlesque show.
0: A burlesque show?
3: Yeah, how I used to whistle when they took the cover off of the bass fiddle.
0: Say, Mary, this guy's got a terrific sense of humor. He'll probably be able to write my gags for me.
1: I'll settle if he can just write.
0: Now, look, Harris, I want you on my program, so if you'll meet me Sunday morning, you'll...
3: Wait, excuse me a minute. The second floor show's about to start, and I got to introduce the singer.
0: Oh, I'll wait till you're through. You know, Mary, I think this fella's...
1: Hey, Jack, look who's going to sing, the cigarette girl.
0: Oh, yes. Say, she's cute, you know.
3: And now, folks, I want to introduce our singer, the sweetest little lady this side of Pismo Beach, Miss Trixie Laverne, who will sing, I'm a Helen, Collie Baby.
0: Well...

can't you hear me calling when the rain it am a-falling? Why, every day the sun is shining, why should I be home a-pining?

0: gosh, Mary, I'm a sucker for sentimental songs. Hey, Harris! Harris, come here a minute.
1: Yeah?
0: Say, that girl singer you've got isn't bad. That Trixie Laverne.
1: Well, look, that's just her stage name. Her real name is Gladys Nabisco.
0: Gladys Nabisco, eh? Say, that's a pretty name, too. You know, I kind of like that, babe.
2: Oh, come on, Jack. Let's get out of here.
0: Why, Mary, you're jealous.
2: Oh, fine.
0: Hey, Harris, don't forget Sunday.
3: I'll be there. So long, Jackson.
0: Did you hear that, Mary? He called me Jackson. No one ever called me that before.
3: All right, let's folks. Go. Here's come a on. Brand new number I wrote myself called That's What I Like About This House.
4: Come with me to Alabama. Let's go see my dear old mammy. She's frying eggs and boiling ham. That's what I like about this town.
0: And that, Mr. Kearns, is how I met Phil Harris.
5: Well, that really is a story.
0: And I must say, Mr. Kearns, that Phil has been very fortunate in being associated with a great star like myself. A man who's been on the radio for so many years and who every year almost wins the Academy.
6: Oh, pardon me, Mr. Benny. Here comes...
7: From April Fool's Day, 1945, while they joked about Jack being an admiral in the Nebraska Navy, Benny was actually a U.S. Navy vet. He served during the First World War, enlisted in 1918, and was stationed at the Great Lakes Naval Training Center on Lake Michigan, not far from his hometown of Waukegan, Illinois. That episode slightly fictionalized how Jack first met Phil. How he indeed hired him in the fall of 1936 to be his band leader. But that role quickly increased with Phil's natural comedy talent. He became the on-air band leader, with the orchestra actually led behind the scenes by Malin Merrick. I'm Greg Bella, next on When Radio Was More Comedy. Chester Locke and Norris Goff as Lum and Abner. Right after this break.
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0: and see what's going on down in Pine Ridge. Well, a 12-year-old girl, Ellie Connors, has escaped from the state home for girls and was last reported to be in the vicinity of Pine Ridge. Early the other morning, she walked into the Jot 'em Down store, and later, when Uncle Henry, the town marshal, called to ask if anyone had seen the girl, Lum, against his better judgment, said no. As we look in on the little community today, we find that it's about closing time, and Lum is just entering the store.
1: Hey, howdy, Lum. All right, Dogies, I'm glad to see you back again.
2: Yeah, I'm glad to be back, too.
1: What's that you got there?
2: Oh, I stopped by Luke Spears's and got something to eat for Ellie.
1: Oh, good, good.
2: How is she?
1: Oh, just fine, I reckon.
2: Yeah. Good, let me sit down here. Granny's I'm wore to a frazzle. Wore to a frazzle.
1: Well, you ain't the only one that's wore out, I can tell you that. I never put in such a day as I put in here in this store today in all my life.
2: I found you, I got blisters on my feet big as a football.
1: Football?
2: Granny's for a feller old as Uncle Henry, he can walk further and faster than every one human I ever tried to follow.
1: Oh, he's spry, that Uncle Henry is.
2: He had us searching for Ellie all through the swamps and the cane breaks and I don't know where. Even went through the pin oak flats down there.
1: For the land's sakes, that Uncle Henry, he takes that town marshal job of his an awful serious.
2: Yeah, there was a state police feller with us part of the time. But
1: state?
2: Yeah, he finally got disgusted with Uncle Henry and left us.
1: I don't blame him.
2: I don't know where he went. He never come in the store, did he?
1: No. But I think might not everybody else in the world did. Dog, it just got to where I expect Ms. Roosevelt to walk in here any minute.
2: Ms. Roosevelt?
1: Yeah. Might not everybody else has been in here. I never seen so many customers in all my life. And all of them talking about Ellie Connors. How she escaped from the state home for girls and how she might be hiding right here in Pine Ridge. And, oh, well, I don't know what all
2: it
1: is.
2: Yeah, I've been hearing that around town, too, today.
1: And all the time, I was just scared to death somebody would want to go back there in that feed room for some reason long.
2: Well, you never let them do it, did you?
1: No. I had an awful time keeping Mousy out of there, though. I had him make the deliveries, and then I kept studying up errands to send him on. Finally, I just run out of ideas, so I give him a vacate for the rest of the day, told him to go home.
2: Good. We got to do something about him.
1: Yeah.
2: Fire him or something.
1: Yeah, I hate to fire
2: him. You don't reckon he's fishing nothing curious going on in here, do you?
1: Oh, not Mousy. He ain't the suspicious type, I don't think, Lum. I tell you, though, I sure did have a day of it.
2: Well, I never had no easy time of it myself. I felt something awful tramping all over, making believe I was helping Uncle Henry and that police feller hunt for Ellie, all the time knowing exactly where she's at.
1: Yeah.
2: Felt like a hypocrite or something.
1: Huh.
2: Here I am, just as the peace ought to be upholding the law. Instead, I'm concealing evidence.
1: Uh-huh.
2: I'm an accessory after the facts or something.
1: Well, am I one of them, too?
2: Yeah. Only I'm a bigger one. That's all the difference.
1: You're bigger, huh?
2: Yeah.
1: You mean cause you're taller than me?
2: Well, I know now I done wrong. I just done the wrong thing.
1: Oh, you mean the other day when Uncle Henry asked you over the phone if you'd saw any spacious-looking young'uns and you said no?
2: Yeah, I ought not never to have did that. Right then and there, order said, why, sure, she's right here in the store. Then we wouldn't be mixed up in all this trouble.
1: No, I reckon you're right, Mom.
2: I feel like a criminal myself. Fact says I am one.
1: Yeah, huh?
2: And I still don't know why I ever told that to Uncle Henry. I must have had a weak moment or something.
1: Must have.
2: But it ain't gonna go on no longer, I can tell you right now.
1: Huh?
2: I've made up my mind, Abner, what we're gonna do.
1: You mean we're gonna send her back to that state home?
2: Yes, sir. Right tonight, too.
1: Oh.
2: It's the only thing we can do, Abner.
1: Yeah.
2: Yeah, we'll take her down to Uncle Henry, and then we can get in touch with that state police fella.
1: Well, what'll we tell him, Mom? Just tell him that we just now found Ellie?
2: No, we may as well tell them the whole truth. That's the only thing to do.
1: Yeah, well, I reckon you're right. Of course, you know what's going to happen to you, Lum. You'll get unsolved from your Justice of the Peace job right here and now.
2: I know, Abner, but you can't go against the law. You just can't do it.
1: No, oughtn't to, no.
2: Well, I reckon I better go tell Ellie.
1: Yeah.
2: She's still back in the feed room, ain't she?
1: Yeah. I'll give her some children's books out of the library this afternoon for her to read, and she's more likely still reading them.
2: Oh, did you get her something to eat at noon?
1: Yeah. I've taken some cheese and crackers and milk and stuff back there. Well, facts is, I ate with her because I didn't dare leave the store here.
2: Well, get these victuals ready here, Abner.
1: Oh, yeah.
2: Fix them for her supper while I go in and give her the news.
1: Yeah, sure. Dog, as you oughta saw this place when I opened up this morning, Lum.
2: Why, what happened?
1: Why, nothing happened but that young'un had taken a broom and swept this place out slicker than you ever seen it. And she straightened everything up just neat as a pin.
3: Well, I do.
1: Oh, she's the workingest little rascal I ever seen in my life, that young'un is.
2: I just hope nobody seen her through the winder.
1: Well, she done it about sunup. I don't reckon it did.
2: Well, maybe nobody saw her.
1: No.
2: I reckon I better go back there.
1: Yeah, well, I'll see how I can fix this up for a night so she'll enjoy.
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4: And now back to Lum and Abner on When Radio Was.
2: Ellie, whereabouts are you at?
6: Oh.
2: It's just me, it's Lum.
6: Oh, here I am.
2: Hey, I was looking in the wrong direction for you.
6: Gee, I'm glad to see you again, Mr. Edwards.
2: Yeah.
6: Uh-huh. I missed you.
2: Miss me? Well, Granny, you ain't known me long enough to miss me, hardly.
6: Oh, I've known you for about 100 years.
2: 100 years?
6: Mm-hmm. That's how it is with people, ain't it?
2: Feared I don't quite follow you, sis.
6: Well, you know like people are. You know them or you don't know them.
2: Yeah, that's right. Thanks.
6: Some people you see them just once, but it seems like you've known them forever. But other people you see every day, but you never seem to know them.
2: Oh, yeah, I see what you mean now, sort of. Well, Ellie, I've got something to say to you.
6: Yes?
2: I hate to tell you, but...
6: I guess pixies are different from people, though, aren't they?
2: Pixies?
6: Uh-huh. Pixies and goblins. They're in the book.
2: The book?
6: Mr. Abner, he brought me some books to read today.
2: Oh, I see.
6: It tells about pixies and the goblins. They're mostly funny little men with beards. They're nice, but they're funny.
2: Yeah, they are, all right. Well, didn't your mama read you all about them when you were just a little tiny girl?
6: No, sir.
2: Well, anyway, sis, what I wanted to tell
6: pixies
2: you...
6: Pixies aren't true, are they? I mean, they ain't real, are they?
2: Well, I reckon that sort of depends. They're and they ain't, sort of.
6: Well, how could they be both?
2: Well, the way I understand it is that if you're a certain kind of a person, why, you can see them, even talk to them. But if you ain't, why, you can't.
6: Oh. What kind of a person do you have to be?
2: Well, I forget this now. But, look, Ellie, there's something I gotta tell you.
6: Yes, sir. What is it, Mr. Edwards?
2: Well, you see, sis, the government has to sort of set up laws and all for... Well, what I wanted to tell you was that... That Abner's fixing you some supper. I'll rush out and see if he's got it ready.
6: Oh, gee, that'll be swell. I'm hungry.
2: Abner?
1: Yeah?
2: Have you got them victuals fixed for you?
1: Yeah. I don't know about fixing things up pretty fancy, Lum, but leastways it ought to keep her from starving to death, I reckon.
2: Yeah, it ought to. That's nice. Say, Abner.
1: Yeah?
2: When you take that in to her, will you tell her?
1: Tell her what?
2: That stuff we was talking about a while ago.
1: Huh?
2: Taking her back to the home and all.
1: Oh. I thought you was going to tell her.
2: Well, I did aim to, but... I got to talking about a lot of other junk and... just plumb forgot about it.
1: Well, can't you just go back in there and tell her?
2: Yeah, I can, but... I better stay out here and see if nobody comes in the store while you're taking the supper to her.
1: Oh, well, here, Lum, you can just take that in to her, too, as you go.
2: No, you go ahead and take it. She's expecting you. I told her you'd bring it in. She'd be awful disappointed if you never done it.
1: She would.
2: So you just tell her when you go in.
1: Yeah, well. All right, I'll tell her.
2: Good. Tell her nice if you can, Abby.
1: Yeah, well. Here, here, sis. A regular businessman's blue plate lunch.
6: Gee, that looks good.
1: Hey, where about you want to sit? Right here on this box,
6: yeah,
1: all right?
6: That's swell.
1: Of course. Now, this is going to cost you some extra eating in the main dining room this way, you know.
6: You're funny.
1: I am. say, Ellie, it was something I wanted to tell you.
6: Oh, what is it?
1: Well, that is...
6: Say, mister, you're little too, aren't you?
1: Huh?
6: Are you a pixie?
1: Pixie?
6: Mm-hmm. Like in the book.
1: Oh, why, of course not. I ain't one of them little varmints. I'm a full-grown adult of a man.
6: Oh. Well, you got a beard.
1: Well, natural, I got a beard. I just grow that myself. That don't make me no pixie.
6: Oh. What did you want to tell me?
1: My dog is... Well, if that ain't a good one on me, I believe I forgot what it was just as sure as he were. Well, I do know. That
6: this is awful good.
1: Is it? Well, good. Now, you eat a lot now, so you grow up to be a big, strong girl. But whatever I started out to tell you must not have been very important, or I'd recollected it again. And you just go ahead now and eat your supper now. Eat all of it, and I'll tell you, I'll be back a little later.
6: Yes, sir. Oh, Jesus, it's good. Thanks, mister.
1: Oh, not at all. Not at all. Lum.
2: Yeah?
1: About taking Ellie back over to Uncle Henry.
2: Yeah?
1: He reckoned that we could do that tomorrow instead of tonight.
2: Why, yeah. Yeah, it might be better, Ted. Yeah, sure. After supper ain't no time to be doing no such things as that.

0: That one originally played on July 26th of 1943. Love and Abner, starring Chester Locke and Norris Goff. I'm Greg Bell, and earlier we had Phil Harris on the Jack Benny program. Well, did you know that Phil also worked with Lum and Abner? I'll explain and then wrap up when radio was right after this break.
1: I am the Whistler, and I know many things, for I walk by night. I know many strange tales hidden in the hearts of men and women who have stepped into the shadows. Yes, I know the nameless terrors of which they dare not speak.
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1: It was night, but even with the protection of darkness, Max Tyler crouched low on the apartment house fire escape. He was tense, alert, ready to run. And suddenly it happened.
2: Across 12 chilling episodes, The Whistler stories lead you step by step through the setup and the slip-up, the double cross, and the downfall.
3: All right, now come on, move. 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
5: 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Visa's Mark Nelson, head of consumer payment products, says Visa recently announced 7 new and exciting technologies. Mark shared a couple with me here.
6: But we've introduced a flexible credential whereby a single card can be what you want it to be depending on the transaction type. We've also introduced this concept of a pass key, and it's all around how do we make payments safer and easier to use online. We also announced a thing called a data token, which allows the customer to get a little bit more control in terms of where they want to share their data. 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And it's a way in which the consumers can have a little bit more control over who they share their data with.
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0: Welcome back, folks, here to When Radio Was. Before we took a break, I mentioned that comedian and singer Phil Harris also worked one time with Lum and Abner. It wasn't on radio, though. It was in the first of their eventual 7 films featuring those fellers from the hills. Phil played a traveling salesman in Dreaming Out Loud, released in 1940. I'm Greg Bell, and we're out of time, but hey, take a little time, folks, and visit us at our website. 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
8: Hi, this is Kyle Bauer with Plain Talk, with the girl that's too young to remember Mr. Zip, Jamie Bloom.
9: Mr. Zip.
8: He was there to promote zip codes when they came along. You know, and the zip codes came along in 63. I was 5 years old, but I swear I remember when this happened because there was such an uproar among people.
9: I was going to say, your relatives all complained and grumbled about it, didn't they?
8: And I grew up with a whole bunch of adults raising me, and because my parents you know, were with friends all the time. And I got in the adult discussion, and they were all like, well, how come they can't find Morganville, Kansas? They've always found Morganville, Kansas. Now we got to put these five letters out there, or
9: numbers out there
8: to the side. Mm-hmm. There was big time pushback, and it took quite a while. But zip code, what does it stand for? You'll never get this. I would have never.
9: I don't know.
8: Zoning Improvement Plan.
9: Okay.
8: Was launched in 1963 to better process and deliver increasing volumes of U.S. mail. The first number of the five-digit zip code represents a general geography. Zero is in the east.
9: Mm-hmm.
8: And nines are in the west.
9: Okay.
8: So we are sixes in this area.
9: Right.
8: And so everybody around here, their zip code
9: starts with a six.
8: Starts with a six.
9: Right.
8: The next two numbers represent regional areas. The final two identify post offices. So we are 674. And so almost all, but you notice that Manhattan is
9: 66502.
8: Yeah, 665. Well, the line is just between Clay Center and Manhattan.
9: And Concordia is 66901. So
8: 67.
9: No, I think it's 66, isn't it?
8: No.
9: Okay.
8: It's got to be. And Green is 67. Yeah, you start looking.
9: I'm going to start looking. Green.
8: Green, Kansas, 67. Mm-hmm. People are yelling at the radio.
9: I know, right?
8: I want to say 67447, but. I don't know.
9: Well, anyway, go ahead.
8: Okay. Well, anyway, that's how the coding works. In 1983, then, they decided to add the four digits past that so they could make the numbers all the way to the street. So, Concordia.
9: Concordia.
8: 66901.
9: That's
8: interesting. So, it must come out.
9: I went to school there, so I remember that.
8: It must come out of Nebraska.
9: Oh, well, that

0: Right.
1: By the way, there's 41,555 zip codes in the country alone. They range from 00501.
0: Riley is 66531.
1: 66. Riley, so they're from the north. No. Okay, the
0: and
1: six.
0: And Fort Riley is 66442. It gave me both of those.
1: 664.
0: It's like there's not a lot of rhyme or reason.
1: Well, I think we're kind of in the corner of the world there. Uh-huh. That it's like mail comes from, you know, it takes, I can mail to Colby twice as fast as I can mail to Goodland.
0: Huh.
1: Because Goodland's goes to Wichita to Kansas City to Omaha, Omaha to North Platte, North Platte down to Goodland.
0: Yeah.
1: Colby goes from Clay Center to Wichita, Wichita to Colby.
0: Okay.
1: So.
0: One more. Letterville, 66449.
1: And Riley was 66501?
0: I think so, yeah.
1: Okay. That makes sense. They're right there together. Okay, so. The lowest zip code in the state is the Internal Revenue in Holtsville, New York, at 00501, and the highest one is 99950, and that is in Ketchikan, Alaska.
0: Okay.
1: So, there you know, and Mr. Zip is there for you, zipping along.
0: I didn't come along till 1970, so I don't remember Mr. Zip being
1: promoted. Sorry, you lived a cradle life.
0: So, yeah. John and Keisha Lakutuk renewed their vows at the Land of Natura Water Park in Wisconsin Dells and then went down the water slide in their wedding duds a total of 6 times, and this set a Guinness World Record.
1: Well, there you go.
0: The most trips down a water slide in wedding attire in 1 hour.
1: Okay.
0: Like we've said, there is a Guinness World Record out there for everything. This event is part of their bigger goal to set a record for the most vow renewals in 30 days. So they've done it several times now. Having already held ceremonies in states like Idaho, Arizona, and Utah, and this was in Wisconsin. And so there you go, another Guinness World Record for you to attempt to.
1: Yeah, probably not going to work on that one.
0: Me neither.
1: Do you like water slides, the big water slides? You go really fast?
0: Not necessarily, no.
1: Our family has a few stories that we can't tell on the radio on that.
0: So. I've heard some of your stories.
1: Yeah,
0: before,
1: it's kind of a family adventure on water slides.
0: Speaking of bizarre stories, I ran across this one. A comedian, an actor, and author, Laura Clary, was injured when a 600-pound refrigerator toppled over and trapped her in her home. She was by herself at home. The appliance pinned her lower back and hips against a kitchen island while she was alone. Now, her two young children were there.
1: Right.
0: The incident occurred after her son climbed up the French door fridge, causing it to shift and fall forward, and she attempted to push it back into place. Unable to move or lift the appliance herself, she used her phone to call for emergency assistance. So apparently her phone was close to her. Wow. 3 firefighters arrived at the home to lift the refrigerator and free her. Now she ended up with no broken bones.
1: You know,
0: just bruising and soreness.
1: Crush injuries like that are more common than you would think. Things fall over on children.
0: Well, my middle son... climbed a dresser one time, and there was a TV up at the top, and it was back when the TVs were kind of a bigger TV. I happened to be standing four.
1: And pull the drawers out, it makes you can climb right up.
0: And he was climbing up there, I think probably to either change a tape in the bottom of the tape that had the built-in VCR, I think something like that. And he climbed up, and I watched the whole thing fall over on him. Well, I couldn't lift it off of him. And, of course, Caleb was home, thank goodness, and I screamed and hollered, and he came running up the stairs and pulled it off of him, and he was absolutely fine.
1: Was the TV mainly what fell on him or the dresser?
0: I think the dresser. Because of the cord and the cable cord that was hooked in, I think it kind of held it a little bit so that it didn't fall hard.
1: Okay.
0: You know, it just kind of hung on that cable cord. But so it was mostly the dresser that fell on him, but it was still a very scary situation.
1: When we were on the farm, I watched that all the time when we'd stack lean panels up against a post.
0: Mm-hmm.
1: So that if thinking about if a kid climbs up this, will it tip

0: over on them, you know, lean them so they have enough that they, or wire them to the post, or wire them to the fence. Because, and I have, I knew a couple different adults that had that kind of thing happen. And, I mean, full-grown men.
1: Yeah.
0: But when you have that laying on you and it's trying to crush the breath out of you, and if there's nobody there, it can, you cannot get it off
1: of
0: you.
1: So. Yeah. Yeah. And I know some people, and we, I think, either did it or considered doing it, they will find a way to hook that dresser to the wall, you know, to keep it.
0: Oh, yeah, it wouldn't be hard.
1: Especially when you're on in a carpeted room, that the dresser sometimes doesn't quite sit level, and so they can be a little bit loose. So anyway, one of those scary memories that I have.
2: 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Tens of millions of people wear his name with pride. Born in 1829 in Bootenheim, Bavaria, at age 17, he and his family emigrated to New York. 6 years later, he came down with gold fever and moved to California, but not to pan for gold. He opened a dry goods store and called it Levi Strauss & Company. In 1872, a tailor named Jacob Davis demonstrated to Levi Strauss how to make blue jeans faster, cheaper, and better.
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4: Good morning and welcome to Sunday Meeting Time here on KFRM. Cowboy here with you today. Samuel, well, due to some technical problems we had, Samuel's not with us today, but he'll be with us on the first Sunday of August, and this is the last Sunday in July. And it was, we've had some warm weather here and a lot of humidity. Wow. Anyway, so we've got a special coming up for you at 10 o'clock today. Gerald Wolf thought the same thing, that it was been kind of warm. And we're going to celebrate Christmas in July with Gerald Wolf. He put together a special for us today, and that's coming up at 10 o'clock. And maybe just thinking about Christmas will help us cool off. Starting off today, Caleb and John with some help from Kane and Somebody Like Me.

Andy Rip and Breakdown on Sunday Meeting Time here. We've got a new one for us anyway from We the Kingdom and Left It in the Water.

Wren Collective and Evergreen on Sunday Meeting Time. And you know what? That is so true. God never changes. He is always the same. We have Bobby Gibson, the Jesus Hotline.

Jay King, and I've got Jesus. I hope you do too. And if you don't, he's right there just waiting for you. That's for sure. Consumed by fire. And

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3: An extreme heat warning is currently in effect until late this evening. A heat advisory will be in effect from late this evening until late Monday evening. And an extreme heat watch will be in effect from late Monday evening until late Tuesday evening. Sunshine today with our highs in the upper 90s. Heat index values around 111. South winds between 5 and 15 and gusting as high as 25. Partly cloudy skies overnight tonight with our lows in the upper 70s. South winds between 10 and 15 and gusting as high as 25. Sunshine throughout Monday with our highs in the upper 90s and lower 100s. Heat index values around 107. South winds between 5 and 10 and gusting up to 20. Then partly cloudy throughout Monday night with our lows in the upper 70s. Showers and thunderstorms are possible into Tuesday, otherwise sunny with our highs in the lower 90s. Then showers and thunderstorms are possible into Tuesday night, mostly cloudy with our lows in the lower 70s. Some rain may linger early on Wednesday, otherwise sunny with our highs in the lower 90s. Then scattered showers possible in a Wednesday night, partly cloudy with our lows in the lower 70s. Showers and thunderstorms possible throughout Thursday, mixing with sunshine with our highs in the upper 80s. And more showers possible throughout Thursday night.
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Brendan Lake and Praise You Anywhere. Yeah, that is starting us off here on the 8 o'clock hour here on Sunday Meeting Time. Here's Tracia Layton, and thank you for the know.

Little Chapel and Lead Me On here on Sunday Meeting Time. We've got August Rain with some help from Dara McLean. 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
3: An extreme heat warning is currently in effect until late this evening. A heat advisory will be in effect from late this evening until late Monday evening. And an extreme heat watch will be in effect from late Monday evening until late Tuesday evening. Sunshine today with our highs in the upper 90s. Heat index values around 111. South winds between 5 and 15 and gusting as high as 25. Partly cloudy skies overnight tonight with our lows in the upper 70s. South winds between 10 and 15 and gusting as high as 25. Sunshine throughout Monday with our highs in the upper 90s and lower 100s. Heat index values around 107. South winds between 5 and 10 and gusting up to 20. Then partly cloudy throughout Monday night with our lows in the upper 70s. Showers and thunderstorms are possible in a Tuesday, otherwise sunny with our highs in the lower 90s. Then showers and thunderstorms are possible into Tuesday night, mostly cloudy with our lows in the lower 70s. Some rain may linger early on Wednesday, otherwise sunny with our highs in the lower 90s. Then scattered showers possible in a Wednesday night, partly cloudy with our lows in the lower 70s. Showers and thunderstorms possible throughout Thursday, mixing with sunshine with our highs in the upper 80s. And more showers possible throughout Thursday night.

Troy Cross and Did the Angels Cry? Yeah, I don't know. I know when he was born, they didn't cry. That was a rejoicing time, especially when the stone rolled away later on. Well, don't forget we have that Christmas in July coming up here in the 10 o'clock hour that Gerald Wolf put together. So I hope you enjoy that. Here's Peter Burton and Where Would I Be?

Megan Woods and Heaven Down Here. Yeah, that would be all right with me. Horace Frank, the Jesus Generation. Yahweh.

Chosen Road and a God Thing here on Sunday Meeting Time with Mac Powell and friends now and by his wounds. He saved us all.

0: Crowded.
1: Joshua Queen and Make Heaven Crowded on Sunday Meeting Time. And I'm about done. We got Gerald Wolf coming in next with the 2026 Christmas in July special. Help you kind of think about cool weather. I know sometimes, though, winter isn't fun. And same with the summer. Hey, we're in Kansas, Oklahoma, and southern Nebraska, so we should be used to changing of weather, right? Yeah. Here's Joseph Habedank and the Church. We'll be here next week with Samuel. So come back.

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3: An extreme heat warning is currently in effect until late this evening. A heat advisory will be in effect from late this evening until late Monday evening. And an extreme heat watch will be in effect from late Monday evening until late Tuesday evening. Sunshine today with our highs in the upper 90s. Heat index values around 111. South winds between 5 and 15 and gusting as high as 25. Partly cloudy skies overnight tonight with our lows in the upper 70s. South winds between 10 and 15 and gusting as high as 25. Sunshine throughout Monday with our highs in the upper 90s and lower 100s. Heat index values around 107. South winds between 5 and 10 and gusting up to 20. Then partly cloudy throughout Monday night with our lows in the upper 70s. Showers and thunderstorms are possible into Tuesday, otherwise sunny with our highs in the lower 90s. Then showers and thunderstorms are possible into Tuesday night, mostly cloudy with our lows in the lower 70s. Some rain may linger early on Wednesday, otherwise sunny with our highs in the lower 90s. Then scattered showers possible on a Wednesday night, partly cloudy with our lows in the lower 70s. Showers and thunderstorms possible throughout Thursday, mixing with sunshine with our highs in the upper 80s, and more showers possible throughout Thursday night.

0: Gerald Wolf joining you for Gerald Wolf's Gospel Christmas in July. Hey, Gerald.
1: Hey, Greg. It is great to be back with you. You know, this has become one of my favorite annual traditions, especially this time of the year.
0: Yeah, we need something to cool us off and remind us that the Savior is here. You are known as Mr. Christmas, and I know you listen to Christmas music on the 25th of every month. You got some good Southern Gospel Christmas selections picked out for us?
1: You know what I do, and it's been a little easier this year because we've got so many good new albums that have come out in the last year. So it's going to be a great show today.
0: For a couple of years now, Greater Vision and the Mylan Hayes family have been presenting the Family and Friends Christmas Tour. What do you have in store for 2026?
1: Well, we're going to do 10 events this year, and we'll be announcing those at the end of the month. And it's going to be really, really good.
0: No surprises that you're going to tell us about yet.
1: None that I'm going to tell you about. That's exactly right.
0: Well, it is a great show. Very, very well put together. You will laugh. You will probably cry. You will really enjoy yourself, and you'll get into the reason for the season. Well, we're 6 months out for the big day, so let us be the first to say Merry Christmas. It's Christmas time. We

0: Gerald Wolf's Gospel, Christmas in July. Where did the concept for Christmas in July come from? Well, one reason might be that in countries like Australia, the actual December holiday falls during the hot summer. Celebrating in July allows residents to enjoy the traditional wintry atmosphere associated with Northern Hemisphere holiday. I kind of wish we could have a winter day right now. It's so hot. Are you a fan of the winter weather?
1: You know I am. I love snow, and I was just in Alaska recently and enjoyed the cooler weather up there for a week. And, you know, we were in Australia 3 years ago in December for the Hemsing tour, and it was 100 degrees.
0: Wow.
1: In December.
0: Not your traditional Tennessee Christmas, huh?
1: No. I'm sure those folks would rather be here in Christmas time, for sure.
0: Well, one of the new Christmas projects we saw this past season was Hope in a Manger from Gold City. You've selected a song that truly helps us understand why we are celebrating.
1: Now, Gold City has a great album, and this is one of my favorite songs from that album.
0: Jesus, the Light of the World.

0: Merry Christmas in July. This is Jim Brady.
1: And this is Melissa Brady.
0: We know it's warm outside right now, but Christmas will be here before you know it.
1: So let's get ready with a little snow.

0: Gerald Wells Gospel Christmas in July. Scotty Inman delivered a Christmas EP for 2025. It's Christmas, y'all. One of the standout songs was an Amy Grant classic. The song is Heirloom. If they made a video of this, I think it would ruin it, because each one of us can put ourselves in this song. Explain the concept of the song.
1: Well, that's true. You know, in my house, we don't have an attic. We have a basement, and my wife has all of our precious kids' things from their growing up years neatly organized and put in different shelves. And sometimes she goes down there and she'll spend hours just reminiscing and looking at all that stuff. And that is really one of the neat things about Christmas, you know, is we get to reminisce about some of our favorite times.
0: And this song brings it around to the Savior in the end, so listen for that.

0: You're listening to Gerald Wolfe's Gospel Christmas in July. Greg Goodman and Gerald Wolfe playing great Southern Gospel Christmas music for you. Our next song is from the Kramers, including your son Ben and daughter-in-law Maria. I want to hear a Christmas memory of yours with your grandkids.
1: Well, last year, we loaded up. We didn't do gifts. I told the kids earlier in the year, I said, I think I would rather make a memory this year than to just open a bunch of gifts.
0: Love it.
1: So we took the grandkids and the kid, we took the whole family, and we went on a Christmas cruise, which I'd never done. All the cruises I've been on, I've never been on a Christmas cruise, and the ship was decorated, and all the shows were about Christmas. We made a memory there with the kids and the grandkids that is going to outlive me, and that, to me, is special.
0: I love making memories, and you just think how valuable that is. You can't put a price on things like that.
1: You cannot put a price on a memory. I've heard Rodney Griffin say that time and time again. You cannot buy a memory.
0: Here are the Kramers with Son of David.

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1: I'm Rachel.
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0: Gerald Wolfe's Gospel Christmas rolls on, and we head over to Ireland. The Down East Boys released Christmas in Ireland last year.
1: Yeah, it is really unique. You know, we've been a lot of places, but there is something, I guess it's because a lot of our hymns and a lot of our classic gospel songs do come from Ireland and Northern Ireland and the UK in general. But when we go to Ireland, especially the northern part, man, those people will pack out a building. I mean, they will literally drive and fly and come by boat just to be involved in the music. And it's really special to them. So this album, I think it's going to be around a long, long time because it has that special Irish connection.
0: The Down East Boys with one of our traditional Christmas favorites, The Holly and the Ivy.

0: Turn the AC down and pretend you're in December, getting ready for the big celebration of Jesus' birth. This summer has pushed these HVAC units hard. Gerald Wolf's Gospel Christmas. Gerald has a sneak peek for us at a new Christmas song coming this season. Tell us all about it.
1: The Collingsworth family is coming out with a new album, and of course, the last one was amazing. And we caught up with Phil on the Alaska cruise, and he tells us about the new project.
2: Thanks a million, Gerald. I really appreciate the opportunity to let you know that 2026 is the year that the Collingsworth family will release another Christmas album. We do one every 7 years. 2012 was our first. 2019 was the second one. And the brand new one this year, Christmas by Candlelight, releases on October the 30th from Gaither Music Group. It'll be all over Gaither Television this year. And I hope you'll join with us. We put a lot of effort into this one. We are so looking forward to 15 cities all across the country. Christmas by Candlelight. Oh.

0: This is Olivia with the Collinsworth family, and you're listening to Gerald Wolf's Gospel Christmas in July.
1: Next, we'll hear from a group that's celebrating 70 years of ministry.
2: Can you believe that?
1: That is a long time.
2: That is a long time. I remember the first time I saw the Hoppers. It was the Hopper brothers and Connie.
1: Yeah.
2: Man, they've been around a long time, and I guess they are now the longest traveling family in gospel music.
1: Wow, that is incredible. Well, we never get tired of hearing these songs about our Savior. Here are the Hoppers with Why Don't We Sing It Again. There's no

0: Merry Christmas in July. This is Gerald Wolfe's Gospel Christmas in July.
1: And the angel said unto them, Fear not, for behold, I bring you good tidings of great joy, which shall be to all people. For unto you is born this day in the city of David a Savior, which is Christ the Lord. And this shall be a sign unto you. Ye shall find the babe wrapped in swaddling clothes, lying in a manger. That's Luke 2, verses 10 through 12. And that's what this radio special is all about.
0: It certainly is. And from the old-fashioned Christmas town of Dahlonega, Georgia, here's Karen Peck and New River with Joy Has Come to the World.

0: And that's truly what it was. Miracle in a manger. Jason Crabb there. Gerald, Jason says they have to have some good bread at Christmas at the crab gathering, and then they have a deep-fried turkey. Have you ever had a turkey prepared that way?
1: I have. I've had it, but I would never attempt it. I've seen too many of those turkey on fire reels.
0: We don't need the fire department and the house burning down on Christmas.
1: Not at my place.
0: No, thank you. Gerald Wolf's Gospel Christmas in July. We're sticking with Jesus in a manger with our next song. But this song from Reggie and Lady Love Smith reminds us that Jesus, while born of a virgin birth and a miracle, was also a very ordinary baby in many ways.
1: He sure was. You know, I heard a song years ago that was called, Was He Quiet or Did He Cry? And having had three babies in our house, I can guarantee you he cried. He was in every way human, just like we are, at the same time, every way God. That's the miracle.
2: He was just an ordinary

0: Reggie and Lady Love Smith on Gerald Wolfe's Gospel Christmas in July. One of the big Southern Gospel Christmas tours each year is the Home for Christmas Tour with the Wisnitz and the Mark Trammell Quartet.
1: Yeah, it's one of my favorite. And this year, as a matter of fact, 2 weeks ago, I finally got a new song from their upcoming tour this year.
0: Oh, great.
1: So this is a premiere.
0: Love it. Well, they kick off their tour November 28th and have dates in Georgia, Florida, Ohio, Tennessee, and New York. The Mark Trammell Quartet and the Wisnitz with Go Tell It on the Mountain.

0: Well, it's been a few years since Greater Vision's Christmas in London was released, and it was so well received that you have something else in the works with the London Philharmonic. Tell us about that.
1: Yeah, we do. We went back

0: Greater Vision helping us rejoice in Jesus. It doesn't matter the day, the month, the year. Rejoice in the freedom and salvation you've been given.
1: That's a fact. We cannot cram the greatest gift ever given to mankind into 4 weeks of the year or to one day. We've got to celebrate the fact that He loved us so much that He was willing to give us life through His sacrifice. That's the gospel, and that's what Christmas is.
0: Absolutely. Well, I hope this has been a refreshing hour of radio for you to listen to. Enjoying these songs outside of the normal Christmas season is a lot of fun. Thanks, Joe, for putting together a great playlist for us today.
1: And it's been my pleasure, and it's always great to get to work with you, Greg.
0: Yes, sir.
1: Merry Christmas to you.
0: Merry Christmas. Hey, thank you for listening. Do no harm and love your neighbor.
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7: Welcome to On the Front Porch. I'm Dave Deacon, and if you've been anywhere around agriculture across the southern Great Plains, especially the great state of Oklahoma, you will more than likely know my guest today. For more than four decades, Dr. Kim Anderson helped Oklahoma farmers make sense of grain markets and helped generations of Oklahoma State University students prepare for life beyond the classroom. He was raised on a dairy farm in Muskogee County, Oklahoma, and Kim built his career around practical economics, honest communication, and a deep respect for the people who raise our food. As an OSU Extension grain marketing economist, he became a trusted voice for producers trying to decide when to sell, when to store, and how to manage risk in a market.

0: market that rarely stands still. His plain-spoken market reports, wheat scoop columns, television appearances, and countless producer meetings across Oklahoma and around the United States made complicated global forces understandable at the farm gate. But Kim's influence extends far beyond wheat prices. During his 42 years at Oklahoma State University, he taught and encouraged thousands of students, challenging them to work hard, communicate clearly, and to learn from people around them. Although he retired in 2024, the lessons, relationships, and stories he gathered across a lifetime in Oklahoma agriculture remain as valuable as ever. Pull up a chair on the front porch as we visit with Dr. Kim Anderson, a teacher, agricultural economist, and trusted friend to Oklahoma farmers and myself. Kim, welcome to the front porch.
1: It's a pleasure to be here, Dave. We've enjoyed a relationship for how many years?
0: Oh, gosh. I think the first time I interviewed you on the SUNUP program there at OSU was probably 2010, maybe. So I've known you before that. So.
1: Yeah, well, let's back up just a little bit. When we reestablished SUNUP, I believe that I interviewed you and was partially responsible for hiring you on the SUNUP crew.
0: I think you're right. Yeah,
1: you and Austin Moore
0: and Clinton Griffiths, yeah, and Kathy Shelton.
1: Yes, and I remember. I mean, you had that personality, that laugh. I mean, look what we did on SUNUP. I mean, we did those, what do you call them?
0: Kind of like hee-haw type things.
1: The hee-haw. Yeah. You know, we didn't just tape for radio or TV or whatever. We had fun doing it. You know, one time when prices were down in the, I believe, called you and said, Dave, quit having fun talking about low prices. Is that true?
0: Yeah, that's true. Yeah. You kind of, you got to know the audience that you're talking to, and so we had to adjust to maybe kind of what the audience was feeling at the time, and it was a great way to get the markets out there, and you've always made that entertaining.
1: When, you know, working with elevator people, and you know, I taught the grain grading schools, and after I'd taught it for a year or so, an elevator manager says, Kim, you don't know what you're talking about. You've never been there.
0: Aha.
1: And so you remember down at the coal elevator.
0: Yep.
1: Now, I worked with the elevators, you know, 500,000 bushel size elevators, not uncommon at all. 200,000 or 300,000, 500,000 or 600,000, now hundreds of thousands, not. Well, I managed the coal elevator for a harvest, and I had 2 10,500 bushel bins.
0: Wow.
1: I turned them 9 times.
0: Yeah.
1: Because I was shipping as fast as I was going. But they said, Kim, you don't know what you're doing. And you know, I got out managing that elevator during that harvest.
0: Yeah.
1: They were right. I didn't know what I was talking about. And getting out in the real world and learning from the people that are actually doing it. And I think, I've got a PhD in agricultural economics. But what I learned and what I taught most of the time was what I learned from successful producers and successful agribusiness people.
0: And that proves why it was more important to you to actually walk in the shoes of the producer, of the people who are actually working in the grain industry, so that way you could relate to them whenever you help them with the markets that you did.
1: Well, when I graduated with my PhD, and trust me, I was 33 years old. I had went to a college for a year and a half, 4 years in the Navy, then a bachelor's, essentially a full bachelor's after I got out of the Navy, a master's, worked a year, and a PhD. So I'm 33, almost 34 when I get out in the real world. My first job at the University of Kentucky for 2.5 years, and I got the opportunity to come to Oklahoma as a grain marketing specialist. And I had my guns loaded, and I was going to stamp out ignorance now. And I got out there, and I observed that, the farmers and ranchers, they were kind. They listened to me, and some of them tried some of the stuff that I said they should be doing. But I noticed that they tended to go back to what they were doing before I rode on my white horse into town.
0: Right, right.
1: And I go, huh. And, you know, Wade Borison, Dr. Wade Borison, and he's one of those outstanding researchers. And I got elevator data from farm sales for 9 years for three different locations in Oklahoma. And Wade and I worked that over, and we found out that farmers, at the time, the industry was saying most farmers sell in the bottom third of the market.
0: Yeah.
1: We found that most farmers sold in the top third of the market in Oklahoma, and that they knew what they were doing. And so I changed my modus operandi. I started learning from successful farmers. I mean, I know I was up at Alva and did a meeting, and a guy came in and he said, "You know, Kim," he says, "I got a couple million in the bank, and I own over 4,000 acres of wheat land," and he had some cattle and pasture land. And I talked to the county agent. He'd come to Woods County, I believe that's Woods County at Alva.
0: Yeah.
1: With no money in his pocket, and he built it over time.
0: Wow.
1: What can you learn from people like that?
0: Yeah.
1: And now he talked to me, told me this after everybody left, and then he went outside and got in his old red Ford pickup and drove off.
0: Yeah.
1: Most of what I taught, now, yes, my PhD, my bachelor's, my master's, my PhD, gave me a foundation about the economic system, about how the system worked, how the markets worked. And yes, I could help producers improve what they were doing. But I had to recognize first that they were doing a relatively good job before I rode in the town, or they wouldn't have stayed in business.
0: Now, you were with OSU for 42 years, I believe.
1: Yes.
0: But before that, it was University of Kentucky.
1: Yes.
0: What was the difference in the approach between what you worked with producers in Kentucky versus how you worked with producers in Oklahoma?
1: This is something I used to talk to students about. Students often, they don't have a clue what they wanted to do.
0: Yeah.
1: And I interviewed at Kentucky for a crop marketing specialist and did not get the job.
0: Really?
1: But they were sufficiently impressed that the dean created a job, and I started to work in consumer economics.
0: Oh, okay.
1: I mean, what do I know about consumer economics? give me a break here. However, I had learned, you know, what you learn in college, one of the major things you learn is learn how to learn.
0: Yeah, yeah.
1: Learn how to get information. Learn how to talk to people. Learn how to learn. And so I learned it. So I was doing, and tobacco.
0: Oh, wow,
1: My first TV appearance was on a show called Tobacco Talk with Ira Massey. And you go to the studio and you tape it live. It's not shown live, but what you tape is what you get. You got those huge cameras and the clock right below it. And Ira Massey introduced me to the mass media and the way to reach farmers. And so I worked in an entirely different area because I got the opportunity to get west of the Mississippi where I wanted to be.
0: Right, right.
1: And now, east of the Mississippi is great country, you know, great people, super people, just like here. But I got west of the Mississippi, and I got a crop marketing job.
0: Oh, okay, yeah.
1: However, I didn't even know how to do a T account for a hedge. So I had to learn. I didn't know about selling wheat or corn or cotton or anything.
0: Right.
1: I had to learn it. I knew about the marketing system, knew how the marketing system, but I didn't know. I mean, I was from eastern Oklahoma. I was raised on a dairy farm. We milked cows.
0: Yeah.
1: 365 days a year, unless it was leap year, and then it was 366, twice a day.
0: Yeah.
1: And you sold the milk. Every day, you know, every other day they picked up the bulk milk.
0: Yeah.
1: So marketing, that was my environment when I was raised, and it's a whole different ball game with wheat and soybeans and corn and your crops.
0: Well, Kim, we'll dive into that and your time at Oklahoma State University. We'll get into that here in just a couple of minutes. And the phrase that you made famous, a third and a third and a third, we'll dive into that coming up on the next segment here on The Front Porch.
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0: And welcome back to On the Front Porch. I'm Dave Deacon with my good friend Kim Anderson, the retired ag economist at Oklahoma State University. You were there for 42 years. You had the opportunity to impact a lot of lives, and a lot of folks will know you from your columns, but also your TV appearances and your county meetings across the state of Oklahoma, around the country as well. Kim, kind of talk about your extension program, your extension work at OSU.
1: First, I got the opportunity to come to Oklahoma State University from the University of Kentucky. Now, as you mentioned earlier, I was raised in Muskogee County, 6 miles north of Shakota, 3 miles south of Wainwright, mm-hmm. 4 1/4 west of Oktahaw, and 5 3/4 from Council Hill on the east. The address was Oktahaw. I went to school at Wainwright, and our telephone was out of Council Hill. And so I had that country background, the agriculture background. Now, when I graduated from high school, I wanted to be an aeronautical engineer.
0: Mm-hmm.
1: Started to college. I worked in Wisconsin for Green Giant in the sweet pea and the sweet corn harvest.
0: Oh, wow.
1: And if you've never seen a sweet pea combine, that sucker's about 2 stories tall. It's got 8-foot wheels,
0: wow,
1: high, probably 5 or 6 foot wide, pulled by a huge Oliver tractor. But anyway, spent a summer up there, but I turned 19 and the draft board decided that I needed congratulated. So I joined the Navy for 4 years.
0: Yeah.
1: I came back, and one thing I learned in the Navy was that I missed agriculture.
0: Yeah.
1: I missed the people in agriculture. So I came back, and rather than get an aeronautical or an engineering degree, I decided I wanted a degree in agriculture, and I ended up in ag ed for my bachelor's. I got recruited to ag econ for my master's, and then, of course, I got a PhD in ag econ. You could go into teaching or research or extension in the university systems. I like working with agriculture and with producers, and so I went into the Cooperative Extension Service. I went to University of Kentucky for 2.5 years and then got the opportunity to come west of the Mississippi to Oklahoma. And this is where my heart was anyway. And I came in, I moved in 517 Ag Hall in August of 1982. And I retired out of that office on August 1 of 2024.
0: Wow.
1: Same office for 42 years.
0: Well, and I was up there, and it's now Legacy Hall, but there's actually a shrine to you now. They've sealed off that office, and it's the Kim Anderson suite.
1: I will tell you that at Ag Econ, I was chairman of the facilities committee.
0: Oh, yeah.
1: And the administration was wanting to take some of Ag Econ's offices, so I had to get the map of Ag Hall. And one thing I learned about that was I had the smallest office in Ag Hall with
0: really?
1: A window.
0: Oh, wow.
1: And I called my department head and said, what's going on here? Aren't I any more important than that? But I did. I loved that office.
0: Yeah.
1: It was on 5th floor. It was back in a corner. You had to be looking for someone to get back there. And so it was quiet and I could get things done.
0: Yeah.
1: Now, you ask about extension, extension working with farmers and agribusiness people. I mean, that was just a God-given gift.
0: Yeah.
1: I came in, we talked a little bit about going to step out ignorance and learn that, hey, I need to learn from these successful guys. And I built relationships. I had a birthday just a couple weeks ago.
0: Yeah.
1: And the owner of Casty Grain, Mike Casty, sends me a text and wishes me a happy birthday.
0: Yeah.
1: Farmers, you go out, they treat me like I'm important.
0: Mm-hmm.
1: They built a relationship. You couldn't ask for a better life than working with the people in agriculture.
0: And the miles you put on your GMC pickup.
1: I have a 1984 GMC S15.
0: Uh-huh.
1: And I believe it's got 255,564 miles on it right now.
0: Give or take.
1: Give or take. It's set right outside your window here. But that pickup is famous.
0: Yeah.
1: It's not Oklahoma, Texas, Kansas, It's traveled all those roads. I know every back road. I don't have to go the long route. I can take the shortcuts.
0: Right.
1: It bought a deer one night, and I killed my first pheasant just west of Parenton, Texas one night, and it took out the grill on my pickup.
0: Uh-huh.
1: That truck and I, well, Phil Kuechel and I had a meeting in Guymon, and we were coming back at midnight 30, and we got to just this side of Woodward, and I said, Phil, I got a problem. And he says, what? I said, my alternator needle just pegged.
0: Oh, no.
1: And he said, well, it'll go the other way after a while. So we turned anything electronic we turned on in that truck. And then when we got to Canton, we stopped and got some water to put in the battery because it's boiling. And then we got on the other side of Canton, the needle went the other way. And we said, well, we could see how far we could get. And it was July the 6th, and it was a full moon.
0: Wow.
1: And so Phil says, you know, we could get further if you didn't have the headlights on. And those roads don't have any cars on them anyway.
0: Right.
1: And so, whoop, I turned off the headlights. I left my park lights on.
0: Yeah.
1: And we tried it.
0: So the deer could see you.
1: Yeah. I only missed one turn. That's the one where you can go down to Watonga or stay on 51. And I backed up, got back on the road. And we're driving along. Phil said, Kim, the sign says narrow bridge ahead. And I said, yeah, I saw it. So I'm driving 55, 60, you know, at night with no headlights. We'd see a car coming over the hill. We'd turn on the lights, you know, before it got up.
0: Right.
1: And Phil said that was my ghost pickup, that you could get it on radar, but you couldn't get a visual. But anyway, that pickup's got some stories. The extension's got stories like that.
0: Tell me about your trip down to Southwest Oklahoma and meeting up with one of the regents.
1: Oh.
0: This is one of my favorite stories.
1: Oh, we were down in Altus.
0: Yeah.
1: I was doing a meeting, you know, and the tables were kind of angled.
0: Yeah.
1: And a guy came in, he had on coveralls, and he had a brogue shoes on and clean, but, you know, worn. And he sat down at the end of the table. I says, boy, he looks familiar. I wonder who that guy is, you know. And so at break, I went up and I said, hey, I'm Kim Anderson. He said, yeah. Farmer says, Kim, he's one of your big bosses. And he says, I'm Robbie Robbins. And at that time, there was a weatherman on Oklahoma City.
0: Yeah.
1: That was and I thought, well, he's not the weatherman. Turned out, yeah, he's Board of Regents, chairman of Board of Regents. But Robbie, we got to be good friends. I know I did a meeting for down there one day, and this white Ford truck was going down the street 90 miles an hour, and it's come to a screeching halt, backs up, about runs over two people, comes flying up the lot, comes up, rolls down his window, and it's Robbie.
0: Oh, boy.
1: And he says, Kim, I lost $10,000 selling my wheat this last year. Said, how should I sell it? And I said, well, Robbie, you know, you're south of I-40. You cut your wheat earlier in the season. I said, just as you cross the scales, sell it.
0: Mm-hmm.
1: Sell it all at harvest. He says, can't be that easy. And I said, yeah, Robbie, to this part of the world, it's that easy.
0: Yep.
1: Just don't fight it. Just sell it at harvest. It can't be that easy. It's not easy. I said, well, Robbie, if you don't want to sell it all at harvest, then just sell a third, a third, and a third. Sell a third at harvest, a third in October, and a third in November, December. It'll only cost you a couple cents on the average, but, you know, that's a good way to do it. He says, it can't be that simple. And I said, sure it is. And he says, what do we need you for? And Murray Williams, he's another big cotton farmer down in that area. I'd been talking, Murray was standing there, and I was dumbfounded. I mean, this is Board of Regents, you know.
0: Oh, yeah, yeah.
1: Tell me, what do we need you for? I can see myself looking for another job, but Murray bails me out. He looks at Robbie, he says, Robbie, you need to keep Kim around, because in a couple of years, you're going to think you're smart enough to beat the market again, and you need Kim here to remind you to keep it simple.
0: Is that where the third, a third, a third happened?
1: That's where the third.
0: In the parking lot.
1: In the parking lot with Robbie Robbins and that white truck telling me that he does, we don't really need that crop marketing position. That is a good example of my success. And it wasn't because I was quick and witty. It's because Murray Williams was quick and witty and bailed me out.
0: Yep.
1: And all through my career, learning from farmers, learning from successful and unsuccessful farmers on what took them under. It's others. And I guess one talent I have and that I developed was how to build those relationships, how to get people to share with me how they were successful. And then I, from my degrees and my college and other learning, could put that in a format that could be delivered to others, especially young farmers, but even old farmers, how they could possibly improve their profit and bottom line.
0: And we'll dive more into that in just a couple of minutes. You are listening to On the Front Porch. I'm Dave Deacon, and we'll be talking more with Professor Emeritus Dr. Kim Anderson coming up next.
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0: And here we are back on the front porch. I'm Dave Deacon, sitting down with a professor emeritus from Oklahoma State University and I guess you're an emeritus grain marketing specialist also on the extension side of that, talking with Dr. Kim Anderson. And Kim, not only as part of all of the extension side of it, but you also were part of some pretty interesting research that went into the grain markets in Oklahoma and the Southern Great Plains as well.
1: Early in my career, and you go back into the, I started in 82, and you go through the 80s, the industry was telling producers that most of you sell in the bottom third of the market.
0: Yeah.
1: Producers just don't know how to sell the grain. You just don't know how to market. They just do it all wrong. But I observed wheat producers, crop producers, Oklahoma farmers and ranchers that had built very successful operations out of nothing.
0: Yeah.
1: And logic told me that, hey, they got to be doing something right. And if they're not marketing right, that's the bottom line. That's where the money comes into the bank account. They've got to be doing something right here. And so I talked to several large elevators, three of them specifically, and one in southern Oklahoma, one in central Oklahoma, and one in northern Oklahoma. And I asked for their data or their information about wheat that they had bought from producers. And I ended up getting, for a nine-year period, every bushel delivered to that elevator.
0: Wow.
1: With the name of the farm that delivered it, and every bushel bought. So I knew when the wheat was delivered, and I knew what it was bought for. I knew the storage cost against it. I could calculate the interest cost given up by not having that money in hand. And, you know, that's just the trust we had in those elevators, and they knew that once we got that information, we immediately took the farm names off and assigned a number to each farm with no code. It was just code, but no answer sheet.
0: Ah, yeah.
1: So you couldn't say, well, I'm Anderson Farms. How did I do? I say, I don't know. We just got a number. And we did that for the Freedom of Information Act and the security of the data. But that shows the trust that the farmers had in us and the elevators had us. But we got that data and we analyzed it. And we found out that, you know, most wheat in Oklahoma, the majority of it was sold in the top half of the market, not the bottom half.
0: Huh.
1: A good 30 or 40% was in the top third of the market. It turned out that information showed that Oklahoma farmers were doing excellent jobs in selling their wheat. Now, were some of them doing it wrong and making some big mistakes? Yes.
0: How has the wheat market changed in your 40-plus years? Because, I mean, you started in the 80s. There were a lot of things in the 80s that made it tough to be a farmer. But, I mean, I guess in some ways it may have been that way whenever you retired, too. But what was the biggest change that you saw in those years?
1: Oh, you could look at the government programs, for one.
0: Yeah.
1: And we could get into policy. Luther Tweeden told me, though, he was an internationally renowned policy expert and professor. He said, Kim, policy comes and policy goes, but weather determines price.
0: Exactly.
1: You go back into the 80s, the United States, the wheat industry of the United States, we've probably had 35% of world wheat exports. And by the time I left in 24, we had 8 or 9% of world wheat exports. You went back in the 80s, you know, we came in, you had, you go back to the 70s, you had Russia and China come in, the import market, and buying U.S. wheat. And in the 80s, you know, China and Russia were big buyers. However, you get in the 2000s, and by the time we got to 24, China's not quite self-sufficient in wheat production, but almost. They import very little. And Russia's the number one exporter in the world.
0: Yeah.
1: The market went from world market, but a big player, 35% of world exports to the United States, to we've got a very small percentage of that. Still important in the market. You also go back into the 80s, that our price was determined, the majority of it was domestic.
0: Yeah.
1: And then you had exports coming in, probably equal there. But by the time I retired, it was the actually, our price was determined in the Black Sea by the Russian,
0: yeah,
1: by Russian wheat. So let's get real here. Rather than being termed in the export facilities and the domestic demand of in Oklahoma and Texas and Kansas, is determined in the Black Sea. So that was a big change right there.
0: You had several ways of getting the message out to different audiences. Kind of walk me through how you did that. You had the TV show. We had that was on for a number of years and then brought back. But then you were also published in different magazines, too.
1: The best delivery method for me, I wrote a column in Southwest Farm Press, mm-hmm, which I started in January of 1984, and I wrote that for 43 years.
0: Wow.
1: I probably, in that 43-year period, I would say you could count the number of published papers that I was not, that Wheat Scoops wasn't in. Four or five.
0: Wow.
1: I had the Southwest Farm Press. Let me tell you a little story about that. Calvin Pigg was the editor, and I'd been in Oklahoma for about a year, and John Eicher and I did a newsletter, and Calvin calls me. He was down in Dallas area, I think, and says, Kim says, I've been reading your stuff, and we'd like for you to write articles for us. And so I told Calvin and talked to him a little while, and I said, I'll call you back. I called him back in a couple of days. I said, Calvin, I'll do an article, a column for Southwest Farm Press, you'll do two things. And I said, first off, I want to be in every paper. I want people to know Wheat Scoops,
0: yep,
1: is there,
0: yep,
1: so that they'll look for it. And second, I want you to teach me how to write. But that second was extremely important.
0: Very, yeah.
1: And he did. I'd wrote several articles, and he called me up and says, Kim, I got good news and bad news. And I said, okay, what's the bad news? I thought, oh, gosh, they're going to cut it. It just doesn't need what they want. And he says, your articles are too long. I said, we don't make money with your articles. We make money with advertising. And every wasted word in that article takes advertising space.
0: Yeah.
1: Make them shorter. And so I did. And I said, well, what's the good news? He said, we're going to double what we're paying you for the article. But Calvin Pigg and then Ron Smith But those editors, you know, they taught me how to write. And writing for the print press is different than writing an academic journal. You know, I had some researchers that they tried to write in Southwest Farm Press. They wouldn't take the articles because they didn't write it for producers. Calvin and Ron taught me how to write for producers. And then, of course, we had SunUp. Mm-hmm. Now, we started that, John Eicher and I, we'd go over early in my career over to ITLEN, and we'd make a 5 or 10 minute tape, and it's on reel. And we'd overnight that to OETA, and then it would be broadcast on their weekend news.
0: Yeah.
1: And we started with that, and then we worked up into a program and a weekly program, and then we worked into SunUp.
0: Yeah.
1: We did radios from the extension, but also working with Ron Hayes.
0: Yeah.
1: Who was the
0: Mike Dane?
1: Yeah, Ron Hayes, Mike Dane, and the Farm Bureau guy, Sam Knipp. The relationship with those guys. And then I'd write for your national farm publications. I'd got requests to do that. I got drawn for jury duty.
0: Uh-huh.
1: And it was a capital punishment trial. These two brothers were accused of kidnapping the banker in Arkansas, taking him to Knoll, Missouri, robbing his bank, and drowning him in Grand Lake. And I was on that jury. And when I got called into the pool and before they swore us in, the judge says, I want it on record that I received Dr. Anderson's newsletter. We did thousands upon thousands of farmer meetings.
0: Yeah.
1: During COVID, they did a research on what OSU, who we were reaching, and my head count was at 22 million.
0: Wow.
1: I did a tape, a radio broadcast with Japan NPR in 18 languages.
0: That's amazing.
1: That is the opportunity of the mass media of reaching the masses. And I can thank people like you for that opportunity.
0: Well, I appreciate that. Yeah. In my career, I've always tried to find ways to reach the new audiences, and a lot of that I learned working at Extension and working with you. And so we'll be talking more with Dr. Kim Anderson coming up next here on The Front Porch.
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0: Welcome back to the Front Porch. I'm Dave Deacon here with you and my good friend, Dr. Kim Anderson, emeritus professor at Oklahoma State University, taught thousands of students over the years. And one of the most famous classes in the Ag College, but also on campus, has been your sales class. And Kim, kind of talk about the how that came about, because you didn't come to campus to teach students. You were in the extension arm of it all, but you were actually able to work your way into that.
1: Well, I'd been on the job for 17, 18 years, working with agribusiness people, farmers, and a relatively successful program. And I thought, well, I'm ready to take it into the classroom. And so I got the opportunity to teach junior marketing, and I thought, yeah, man, I could teach it to producers. This is a breeze. It is a disaster. teaching the student is different than working with real world people.
0: Yeah.
1: And I adjusted. That's one thing that I learned how to do, is when things go right, you debrief and you work to improve them. When they go wrong, you debrief. Everything I do in life, teach Sunday school class. After each class, I debrief what went right, what went wrong. Anyway, I was teaching junior marketing, and I turned myself around. It wasn't the students' fault. I just wasn't communicating. I wasn't building a relationship with the students. I learned how to do that. And then at a faculty meeting, they decided that a good percentage of students in the College of Agriculture go out to be sales reps, to work as a representative for a company.
0: Yeah.
1: And we're not teaching them how to do that. And so they said, we'll counsel junior marketing. We'll put that information in with the prices course. So we need somebody to teach sales, agriculture product marketing and sales. Well, I enjoyed the students. I enjoyed being around them. They make you feel young. Yeah. You know, they challenge you. And nobody wanted to teach sales class. You don't need a PhD to teach sales. Give me a break here. I thought, well, if I'm going to teach, I'll do it. What do I know about sales? Nothing. So just like I had done with my crop marketing stuff, I contacted some successful salespeople in Oklahoma. Jay Albright had the John Deere dealership here in Stillwater. I contacted Jay. Jay worked with me, and I worked with salespeople. I'd go on a meeting, and every meeting I go to, does anybody at your school teach sales? And finally, I found one at Purdue that had not only taught it, but he wrote a book, and he sent me all his material.
0: Wow.
1: So this is back in the good old days where you weren't trying to make a buck out of everything, but that's another story. And I started the sales class. And I realized in that class, in sales and in life, it's about communication and building relationships and building trust and ethic. And so that's what we taught in that course, was farm kids, how do I carry on a conversation? How do I build a relationship? How do I build trust? And how do I be successful, you know, in life? And it's all sales. It's all about sales. I started that course in January of 2001 and walked out of the classroom, believe, in the spring of 24.
0: Yeah.
1: And I'd average 115 students a semester, and it's one of the most popular courses in the College of Agriculture. Oh, 5,600 students went through that course, and it was fun.
0: Yeah.
1: Because you weren't teaching theory, you were teaching life. And I know one of my problems is to carry on a conversation. You go to a meeting, you're talking to strangers, and you teach stuff like, don't impress them with your knowledge, impress them with theirs. You do things. Well, I was at a meeting down in Oklahoma City with the ag industry, and this salesperson came in, and we were having lunch, and there was one chair, and he sat down. He says, I was just talking to so-and-so, and I had to ask 12 questions before I could get his hot spot. And in other words, he wanted to get his potential customer talking, so yeah. He'd listen, so he could learn about him. My thought was, how do you ask 12 questions without it coming across, I'm interrogating you? I mean, I learned so much in that course because I'd go to meetings and, oh gosh, it was just a disaster because I didn't know how to carry on a conversation.
0: Yeah.
1: I learned how to ask questions without interrogating someone. People love to talk about themselves. You want to build a relationship, you find their hot, what do they like to talk about? It's like, I had some football players, a black man, wasn't that receiver?
0: Yeah.
1: He was in my class, and if you wanted to talk to him, Washington too, what was his name?
0: James Washington.
1: James Washington, yep. And I said, so if you want to build a relationship or talk to him, you don't talk to him about football. Everybody talks to him about football. I found out that James wanted to get a professional ball, but he wanted to buy a farm and ranch. He wanted to be a farmer and rancher. And so what do you think James wanted to talk about?
0: Farming and ranching.
1: Farming and ranching. You bet. In this course, I would teach the students, I'd called it the boy-girl relationship development. You know, the 8 steps of the sales process. And I haven't done these in a long time now. But you identify what your product is.
0: Yeah.
1: You know your product. And you identify your potential customers. Do some research on them. Find out about their background, And then, once you get some information about them, then you make the contact. Then you build a relationship. Then you uncover account needs, values, and opportunities. Then you present the value bundle. And then you answer questions, overcome objections. And you close the sale. And then you follow up to ensure satisfaction. Well, that's just a boy-girl, girl-boy relationship development,
0: Yeah.
1: It's just about life, developing a relationship with her. And that's what we were teaching in class. And I also told the students that at that time, they were paying me about in-state tuition and fees was about $45 a class period. Out-of-state was $90 a class period.
0: Wow.
1: And we have 44, 46 class periods.
0: Yeah.
1: And I told them, it's my responsibility that every time you walk out that door, I have improved your earning potential by $90. And I also told them that if other professors aren't doing that on this campus, you need to want to know why.
0: Yeah.
1: But we taught how to build a relationship, and really sales, but how to really be successful in life. But we also taught them the economics. If you're going to be in a class, then it's got to pay off. It was one of those deals that nobody wanted to do. I mean, it's not prestigious to teach a sales class.
0: Yeah.
1: It really is.
0: Right.
1: But it doesn't appear, you don't need a PhD to do that.
0: Yeah.
1: PhD helps you because it gives you a lot of background. It gives you a lot of knowledge that you can work into it. But nobody wanted to teach it, so I did. And throughout life, in the Navy, in school, there's things that have to be done that nobody wants to do. And I'd volunteer to do them. Because if you do them and you're successful, there's a lot of payoff in that. And because I taught that course when I retired from Oklahoma Teachers Retirement and so on, I was able to come back on contract because there wasn't anybody else that could teach that course.
0: Yeah.
1: And so I worked another 14 years.
0: Was it 14?
1: 14 years. I worked another 14 years because I volunteered to do something that nobody else wanted to do and nobody was trained to do. Yeah. And the industry trained me. Each semester we'd have 35 to 40 salespeople come in to work with those students. As the students sold a product, the salesperson would role play their buyer and then pay for the meal at Meditations for dinner that night for about 160 people. Yeah, the salespeople say, "Can you realize what I'm doing?" I said, "What's that?" And he says, "I'm helping train people that'll replace me. They'll be my competition in a few years." But they loved it. Mm-hmm. And I really, that's one of the things I miss. I miss being with producers and the people in agriculture, and I miss the accolades from the students.
0: And what a career you've had, and you've impacted a lot of lives.
1: I have had the opportunity. Every time I walked in the classroom, you've got to have that thought. One, I want them to walk out increased earning potential.
0: Yeah.
1: But when you walk in the classroom, you've got the opportunity to help mold that student for and provide that student with something that they can use the rest of their life. Now, that's a responsibility.
0: Just like someone did for you.
1: Just like someone did for me. That's exactly correct.
0: Kim Anderson, thank you so much for going on with us today and talking about your storied career in ag economy or in ag economics and extension and teaching and your research. Wow, I guess you've done all three of the land grant mission there. So thanks for going on and talking with us on the front porch.
1: As with most things with you, Dave, it's been fun.

0: Hi, this is Kyle Bauer with Plain Talk with the girl that appears to have had more energy yesterday than I did, Jamie Bloom.
1: Oh, I don't know about that.
0: Well, I watched the World Cup, most of it, yesterday. It's the only game I had watched. And I've watched enough pieces to know, okay, this is an hour and a half of my time. Mm-hmm. It's not that I can do this.
1: Right.
0: And so, yeah, I got bored partway through, but then I rewound. But it really was quite a game. I mean, it went into overtime. And
1: Spain won over Argentina, correct?
0: Yes.
1: Now, was Argentina the one that had won? Were they the defending champ?
0: Yes, that's right. And Spain had only won once before, but the goalie for Argentina had saved 11 goals.
1: Wow.
0: And that was a record for the playoffs ever.
1: Mm-hmm.
0: And so, I mean, he was under siege the whole time.
1: Of course.
0: Because really, I think until the last couple, well, certainly the last 7-8 minutes, Argentina had never even gotten to make an attempt on the goal.
1: No.
0: Their goalie hadn't even touched the ball.
1: Yeah.
0: Then in the last couple minutes, I think they got a couple shots on the goal in the last couple minutes. But by the way, I was curious about this. Next FIFA championship
1: is in four
0: Spain.
1: Years?
0: Yeah, Spain, Portugal, and Morocco.
1: Okay.
0: So I think everyone agrees this was a home run for everyone to have in the United States. And quite honestly, when they were doing it, it's like I wasn't convinced that probably was true. Mm-hmm. But I think everybody had a good time. I haven't heard much about any city losing any money on the things they did to prepare for it. I think the international travelers were happy. The Americans were happy to go to the games and host the different cities. So.
1: Yeah.
0: In fact, I happened to mention to Lisa, I said, gee, this is going to be a hard act to follow with whoever follows.
1: Mm-hmm.
0: But it'll be Spain, Portugal, and Morocco. And Morocco is literally just across the Gibraltar Strait, which is only 8 miles from Spain. So, you know, it's all right there.
1: Right
0: together.
1: There together. But
0: yeah.
1: Well, I kind of forgot about it yesterday afternoon. I would have maybe tuned into that if I had thought about it and I was doing other things. But I had watched just bits and pieces.
0: Me too.
1: Of games throughout and would tune in just long enough. And then I'd kind of get distracted. I just didn't know the players that well and didn't follow it that well. But
0: A match is 90 minutes theoretically, though the ones I kind of tuned into a bit didn't appear to any of them end in 90 minutes. This one went like 120 plus.
1: Well, and the thing they were talking about this morning on the Today Show was that we had a halftime show.
0: Yes.
1: Because that's what Americans do. We have a halftime show and we bring in musicians and stars and have a 27-minute, I think, long halftime
0: show. And theoretically,
1: show.
0: Halftime's only supposed to be 15 minutes.
1: Right. And they said they were speculating on whether that would be something that would stick. Because they said generally in Europe, they don't want anything to detract from the game. And so they don't normally allow that because they don't want anything to detract from the game. So we didn't know whether that would.
0: Well, and let's face it, at the Super Bowl, you have two different crowds. I mean,
1: the
0: pure crowd football people don't necessarily even watch the halftime.
1: Mm-hmm.
0: And it is at least 30 minutes on a Super Bowl game. The other one I watched was I'd watched a little bit on Saturday, and then Friday or on Sunday I watched the final 5 holes for the British Open.
1: How did that turn out?
0: Well, the thing that was interesting, and I won't quote any of the people playing because I'll probably get it wrong and I don't have it here in front of me, but the guy who won it was the last guy on the course and sunk a birdie to win it.
1: Oh, wow.
0: Yeah, I mean, talk about made for television.
1: Yeah, no kidding.
0: And he had
1: the end of a movie.
0: Yeah, he had like an 8-foot putt, and he was going to be tied for if he missed it, and then he was going to have a playoff, but he made his 8-foot putt and won the tournament, and it was like, and the weather was good when I watched anyway. The thing that's interesting about those Scottish and British courses is there's no trees and very
1: right
0: little
1: there.
0: Water if I didn't see any on when I was watching anyway. So it's kind of amusing to watch.
1: My boys played in a glow ball tournament, a nighttime glow ball tournament this weekend, And it got really late. There were a lot of teams, and it took a long time. And they were playing some of the holes before dark, and then the other holes after dark with the glow balls.
0: Okay.
1: And so, yeah, they were all pretty tired yesterday because they had stayed up really late, which we were pretty late getting home from our thing, too, on Saturday night. But, yeah, they had a big time, but
0: yeah,
1: it got
0: And
1: late.
0: It sounds like it was fun.
1: Yeah, I think they had a good time. So it was
0: one thing about it, I think if you had a glow ball, it'd be hard to lose your ball.
1: Yeah, you would think.
0: You'd think.
1: But sometimes, you know, I don't know. And it's really dark. They mentioned that the next time they needed to light up the whole green instead of just they lit up the hole so you could see that glowing at you. But
0: right.
1: Yeah, I think it's harder to do, especially if it's not a completely clear night with a big moon out
0: right
1: to kind of light things up, but it's more difficult than you think. So I found a little article here about popular food chains, and the food chain that added the most locations last year was called Wingstop.
0: Okay.
1: Do you know Wingstop?
0: Yeah, I literally looked up their stock last week.
1: Did you really?
0: Yeah.
1: I mean, did Pizza Hut pair up with Wingstop for a while, and was that the same thing?
0: No.
1: No,
0: I don't. It was a different deal.
1: Okay.
0: But about that same, well, they're not real old. I think, according to the chart, it was about 8 years, maybe 10 years old is all. And their stock had gone clear up to like $300 a share about 3 years ago.

0: ago. Mm-hmm. All right.
1: The restaurant chain was founded in 1994 in Garland, Texas, and began offering franchises in 1997. And globally, it has over 3,000 restaurants. So in, you know, in the United States, 2,500, but then the rest are actually worldwide. So it's now the 15th largest food chain in the U.S. So then if you look at sales rankings of
0: per location
1: chains,
0: or total.
1: Here is the cleaned up list of the chains ahead of Wingstop based on the largest total U.S. system sales rankings.
0: Okay, not per location.
1: Not per location. Yeah.
0: McDonald's got to be number one.
1: It is number one. McDonald's is number one. Starbucks comes in at number two.
0: No kidding.
1: Mm-hmm.
0: Wow.
1: Yeah. Chick-fil-A, number three. Taco Bell, number four.
0: Until last week.
1: Until last week.
0: By the way, I will say that I went through Kansas City or through Topeka on Thursday on my way to a meeting, and I purposely stopped at Taco Bell. Two things. First of all, their line was really short in Topeka.
1: I wonder why.
0: There was only one car ahead of me, and I had a product that had lettuce on it.
1: Lettuce on it?
0: Oh, yeah.
1: Oh, okay. Well, maybe they stopped.
0: Well, you just go down to the grocery store and buy it from another. Well, seriously.
1: Yeah.
0: It's just not that big a deal. Mm-hmm. Instead of buying your lettuce from the normal supplier, you go down to the grocery store and you buy it there.
1: So you patronized Taco
0: Bell. Well, I did. But then I heard this morning on the television that it takes 7 to 10 days to make you sick. So it's like, oh, well, I've got another 5 or 6 days
1: of feeling good. Yeah. It was followed by, in the top 10 here, Dunkin' Donuts, Wendy's, Chipotle, Mexican Grill, Burger King's number 8, Domino's Pizza number 9, and number 10 is Subway.
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3: 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Make it stop! 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
1: at Menards. It's the Weekend Daily News Drop Recap, your quick rewind of everything you might have missed this week. 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
2: And now the Daily News Drop. Wall Street wrapping up the week on a cautious note Friday as investors hit the brakes after a powerful rally that pushed the major indices to record territory earlier this year. Traders spent the day weighing strong corporate earnings against renewed weakness in artificial intelligence stocks, rising oil prices, and geopolitical uncertainty in the Middle East. At the closing bell Friday, the Dow fell 393 points. The S&P 500 closed at minus 72, while the NASDAQ composite dropped 293 points. The markets ended down for the week. The biggest drag on the market was once again the semiconductor sector. NVIDIA, Applied Materials, and Micron were among the names under pressure as investors questioned whether AI-related spending can continue at its torrid pace. The emergence of new lower-cost artificial intelligence models overseas now have sparked concerns that the competitive landscape is changing more rapidly than expected. Technology wasn't the only story. Oil prices climbing sharply as well, amid continued military tensions involving Iran, raising concerns that higher energy costs could eventually reignite inflation. There were some bright spots on Wall Street. U.S. grain markets finished the week on a positive note as wheat and soybean prices climbed following fresh export demand. USDA announced three large soybean export sales on Friday, helping lift market sentiment after several weeks of volatility. Analysts say strong export demand and improving wheat prices are now giving farmers a welcome boost heading into the second half of the growing season, though weather across the Corn Belt will remain the biggest driver of grain prices in those weeks ahead. Apple has reclaimed the title of the world's most valuable publicly traded company, overtaking NVIDIA after a big rally on Wall Street. Apple closing the trading day with a market value of roughly $5 trillion, edging past NVIDIA as investors shifting some of their enthusiasm from those AI chip makers to companies expected to profit from AI through consumer products and services. Health officials have linked shredded iceberg lettuce supplied by California-based Taylor Farms to Taco Bell restaurants as the likely source of the Cyclospora outbreak. Taco Bell has removed the lettuce from affected restaurants. FDA and CDC are investigating. More than 1,600 cases have been confirmed, with at least 94 people put in the hospital because of that outbreak. U.S. lettuce industry, of course, fears it's going to take a hit now, whether or not its leafy greens are truly to blame for the nationwide outbreak. Some lettuce producers tell the Washington Post that they have seen customers already reducing their orders. Most lettuce in the U.S. is grown in California, with some in Arizona as well. Looking ahead to today, investors will begin preparing for one of the busiest weeks of earnings season. More than 80 companies in the S&P 500 are scheduled to report results this week. That includes heavyweights such as Tesla, Alphabet, Intel, and American Express. Markets will also begin focusing on several economic reports due later on this week, including housing data. That could influence expectations ahead of the Federal Reserve's meeting later on this month. Chevron is expected to sign preliminary deals this week to invest in two Iraqi oil fields, joining a consortium of investors exploring the construction of a pipeline to connect Iraq's oil patch with the Syrian coast. That would bypass the Strait of Hormuz. The Wall Street Journal says Gulf governments are pouring billions of dollars into new pipelines, rail corridors, and energy storage to bypass the strait in what is set to become one of the most durable outcomes of the war. 1 in 7 Americans say they secretly judge people based on their phone background. The survey conducted by Tucker Research found that 14% of respondents say they think someone's phone background says something about that person's personality. The top phone background is family members and children, 19%. Coming in second, a photo of nature or landscape. And third place was found to be a personal memory. I know what you're doing. You're checking your phone, aren't you? I'm Jeff Vaughn. That's the Daily News Drop.
1: Into Tuesday we go. Here's what made the headlines.
2: And now the Daily News Drop. President Trump is taking aim at Canada over wildfire smoke. In a Truth Social post, the president accused Canada of allowing wildfire smoke to blanket parts of the Midwest and Northeast, calling the air filthy, polluted, and unhealthy. Trump argues the smoke is costing the U.S. billions of dollars in health care expenses and lost productivity, and said Canada should pay additional tariffs to compensate for the damage. The comments come as smoke from hundreds of active Canadian wildfires has triggered air quality alerts from the Great Lakes to the East Coast, with more than 100 million Americans affected. Coca-Cola reporting its dairy division was hacked and is shutting down its operations for the foreseeable future. The Fairlife Dairy Company was hit by ransomware. The production line and operations across the U.S. are now temporarily suspended. The Fairlife Dairy is one of the company's major brands with an estimated $4 billion in sales annually. Honda will stop selling its only electric vehicle in America. Sales of the Prologue, an electric SUV, will end this year amid a pivot to hybrids. The Prologue is built at a plant in Mexico. Tesla's newest set of wheels is not electric and it's not designed for adults. The company has launched a $225 pedal-free balance bike for children, ages 2 to 5. Tesla says the bike features a lightweight magnesium frame, 5 adjustable seat heights, and a weight limit of 77 pounds. Balance bikes are designed to help young children learn the steering and balance before moving up to that traditional pedal bike. Tesla's version costs considerably more than many entry-level models, which typically sell between $50 and $120, but demand is so high the bike is already listed as out of stock. SpaceX shares are under renewed pressure after the company's latest Starship test flight was scrubbed just seconds before liftoff. I'm told the launch was aborted when several booster engines failed. CEO Elon Musk said the company now hopes to make another launch attempt early next week. The canceled mission was especially significant because it was the first Starship test since SpaceX's blockbuster initial public offering. Investors have been closely watching the rocket program because it is central to the company's long-term plans, including deploying larger Starlink satellites, supporting NASA's Artemis moon missions, and eventually carrying crews to Mars. The uncertainty sent SpaceX shares lower, leaving the stock below its $135 IPO price. Investors will now look to the next launch attempt to see whether SpaceX can restore confidence in the rocket, the company's future, and its investors. Verizon cutting 3,000 jobs and closing hundreds of stores. Communications firm is working with franchise owners operating 5,000 stores to improve the customer service experience at those locations. I'm told just 6 franchise owners operate most of Verizon stores. A biotech project in Alabama is turning ordinary grass into the next generation of manufacturing. The Hudson Alpha Institute has secured $15 million from the National Science Foundation to launch a program that grows switchgrass on underused farmland. Those crops will then be converted into products like food packaging, automotive parts, and other industrial materials. Organizers say the initiative could eventually attract more than $2 billion in private investment and create 4,000 rural jobs, giving farmers a new cash crop that goes far beyond the dinner table. Now to the surprise MVP of the FIFA World Cup, and it's not Lionel Messi. It's ranch dressing. Fans from around the world have embraced the all-American condiment, creating such a craze that bottles of ranch reportedly became an airport security issue as travelers tried to take them home. Even Hidden Valley Ranch didn't see it coming. The brand says it handed out more than 60,000 packets of ranch at World Cup matches, while sales of its bottled dressing jumped more than 20% during the tournament. I'm Jeff Vaughn. That's your Daily News Drop.
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2: And now the Daily News Drop. Wall Street snapping a 3-day losing streak on Tuesday, led by a powerful comeback in semiconductor stocks as investors return to artificial intelligence. The Dow Jones climbed 385 points, the S&P gained nearly 66, and the Nasdaq surged 329 points. SanDisk soaring more than 14%, Western Digital up 12.5%, and Micron added more than 12% as bargain hunters piled back into chip makers. And the rally came despite rising oil prices, as investors instead focused on upcoming earnings reports from Alphabet, Intel, and Texas Instruments. Analysts say the rebound suggests confidence is back in the AI sector. A lot of artificial intelligence news today. We'll continue with this. A research firm that gained national attention for warning about AI's impact on white-collar jobs now says the next winners in artificial intelligence may not be the usual suspects. Citrini Research believes instead of chasing the biggest names, investors should focus on companies building the infrastructure behind AI's next phase. Its top picks include Qualcomm, which it says could become a major player in AI data centers, not just smartphones. GitLab, because its software helps developers manage complex AI-generated code. And Meta is also a favorite. Citrini argues the company's billions of dollars in AI investments will ultimately generate stronger long-term revenue growth. The next AI stock winner may be the companies quietly building those tools and infrastructure that power the AI revolution, not necessarily the ones grabbing the biggest headlines. As reported in the Financial Times, Matt Security has raised $35 million in Series A funding, bringing its total funding to more than $50 million. Founded by veterans of Wiz and Microsoft, Matt is building an open agentic platform designed to help enterprises detect, investigate, and respond to AI-scale cyber attacks. Mate says adoption among Fortune 500 enterprises has helped drive growth of more than 500% since the third quarter of 2025. Google expanding its AI lineup with three new Gemini models designed to make artificial intelligence faster, cheaper, and more useful for businesses, especially in cybersecurity. The company unveiled Gemini 3.6 Flash, an upgraded version built for coding, research, and other complex tasks. It's also introduced Gemini 3.5 Flash Lite, fastest and least expensive model for high-volume AI jobs. The announcement coming as Google races to keep pace with growing competition in the artificial intelligence market. One notable omission, the company's flagship Gemini 3.5 Pro model, it remains delayed as engineers continue testing those improvements. U.S. Department of Ag is launching a $500 million program aimed at helping independent ranchers and smaller meat processors as the cattle industry battles historically tight supplies and the growing threat of the new world screwworm. I'll have more on that in just a second. The new SPUR program will invest in expanding processing capacity at U.S.-owned facilities, reducing reliance on the four companies that process roughly 85% of the nation's beef. Officials say the goal is a stronger, more resilient domestic food supply chain. Well, the fight against the flesh-eating New World screwworm continues, as officials warn now feral hogs could help spread the parasite beyond Texas. More than 30 cases have been confirmed in livestock and a dog, prompting increased surveillance, livestock movement restrictions, and the continued release of those sterile flies to stop the pest. While there is no food safety risk to consumers, I'm told, the parasite does pose a major economic threat to cattle producers if it spreads any further. I'm Jeff Vaughn. That's your Daily News Drop.
1: Almost to the weekend. Here's Thursday's edition.
2: And now the Daily News Drop. Opportunity isn't just growing in the biggest cities anymore. A new LinkedIn analysis finds mid-sized metros are becoming magnets for jobs, hiring, and new talent as workers look beyond those traditional economic hubs. Cities with growing technology, healthcare, manufacturing, and finance sectors are attracting professionals with lower housing costs, shorter commutes, and a better quality of life. Those cities are Augusta, Georgia, Richmond, Virginia, Reno, Nevada, Sarasota, Florida, and Harrisburg, Pennsylvania. The report says those emerging job markets are seeing faster hiring, more job postings, and an influx of skilled workers as employers expand outside major coastal cities. The trend reflects a broader shift where Americans are choosing affordability and their lifestyle over the importance of a salary. Meta is facing growing backlash today after some Facebook and Instagram users say their accounts were mistakenly suspended, even permanently banned, and many believe artificial intelligence is to blame. Users report losing years of photos and messages, despite Meta insisting they did nothing wrong. Some say automated appeals were rejected within minutes, leaving them unable to reach a human reviewer. The complaints have fueled online petitions and social media campaigns demanding greater transparency and human oversight. Meta says it uses a combination of AI and human reviewers to enforce its rules, but the latest wave of complaints is renewing concerns that AI is making those costly mistakes. AT&T delivering a stronger-than-expected quarter fueled by continued growth in wireless and broadband customers. The telecom giant reported second-quarter earnings of $31.6 billion. That's up 2.3% year-over-year, while adding 432,000 postpaid wireless subscribers, well above Wall Street expectations. The company also posted record internet growth with new fiber customers and fixed wireless subscribers. The company reaffirmed its full-year outlook and plans to repurchase $10 billion in stock this year. U.S. farmers are losing ground in global markets. According to the Financial Times, America's position as an agricultural export superpower is now weakening. U.S. farmers are producing large harvests, but struggling with low commodity prices, rising costs, and shrinking demand from those major buyers, including China, which has increasingly turned to Brazil for soybeans, beef, poultry, and cotton. Brazil is now challenging the U.S. for global agricultural dominance, while more American producers are relying on government support to remain profitable. America's spring wheat crop is showing signs of stress. The wheat quality council found lower yields than last year across North Dakota, which is the nation's largest spring wheat producing state. Recent heat and expanding drought have taken a toll on those crops, raising concerns that the harvest could come in below expectations. The news helped push wheat futures, however, higher. Are summer blockbusters alive and well or a thing of the past? The American movie audience is split on that. A new survey saw 30% of movie diehards say the summer blockbuster is bigger than ever. 21% are more critical, however, feeling there are too many sequels and remakes at the moment. The findings come from a movie habit survey conducted by Talker Research. 11% say the summer blockbuster is officially dead, and they'd rather stream at home. 15% said they never really cared about blockbuster movies in the first place, while nearly a quarter, 23%, couldn't decide. Millennials are the biggest fans of summer blockbusters, 37% deeming them alive and well. Gen Z is at 35%. About 1 in 6 still feel the best way to see a summer movie is opening weekend in the movie theaters. 21% prefer to wait just a few weeks when the crowds die down. Some of the big movies this summer: Toy Story 5, Spider-Man, Brand New Day, The Odyssey, and Disclosure Day. Some of us just want to go to the movies, not for the show, but for the air conditioning and a cold Dr. Pepper. I'm Jeff Vaughn. That's your Daily News Drop.
1: And we wrapped up the week with Friday's News Drop. 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
2: And now the Daily News Drop. Trump administration is preparing now to impose steep new tariffs on imported generic drugs beginning in the year 2028, aiming to bring more pharmaceutical manufacturing back to America. The proposed tariffs would target low-cost generic medications made overseas, particularly in countries such as India and China, which supply a large share of America's prescription drugs. Supporters say the move would strengthen the nation's drug supply chain, reduce dependence on foreign manufacturers, and boost domestic production. But critics warn the tariffs could drive up the cost of generic medications, which account for about 90% of all prescriptions filled in the U.S. The bipartisan effort to ban members of Congress from trading individual stocks is gaining momentum now in Washington, D.C. The House is expected to vote on that legislation that would require members of Congress, the president and vice president, and in some versions, their spouses and dependent children, to sell individual stock holdings or place them in qualified blind trusts. Supporters say the measure would help restore public trust and eliminate the appearance of lawmakers profiting from inside information. Morgan Stanley says one of Wall Street's recent losers could become one of its biggest winners. After memory chip stocks tumbled more than 30% from their highs, the investment bank says a sell-off has created a compelling buying opportunity for Micron Technology. Analysts say the market is overlooking the continued boom in artificial intelligence, where memory chips have become a critical bottleneck for AI data centers. Morgan Stanley expects memory prices to rise at least 25% this quarter and believes AI-driven demand could help supplies tighten through the year 2028. Remember, I'm not an investment advisor. Just invest at your own risk. The firm also remains bullish on AI leaders NVIDIA and Broadcom, but says Micron may offer the biggest upside. Sports betting isn't just for entertainment anymore. Some college students now using it to pay for school. A new study finds a growing number of students are turning to online betting platforms in hopes of covering tuition, rent, and other college expenses. Researchers say the trend reflects mounting financial pressure as tuition costs continue to rise. But experts warn it is a risky strategy, with gambling losses often making financial problems even worse. I mentioned the summer movie scene in yesterday's Daily News Drop, but there's more today. Christopher Nolan's The Odyssey isn't just breaking box office records. It is now transforming IMAX into a must-see destination. That epic opened with more than $264 million worldwide, with IMAX accounting for about 20% of the global box office, with premium 70mm screenings at IMAX selling out weeks in advance. The success is fueling interest from other top directors and helping cement IMAX as an experience audiences simply can't replicate at home, despite ongoing rumors that the company could eventually be put up for sale. And finally, today, America's best sit-down restaurants are ranked, and some are close to home in Kansas. The latest list highlights restaurants across the country that stand out for exceptional food, service, and overall dining experience. From iconic steakhouses to neighborhood Italian favorites and innovative farm-to-table eateries, the rankings celebrate destinations worth making that reservation or a road trip for. If you're looking for a great excuse for a road trip, Yelp's latest list of the top 100 places to eat in America has one practically in your backyard. Joe's Kansas City Barbecue earned a spot on the 2026 list, making it one of the closest nationally ranked restaurants. If you're willing to drive a little farther than that, Houston's famous Taste of Texas ranks second in the nation. I'm told there's a really good steak there. But if you're in the mood for Italian, New York City's Siamo took the top spot overall. Yelp says the rankings are based on millions of customer reviews, highlighting everything from classic barbecue to upscale dining. So if you're planning a weekend getaway or just craving some of the country's best food, you won't have to travel too far to find one of America's top tables. And if you go to Joe's in Kansas City for barbecue, I suggest the ribs and don't forget the French fries. They're good. I'm Jeff Vaughn. That's the Daily News Drop.
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4: An extreme heat warning is currently in effect until late this evening. A heat advisory will be in effect from late this evening until late Monday evening. And an extreme heat watch will be in effect from late Monday evening until late Tuesday evening. Sunshine today with our highs in the upper 90s. Heat index values around 111. South winds between 5 and 15 and gusting as high as 25. Partly cloudy skies overnight tonight with our lows in the upper 70s. South winds between 10 and 15 and gusting as high as 25. Sunshine throughout Monday with our highs in the upper 90s and lower 100s. Heat index values around 107. South winds between 5 and 10 and gusting up to 20. Then partly cloudy throughout Monday night with our lows in the upper 70s. Showers and thunderstorms are possible into Tuesday, otherwise sunny with our highs in the lower 90s. Then showers and thunderstorms are possible into Tuesday night, mostly cloudy with our lows in the lower 70s. Some rain may linger early on Wednesday, otherwise sunny with our highs in the lower 90s. Then scattered showers possible in a Wednesday night, partly cloudy with our lows in the lower 70s. Showers and thunderstorms possible throughout Thursday, mixing with sunshine with our highs in the upper 80s. And more showers possible throughout Thursday night.
5: From Oregon to South Carolina, Louisiana to North Dakota, this is American Radio Journal. On this edition, the inflation rate dropped significantly in June, but will the lower rate last? We'll get answers from Ryan Young at the Competitive Enterprise Institute. The U.S. House of Representatives has passed a budget reconciliation bill, which includes components of the Save America Act. Scott Parkinson from the Club for Growth has the real story. Eminent domain, or the government taking a private property, will once again be reviewed by the Supreme Court. Eric Boehm of Reason Magazine gets details from Robert McNamara of the Institute for Justice. And the state government regulatory burden has a big impact on the health of a state's economy. Jonathan Williams from the American Legislative Exchange Council has this week's American Radio Journal commentary. I'm Loman Henry, and welcome to American Radio Journal. The inflation rate took an unexpected drop in June. But will the ongoing military action in Iran undo the progress? Ryan Young is a senior economist at the Competitive Enterprise Institute. He joins us now for a look at the U.S. economy. Ryan, welcome back to American Radio Journal. Ryan, we have numbers here, the latest inflation numbers, and the situation was better than expected. Please give us an overview as to what the numbers showed, and then we can talk about where we might go in the future because there are a lot of things happening here.
6: The numbers for June are fantastic. Not only did inflation slow, the price level actually went down. The trouble is, I think that's temporary because almost the entire decline was due to falling gas prices because things stabilized for a bit in Iran. I'm not looking forward to seeing July's numbers, though, because while June was quiet, as we know already in July, things flared back up in Iran, and at this point it's still pretty uncertain what's going to happen. So I would look for gas prices to keep going up, and that will reflect itself in July's CPI and PPI numbers.
5: In terms of those gas prices, Ryan, we, of course, when the war in Iran began, we saw prices immediately went up and went up significantly. As you pointed out, things cooled off a little bit with those prices here over the last month or so, but we didn't see as precipitous a drop as we saw a skyrocketing increase. What is the reason for that? Why do things go up quickly but down slowly?
6: The biggest reason is uncertainty. We don't know what's going to happen in Iran. When we were in a ceasefire, nobody had any clue how long it would last. And right now, with a hotter phase of the war, we don't know how long that's going to last. If peace comes again, will it be durable? Will any agreement be credible? Those kinds of things are preventing investments. They're preventing, the Strait of Hormuz, as we speak, is still blocked. All those uncertainties contributing to making it very difficult for prices to come down. And I think that's a key thing to look out, even in June CPI. Yes, the overall price level went down, but before the war, gas was nationwide at about $2.98 per gallon, under $3. When prices fell, they were still $3.50, $3.60 up in that area. So that even then, there wasn't total relief.
5: In addition to the inflation numbers, Ryan, we have fresh statistics relative to job creation holding up reasonably well, all considered. Can you fill us in on that data?
6: It shows how resilient the American economy can be despite all the challenges we're facing. Any unemployment rate under 5% is pretty good, and right now we're at 4.2%. There's some caveats with that, like the labor force participation rate being back down to COVID levels, which is not good. We're seeing a lot of discouraged workers. But at the same time, there are plenty of job openings, and we're even seeing net job creation, which is to the good. So it's a mixed picture, but despite all the pressure on tariffs and from general uncertainty, at least the labor market is holding up, and that is important.
5: Now, related closely to all of this, the Federal Reserve, a new chairman of the Federal Reserve was confirmed and has taken office, Kevin Warsh. He recently appeared before Congress, and everybody's, Ryan, of course, trying to take a little bit of a measure as to how he's going to run the Fed, see if it's going to be markedly different. Tell us a little bit about Kevin Warsh and what we're hearing so far. Do you see some optimism with that?
6: I'm liking what I see so far, although it's too early to tell. There was never any question about Warsh being qualified or not having the resume for the job. He, in the past, was already a member of the Federal Reserve's Board of Governors. And in fact, he was the youngest person to ever become a member of the Board of Governors. A distinguished career. The question was, how independent was he going to be? Is he going to be his own man, or is he just going to cut interest rates when the president tells him to? That is where the great uncertainty lies, and the early signs are that Warsh is going to be his own man. The Fed has two jobs. One is to control inflation, and the other is to stimulate the economy if it's slowing down. And those goals contradict each other. So you can have one, you can have the other, but you can't do both. So what are you going to choose? And Warsh's early indicators are that he is going to focus on the inflation side of things, which, at least in my opinion, is a lot more important than trying to goose the jobs market when unemployment is already at 4.2%. So I like what I see so far, but it's still too early to tell for sure.
5: The inflation rate, of course, far below what it was during the 4 years of the Biden administration, but still, correct me if I'm wrong, but it's still above the target rate that the Fed has set for where it wants to get inflation down to.
6: That's right. And it's been above target levels for 5 years running. They set a 2% inflation rate target, and we're at about 3.5% right now, mainly because of the falling gas prices. Last month, it was over 4%, or more than double what the target level is. And Warsh is seeing job number one for his Federal Reserve to get that back down to target levels. And I think he can succeed. The president is not doing him favors with Iran and its effect on energy prices, or with tariffs, which are continuing to cause price rises. But there's some things the Fed can control, and there are things the Fed cannot control. So at least on the monetary policy side of things, Warsh is doing a decent job, as did his predecessor, Jerome Powell. Plenty to criticize from both of them, but on the whole, they've been better than some past Fed chairmen for sure.
5: For the average American, the impact of all of this discussion, all Fed policy, inflation rates, et cetera, it comes down to interest rates. And of course, people are paying more for their home mortgage. They're paying more interest on auto and other major purchases. There was a lot of thought earlier in the year that the Fed might drop interest rates later this year. The signals, though, are now not pointing toward that, are they?
6: No. Iran put the kibosh on that. Now we're looking at about a 70% chance that the Fed is actually going to raise interest rate at some point this year. They have their next interest rate meeting at the end of this month in July, and I would look for them to hold rates steady. If they do an increase, it'll probably be in the fall or more towards the end of the year. But as long as energy prices remain volatile and high, and the inflation rate remains in that 3-4% range, almost target level, the Fed can't lower interest rates. It's nice to get the stimulus from lower interest rates, and it's good to give people some relief on their mortgage rates, on their car payments, credit card debt. But the inflation rate won't allow that. You hear people call inflation a tax that has to be paid one way or another. You don't cut a check to the IRS, but it's still a tax. The website is cei.org.
5: Ryan Young of the Competitive Enterprise Institute. Ryan, as always, thank you for being here.
6: Thank you.
5: Scott Parkinson at the Club for Growth. Things actually are busy around the United States Capitol as we head toward the August recess. Much to be done. Some things aren't going to be done. Scott Parkinson's going to sort through all of it for us. Scott, good to have you here.
7: Thanks for having me back, Loman.
5: There is this process called reconciliation, and it is actually being employed as we speak in Congress. Tell us a bit about reconciliation, the budget resolution, why all this is necessary, and some recent action on it.
7: Well, there's been a lot of big legislative achievements that have happened in Washington, D.C., not just from Republicans, but from Democrats, by utilizing the budget process and reconciliation legislation really over the last 20 years. When you think about those Bush tax cuts from 2001 and 2003, when you think about Obamacare, Dodd-Frank reform, the Biden stimulus, the One Big Beautiful Bill Act that President Trump had, and more recently, legislation to fund ICE and CBP, well, now they're at Reconciliation 3.0. which means, first of all, that you have to pass another concurrent budget resolution through the House and Senate, basically unlocking that procedural mechanism that allows for the reconciliation bill to go forward. As a reminder, reconciliation can only deal with three things: revenues, spending, or the debt limit. And right now, the bill in front of the House of Representatives is all about the spending. It had a $95 billion budget resolution, which was pretty narrowly tailored for just a few committees like the House Armed Services Committee, the House Administration Committee, and the House Agricultural Committee. And this week, the House of Representatives passed that bill 216-214 with two Republicans voting no, a few members missing the vote, and obviously a very, very narrow margin of error. So that bill heads over toward the United States Senate, and now John Thune is sort of throwing cold water on this entire effort of doing another reconciliation package, talking about how difficult it would be to expose all these United States senators for additional tough votes on issues that the voters are actually kind of curious about. I think that the Senate is sort of in a win-lose situation. Number one, they can win if they have the political courage to take the tough votes. I think people typically reward senators for putting their voice on a piece of paper with a yes or a no vote, rather than ducking and saying, oh, well, you know, we didn't have the votes to vote forward and to vote yes and to get this thing through the finish line, so we're not even going to try. The American people reward you when you try to do something difficult. And the big thing that the House wants the Senate to do is to work this reconciliation process forward so that the Save America Act can at least have an option of getting some of that bill through on reconciliation.
5: When we take a look at the United States Senate here, Scott, it appears to be the place where all good efforts go to die. They haven't been able to pass the Save America Act. There's been a lot of discussion and debate on how to do that, whether the votes are there. Now we have this reconciliation process that the House has moved forward on. Taking a look at the United States Senate, is this starting to get to a point where the do-nothing approach is going to become a political liability for Republicans across the board?
7: It definitely could. If you think about Mitch McConnell in the hospital, and then you've also got Republican senators like Lisa Murkowski, Tom Tillis, Bill Cassidy, John Cornyn. These folks are not really too excited about advancing the America First MAGA Trump agenda that actually ushered in these majorities and gave them the power that they have in Washington, D.C. I think that there's a lot of loser's limp going on right now in Washington, where folks know that they're not coming back in January, and they say, why is it even worth taking these tough votes? Why is it worth giving Donald Trump wins when he defeated me? The bottom line is that I think Thune, when he goes out to the press, is effectively covering for a large number of senators that just don't want to put in the effort, don't want to do the work, and are refusing to deliver for the American people. This week in New Jersey, their governor, Sherrill, said that there were 35,000 non-citizens on New Jersey's voter rolls. And we have swing districts in New Jersey that are determined by just a couple of thousand votes. But Democrats have said for so long that this voter fraud doesn't happen and that non-citizens aren't voting. Well, we're learning that a large number of them do in just New Jersey. Now you take into consideration big non-citizen areas, illegal aliens in Texas and California and Illinois, and you really wonder, is there integrity in the electoral system? That's why the Republican base, the America First electorate, wants to see the Save America Act signed into law by Donald Trump, and they want to see the United States Senate take every possible procedural mechanism and tactic available to them to get the job done. And I think that's what the House is trying to do this week.
5: Scott Parkinson at the Club for Growth. Scott, a few words, please, about the club.
7: Well, we're based out of Washington, D.C., united in that idea of economic freedom, liberty, and opportunity. We believe in a constitutionally limited government. And if you want to learn more about the policies and candidates that we're supporting, visit us at clubforgrowth.org, where you can sign up to become a member for free.
5: Scott Parkinson from the Club for Growth. Scott, again, thank you for being here.
7: You're welcome.
5: The power of government to take private property for public use will once again be challenged in the Supreme Court of the United States. Eric Boehm of Reason Magazine discusses the case with Robert McNamara of the Institute for Justice.
8: Last week here on American Radio Journal, we took a look back at some of the big cases from the Supreme Court's most recent term, the one that just wrapped up, talked about some of the big takeaways from those decisions. This week, we're going to spin things forward. We're going to look at one of the big cases that will be going in front of the court when it reconvenes later this year. Hi, folks. I'm Eric Boehm with Reason Magazine. Thanks for joining us on this edition of American Radio Journal. My guest today is Robert McNamara. He is the Deputy Litigation Director for the Institute for Justice. IJ's got two cases going before the Supreme Court. Congratulations, Bob, on that. That's really great. We're going to talk about one of them here, but thanks for taking some time with us.
9: Thanks very much for having me.
8: So one of the cases, the one that is going in front of the Supreme Court, one of the two cases you have going in front of the Supreme Court this year, deals with eminent domain situation in North Dakota. Tell us a bit about what's gone on there to get us up to this point.
9: Sure. So when Len Hoffman and his neighbors owned ranch land in rural North Dakota, and when the pipeline company came to them and said it wanted to build a pipeline through their ranch land, it was actually pretty much business as usual for them. There are a lot of pipelines in North Dakota. Len and his neighbors aren't against development, and they said, great, we sell easements for pipelines all the time. This is what the oil companies pay. And the company said, no, we are a natural gas pipeline. We have authorization from the federal government to use eminent domain. We don't have to pay what everybody else pays. They said, well, I don't think that's how eminent domain works. You have to pay what everybody else pays. And so they hired a lawyer, and litigation ensued, and ultimately the court said, no, I'm pretty sure the company has to pay what the market will bear. And then they said, okay, well, in North Dakota, the rule is that if you make us come to court, you can't make us pay for our own condemnation, so you have to pay for what it cost us to fight you. Once again, the pipeline company said, no, we're a natural gas pipeline. We have authorization from Congress to use eminent domain. That means we don't have to follow North Dakota's rules. And this time, an appellate court sided with the pipeline company and basically said, look, when Congress authorizes a private company to use eminent domain, that means the private company doesn't have to follow state property rules. That means that they have the full scope of Congress's eminent domain power, and they can essentially run roughshod over state law protections for private property owners. A lot of appellate courts, to look at the issue, had gone the other way, had said, no, no, private companies have to follow state law. Congress didn't say anything about sweeping aside state law protections for property owners. And now the question is in front of the Supreme Court. If Congress is going to authorize these private companies to take private property, does that mean that they don't have to follow state law rules that are meant to make sure that property owners are treated fairly? We say they should, and the company says they shouldn't.
8: Yeah, I think I'm inclined to agree with you, but just to play devil's advocate a bit here, I mean, and this is, you know, this is the tricky thing about eminent domain, right, is that it's in the Constitution. The government has the power to take land or to take, in this case, an easement of the land, I guess, for public purposes, something like building a pipeline, building a road. It seems to fit that. The question here is, I mean, well, this ultimately comes down to ultimately fights over compensation, right? Because when you have that sort of power, oftentimes it seems like property owners end up getting shortchanged by the whatever it is, whether it's the private company acting on behalf of the government, whether it's the government itself.
9: That's exactly right. And this is not a case about whether somebody is allowed to take property. Len and his neighbors aren't trying to jam anybody up. They don't want to stop development. They're all for infrastructure. But what we see, especially in states where this happens a lot, is that states say, well, look, we need to have some protections in place to make sure that the people whose land is getting taken aren't getting the short end of the stick, that they're being treated fairly, that they're being compensated kind of in keeping with what the expectations are for property owners in our state. And the question is whether those state law protections are going to matter, whether the states that usually are the source of property protection get to protect their residents and their property owners and their citizens from these private companies. And it's an issue where a lot of states have actually weighed in. We got an amicus brief from 12 different attorneys general from everywhere from North Dakota to Texas to Florida telling the Supreme Court that we have thought hard about this. Our state rules are there for a reason, and you should make these companies respect the choices we've made.
8: We're talking with Bob McNamara. He's the deputy litigation director for the Institute for Justice, talking about one of these two cases that they've got going in front of the Supreme Court next year. Bob, just fill me in a little bit more on that, because that's kind of the interesting wrinkle to this, is that you've got really states versus the Trump administration here, state powers versus federal powers here. What are the state attorney generals saying, and what's their perspective on this?
9: Yeah, and so I think that's really one of the things that makes this case interesting, is you hear that it's a case about a pipeline, and you think, oh, this is some kind of fight about environmental regulations or about stymieing development. The state's brief on our side is from 12 very conservative attorneys general who say, look, states are supposed to be in charge of protecting property, and the default rule should be that people have to respect the property rules that we've set up to protect people. On the other side, you have the Trump administration filing a brief that says, no, we shouldn't have to follow, nobody should have to follow state rules, because when Congress gives away the power of eminent domain, it gives away the power of eminent domain to run roughshod over state property rules. And I think that's kind of the interesting thing about this case, is that it shows that it is less about partisanship than it is about power. The United States government wants all the power centralized with it. It wants to be able to set the rules of the road. And the states say, no, the whole point of federalism is we're not concentrating everything in one set of rules, and that people have to respect the decisions we make based on our knowledge about the property rules that make sense for our state and for the land that's here.
8: Yeah, I'm glad you put it that way. That's exactly the thought that was crossing my mind. This really seems like it's more about power than it is about partisanship. It seems like this is a question of which government is going to best protect property rights. And I think, like you guys at IJ, I think I always tend to side with the smaller government, the local government or the state government, against the bigger entity. That's usually where the best protections are going to come. We wish you luck in the case. Bob, thank you so much for taking us through this. Really interesting stuff. We'll continue to follow it as it goes along.
9: All right. Thanks for having me on.
8: And once again, that's Bob McNamara. He is the Deputy Litigation Director at the Institute for Justice. You can check out more about the fine work that they do on a wide variety of topics, including this case, Leonard Hoffman versus WBI Energy Transmission. That's a mouthful, but that's the headline on this case. You can find that at IJ.org, and we'll try to give you an update on that as the case goes in front of the Supreme Court later this year. For Reason Magazine, I'm Eric Baim. Catch me right back here next week on another edition of American Radio Journal.
5: Congressional efforts are underway to rein in excessive regulation, but individual states also contribute to the regulatory burden, as we learn from Jonathan Williams of the American Legislative Exchange Council on this American Radio Journal commentary.
10: In Washington, it often is said that there is a fourth branch of government. The Constitution, of course, establishes only three: Congress, the President, and the Judiciary. Each derives its authority from Articles 1, 2, and 3, respectively, in the Constitution, but ultimately from the consent of the governed. Yet over many decades, administrations and legislatures of both parties have allowed another center of power to emerge, the administrative state. Unlike the constitutional branches, this one is staffed largely by unelected officials who exercise broad authority while remaining far removed from direct political accountability. Regulatory agencies have produced an ever-expanding body of rules governing not only how government functions, but increasingly how businesses operate and how Americans live their daily lives. Individually, many regulations appear modest, but collectively, they impose enormous economic costs and gradually shift decision-making away from elected representatives. This phenomenon is not confined to Washington, D.C. State governments have built their own administrative apparatuses, often mirroring the federal model. But states have another distinction. As Justice Louis Brandeis observed, they are the laboratories of democracy. While some have expanded regulation, others are testing ways to restore legislative authority, reduce unnecessary bureaucracy, and place greater trust in citizens, entrepreneurs, and markets. One of the most promising reforms is the Regulations from the Executive in Need of Scrutiny, or RAINS Act. Its premise is straightforward. Major regulatory decisions should be made by those who are accountable to voters, period. Under a RAINS framework, regulations expected to impose costs above a specified threshold, for example, $1 million, cannot take effect unless approved by the legislative branch. This restores responsibility to elected officials while giving lawmakers the opportunity to reject rules whose costs outweigh their benefits. More than a dozen states have now enacted RAIN-style reforms, and the number doubled during 2025 alone, incredibly. Another reform addresses the accumulation of regulations already on the books. While RAINS helps prevent unnecessary growth and systematic regulatory review tackles a backlog that has built up over decades. Agencies examine existing regulations, eliminate outdated or duplicative requirements, simplify compliance, reduce red tape, and accelerate permitting and approval processes. The objective is not deregulation for its own sake, but regulation that justifies its existence. Virginia offers one of the strongest examples. Under former Governor Glenn Youngkin, the Virginia Office of Regulatory Management launched a comprehensive review of state regulations, using artificial intelligence to identify unnecessary complexity and obsolete requirements. Within just a few years, the office estimated savings of roughly $1.2 billion for Virginians. The reforms also addressed another chronic problem: bureaucratic complexity. Virginia developed an online portal allowing businesses and individuals to track permit applications throughout the approval process. Instead of submitting paperwork into what often felt like a bureaucratic black hole, applicants can now monitor progress and identify delays. Transparency did more than to inform the public. It created incentives for agencies to improve their performance because that performance was now visible. Regulatory reform extended to building codes as well, with changes estimated to reduce the cost of constructing a new home by approximately $24,000. Inspired by this Virginia success, Texas has established the Texas Regulatory Efficiency Office, or TREO. The office has moved quickly. As Governor Greg Abbott announced in May, TREO completed an initial review of only 11 state agencies. According to the office, those reviews recommended more than 435 regulations for amendment or repeal, eliminating roughly 69,000 words from the Texas Administrative Code, and are projected to save taxpayers approximately $123 million. Yet the challenge remains substantial. TREO Director Jerome Greener has noted that the Texas Administrative Code contains roughly 20 million words and an estimated 274,000 individual regulatory restrictions. Texas Senator Phil King, the sponsor of Senate Bill 14, which created this innovative regulatory relief program, said, "For Texas to remain the best place to start and grow a business, we need to continue to be the nation's leader in government efficiency. This cutting-edge tool is a major step in that direction," unquote. By restoring legislative oversight, reviewing existing rules, embracing new technologies, and increasing transparency, these states are showing that government can become more accountable while allowing individuals and businesses greater room to prosper. For more information, you can go to alec.org. For American Radio Journal, I'm Jonathan Williams. 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
5: 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I'm Loman Henry. 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
2: If you apply for a bank loan and at the same time apply for credit, life insurance, and you conceal a serious illness, does the insurance company have to pay the claim? That was the question in the case of the Parried Policy. I'm Curtis Howard with today's Point of Law. George Smith was only 53 when he found out he had terminal cancer. He had been very successful with his men's clothing shop, and he knew his wife, Ethel, could manage the shop after he was gone. But he worried about some debts he had, so he decided to take out a loan and pay off his debts. The next day, he went to the bank and applied for the loan. His banker told him that the loan would be covered by a credit life insurance policy. Well, George paid off his creditors, and a few months later, he died. But the insurance company refused to pay, on the grounds that George had withheld material information. So, the case went to court. The attorney for the insurance company said, "George took out his loan when he knew he was dying of cancer, but he didn't tell us that. We feel he had a duty to inform us of such an illness. George failed to do so, and therefore we need not pay." The bank's attorney argued, "Under our state law, these credit life insurance policies are available to anyone under 65 years of age without evidence of insurability. George had no duty to give any additional information to the insurance company. They should be ordered to pay." What did the court decide? If you conceal a serious illness when taking out a credit life insurance policy, must the company pay when you die? Yes, under these particular circumstances, ruled an Oregon court. A medical exam was not required for acceptance by the insurance company. Neither was there a medical history questionnaire. Therefore, George had no duty to inform the company of his illness. The insurance company must pay. It's a point of law.
1: If you've been impacted by the devastating effects of a tornado, the last thing you need is to be taken advantage of.

0: but some Hollywood types have worked hard to muddle the concepts. Many movie and music messages seem to be saying it's good to be bad, and it's bad to be good. Some portray genuine goodness as a laughable quality. Hollywood nice guy Steve Guttenberg, who lives in the thick of this realm, says he feels like the luckiest guy in the world, even though he's a target for critics' darts. For some reason, he says, people get a big kick out of making sport of me. I'm different from other people. I'm very friendly. I believe in kindness. I've got a theory. Right now, it's very hip to punch somebody out. It's very hip to trash a hotel suite. It's very hip to be very late. But one day, kindness and niceness will again be very hip. Guttenberg's comments remind us all that no matter how the so-called superstars act, human kindness and common courtesy will never go out of fashion. This is Mitch Anthony reminding you once again that life is whatever you make it. 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

0: In an endurance ride, it's sometimes easier on your horse if you get off and let him tow you up a hill. I'm Rick Lamb, and this is the Horse Show Minute. Although it's considered by some outsiders to be an extreme sport abusive to horses, endurance riding places the horse's welfare above almost everything else. Mandatory rest stops during every race allow veterinarians to examine each horse and determine if he's fit to continue. On the course, riders like endurance champ Julie Sir are always thinking about ways to make it easier on their horses, and that includes tailing them up steep hills.
1: That's where you get off and you grab the horse's tail and you loosen your rein and hang on to that, and the horse goes up the hill and tows you up, and that saves the horse a lot too. Supposedly a horse can pull four times the weight he can carry.
0: Julie and her husband Bob are an inspiration to younger endurance riders. Julie is 79 and Bob is 84. To learn more, visit thehorseshow.com. I'm Rick Lamb, and this has been the Horse Show Minute. Ride safely.
2: Breaking news this hour from townhall.com. I'm Michael Harrington. A new income analysis is challenging claims that America's middle class is falling behind. Correspondent Ken Lorman explains.
3: Economist Steve Moore says Census Bureau sample data through May 2026 puts median U.S. household income at about $87,000. His analysis estimates real median income has risen 41% since 1984. The report adds that inflation-adjusted incomes declined during the pandemic, but have recently rebounded. The economic advisor in President Trump's first term says the policies of his former boss are behind the gains. Ken Lorman reporting.
2: Former state lawmaker and lumberjack Troy Jackson has secured the Democratic nomination for the U.S. Senate in Maine. Correspondent Bob Agnew has that story.
4: Jackson will face longtime GOP Senator Susan Collins in November in a race that could decide which party controls the U.S. Senate. Jackson replaces Graham Plattner, who won the Democrat primary in June but then withdrew from the race amid allegations of sexual misconduct. Jackson was selected by hundreds of delegates who came together for a first-of-its-kind gathering in Bangor, Maine. He won the support of almost all the delegates who gathered there to clinch the nomination. Bob Agnew reporting.
2: A raging wildfire in southwest France has forced the

0: The evacuation of 55,000 people just today. This brings the total to 220,000 in one region alone as flames creep closer to Bordeaux. In Spain, authorities oversaw evacuations due to wildfires in the Valencia region this weekend. In total, 116,000 people have been evacuated. Mount Olympus in Greece and World War II's D-Day landing beaches in northern France, amongst the sites added to UNESCO's World Heritage List today by the UN Committee meeting in South Korea. More on these stories at townhall.com.
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0: Chinese artificial intelligence models are gaining popularity in this country for their affordability and efficiency. 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The models are way cheaper than U.S. versions and nearly as good. The U.S., despite blocks on their access to some advanced technologies, Chinese models have become serious global competitors. Analysts say U.S. models are still better overall, but Chinese open-source models are closing the gap. Former Honduran President Juan Orlando Hernandez returning to his country today to face corruption charges. Hernandez, extradited to the U.S. for drug trafficking, was sentenced to 45 years here, but he was released in December after a pardon from President Trump. Hernandez, who led Honduras from 2014 to 2022, is once a U.S. ally in the drug war. This is townhall.com. A new report tries to explain why leftist relatives are cutting ties with conservatives, even their parents.
2: A Wall Street Journal investigation says self-care advice is replacing reconciliation efforts, and critics argue the trend is spreading faster than the evidence, especially online. Here's what's at stake. About 25% of Americans say they're estranged from a close relative, and surveys suggest a third of estranged parents blame their adult child's therapist. While cutting contact may bring short-term relief, research links it to higher rates of chronic depression, an outcome experts call tragic, not typical. Ron Taylor reporting.
0: Today is Sunday, July the 26th. It's the 207th day of 2026. On this date in history, 1775, the Continental Congress established an independent postal system and appointed one Benjamin Franklin as its first ever Postmaster General. More on these stories at townhall.com.
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0: 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For 30 years, Tom Gresham has been your trusted source on all things ballistic. 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Now, here's Tom.
1: Hey, welcome again to another episode of Gun Talk. Tom Gresham here. If you want to be part of it, just give me a call, 866-TALK-GUN, or give me a call at Tom Talk Gun. And we got a lot of things to talk about. We got some cool guns to talk about. We got an incredible class we're going to be offering at our facility where you actually walk away with this, well, it's a gun we can't tell you about yet because it's not released. But when you take the class, you will keep the gun at the end. We got so many cool things to talk about. But I do want to get into this right away. This is something I have been saying for many, many years, that people just get not complacent, it's more normalized. And joining me to talk about that is Dan Walsh. He is the author of the Good Gun, Bad Guy series. He's a Second Amendment advocate. He's the host of the Loaded Mic. And Dan, you have a different way of looking at things. And I don't know what your perspective or background is, but you explain things to people very well in a way that often they can't get to by themselves.
2: Well, thanks, Tom. I appreciate that. And thanks for having me on your show. It's always great talking with you. When we talk about background checks, you said it, you nailed it. It's become normalized. And when things become normalized, in other words, they've been around for a while, people mistake the length of time something's been around with it legitimacy. And the reality is background checks are not legitimate. Background checks are the antithesis to the Second Amendment. Our founding fathers, when they wrote the Second Amendment, they wrote it because they didn't want the government to decide who has a gun. And now, over the course of time, we've given that ability back to the government to approve our God-given right if they choose so.
1: If they choose, and it's actually a reversal of the innocent until proven guilty concept with a background check. Everyone is guilty until you go prove your innocence.
2: Of course, and it's so wrong, it's so backwards, and another problem with that is not only do you have to prove your innocence, but when you get denied, 99%, depending on what study you look at, in between 95 and 99% of the initial firearm background check denials are false positives. In other words, good people being denied for no good reason. Could be any number of reasons, mistakes, paperwork errors, whatever. But so you're telling me now that over the course of time, it's come to the point where I have to go to the government, hat in hand, and ask them for my God-given right. And if I and of all the people they deny, 99% of them are false denials. You got to be kidding me! This is ridiculous. But Tom, here's the problem. It's been normalized.
1: Yes.
2: And not only do people expect it, they're okay with it. They're fine with it.
1: You know, and one of the things I want to do, I want to explain to people, where did we get the instant background check? It came out of the Brady Bill way back, and the Brady Bill required a waiting period, and so the instant background check was actually put forward by the gun industry to say, look, waiting periods are no good. You're denying people their ability to buy a gun, so let's put in a system where you don't have to wait 10 days for the law enforcement to check them out. We'll make it instant. At the time, it was thought that this was maybe a less bad solution, but to your point is that now it is completely, we have maybe two generations of people that have never known anything but having to get a background check. But here's the problem, and I want you to pick up on this. We get used to that, and then the gun banners come in and say, oh, we have acclimated them to this. Now let's ratchet it up a little bit. Let's throw in something called a universal background check.
2: So frustrating. You know, Tom, it gets me annoyed when just hearing the words, because it's so true. You give them an inch, they'll take a mile. They're always looking for more. And you're right. The universal background check, some proposals have wanted federal investigations into people for sharing a gun with a friend at the range, or handing a gun down to your children after you die, or
1: loaning it to your neighbor to go pheasant hunting for the weekend.
2: Exactly. It's so, and here's their justification. They try to justify this by saying it'll keep people safe. First of all, it doesn't keep people safe because the bad guys, they don't care about the background check system. They laugh at it.
1: Mm-hmm.
2: But the thing is, if the legal system was working properly, and people could just go to the gun shop and buy whatever they want. The government doesn't need to know about it. And if the bad guys were in jail, there would be no problem. But they justify it by saying, well, we got all these bad people out on the streets. Well, yeah, because you keep letting them out on bail reform and early release.
1: You know, if they're in jail, they're not committing crime on the street. It's kind of a simple concept, but it goes against what they want. Now, there's one other aspect of this whole thing. As you mentioned, going to a gun store. I am old enough to remember being able to buy guns at hardware stores when before there was such a thing as a federal firearms license, 1968 Gun Control Act. And so yep. The federal firearms license, a licensed gun store, is put in there so the government can control the flow of guns, who can buy them, how it all happens. There should not be an FFL system. There should not be a licensed gun store system. Anybody, any store, anywhere should be able to sell a gun without any government records.
2: Well, Tom, you're preaching to the choir, and I hope some people are listening who need to hear this, because it's absolutely right. This has become, it started with the Gun Control Act in 1968. That was the year I was born, by the way. But, then we went to the Brady Act in 93, and then we went to the NICS system in 98. This has been a progression. Can we see this? You know, can people recognize what's going on here? It's just, it's unbelievable that we have just kind of said, oh, okay. and we even have gun owners in our own community who kind of just accept it. And, I kick and scream. I'm one of those guys. I hate it.
1: Well, and you also point out something. I'd love to get you to weigh in on this just a bit. You identify one of the key tactics of the gun ban industry, and that is to get you to look at one hand like a magician while they're doing something with the other hand. So we get all of our people, and they respond to the obvious, whatever the obvious gun control challenge of the day is, and they're spending all their energy and all of their angst on that when the gun control movement is actually going back behind, kind of surreptitiously, quietly, out of sight, and doing other things.
2: I mean, that's how they do it. And we, we kind of go along, I think, most of the time, innocently, just expecting that our Second Amendment will protect us. And, it's not enough. We need to protect it. And a lot of times we sit back and we don't do the necessary work. Yeah, and people get killed for this stuff too, because I wrote an article for Gun Owners of America. Carol Bound was a woman in New Jersey who was stabbed to death by the guy she was dating. Now, the Jersey government made her wait 43 days while they decided whether or not she could exercise her God-given right. And in that 43 days, even after having restraining orders and the police knew about this guy and they knew he wanted to hurt her, 43 days she waited. On the 43rd day, he stabbed her to death. While she waited for the government to approve her background check.
1: Not the first time. We've heard this story before where women apply for a permit to buy the gun or for a carry permit, but generally just even to buy a gun. And during that period of time, because she wanted this gun to protect herself, while the government's trying to decide, is she worthy of being able to protect her own life, somebody murders her.
2: Yeah, it's a horrible thing. And I think we have to look at it like, what would our founding fathers say if they were able to come back to 2000, come up here to 2026 and see what's going on? What would they say? They would want to slap us because we are abusing our rights.
1: Oh, no kidding. All right. So tell people about the Good Gun, Bad Guy series.
2: Good Gun, Bad Guy is a three book series that I have been working on, and it talks about a lot of the stuff we're talking about today. It talks about a lot of other things related to the more of the social aspects of the gun control crowd, how they are able to convince society that we need more gun restrictions, and how they use their propaganda and the narrative. So it's a pretty in-depth book series.
1: It's excellent. I mean, I would recommend to anybody who, if you're really interested in the Second Amendment and how the gun control movement actually works, what they really are doing, Dan's books are terrific. Dan, I appreciate what you do, hosting the Loaded Mic. You're working with GOA. You got a lot of things going, my friend.
2: Well, thanks, Tom. And if people do want to check out the book series, they can go to goodgunbadguy.com. Goodgunbadguy.com. And Tom, I really appreciate what you're doing as well. You are one of the staples of this, of the Second Amendment community. And we really appreciate you. And thanks for having me on the show.
1: Absolutely. All right. Take care. All right. Don't go far. Gun Talk will be right back.
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6: The 6 ARC was developed to provide increased performance in the M4 AR-15 platform. The 6 ARC pushes a 90-grain dual performance at 2,650 feet per second with over 1,400 foot-pounds of energy. The monolithic solid copper bullets design allows pedals to separate after impact, spreading to create wound tracks and significantly adding to terminal performance. This round is an exceptional option for your modern sporting rifle. Black Hills Ammunition, the power of performance.
7: 250 years of American liberty. Ruger is honoring that milestone with firearms worthy of the moment. The 250th Anniversary Series. Distinctly marked with made in the 250th year of American liberty. Each limited production model echoes Ruger's legendary 1976 Bicentennial line while celebrating the freedoms the Second Amendment has safeguarded for generations. From the iconic 1022 to the LCP Max, the Super Wrangler to the American Rifle Gen 2, these aren't just guns.

0: Friday. It's that time of year when people are going out to the range, doing a bunch of shooting. You know, the weather's good. Well, sometimes it's hot, but you can do an early morning session if you're going outdoors. And obviously, the indoor ranges are available all the time. So they're doing a lot of shooting. People are actually buying guns because right now, it's like they're having a huge sale. Everywhere I look, the prices are down. Gun sales are down slightly. And when sales are down, even just a little bit, the gun companies come up with incentives and programs and sales. And so if you look around, poke around, you'll find some pretty darn good sales out there. So the question I have for you is, what are you looking at? Anything gotten your attention recently? Or maybe something you bought? Or what have you been taking to the range? I asked a question on X a little while ago this morning. Essentially, it was, on average, how many guns do you take to the range when you go? You're going out for the day or going out for the morning. How many guns do you take to go out to shoot? I assume it's not just one, but it might be just one, and that's okay. But sometimes it's more than one, and sometimes it's a bunch. Just curious, wondering. Number here is Tom Talk Gun. Brett called in. He's in Wheatfield, Indiana. Hey, Brett, I appreciate your patience. You're on the air. Go ahead.
1: All right. Well, last week you had a guest on talking about to call the federal go online for a federal register to, you know, make a comment.
0: So when they got the public notices and you can make a comment on it, yeah.
1: Right. So I said, okay, but how? How? So now I'm an old guy, okay? So, you know, computers aren't my first thing. But anyway, I figured it out. And I was wondering, maybe I'd like to pass on what I figured, and maybe other people wouldn't have to go the route of just figuring it out themselves. So if you're interested, first you go to federalregister.gov.
0: Right.
1: Okay, then you enter a search, and you can put in a term or a citation, but, you know, just put in ATF rules, for instance, you know, and there's a crap load. So what you want to do then now is hit newest. Otherwise, you're getting stuff from years ago. You know what I mean? So the comment period's over, so don't waste your time even reading them.
0: Mm-hmm.
1: So once you're at newest, then you scroll down and you find one you want to comment on. But you got to read it carefully because, you know, many of them are in governmentese, so it can be confusing. Or maybe just me. I'm an idiot.
0: unlikely.
1: Okay. Well, thank you. So you pick one, and then you make a comment. And the thing is, the comments could be as short as, I agree with the rule, it should be changed to this, or I think it's a bad idea, you know. Either way, I mean, super, you don't have to write a paragraph or just a couple of sentences. And that's all you do, and then you pick one, pick one, and then pick another and another and rinse and repeat. So I commented on, I think, two or three, and then they give you an opportunity to put your email in there so you can, they'll send you a confirmation that you can put it in there.
0: Right.
1: And it really ended up to be pretty simple once I figured out where to go. I guess the most confusing part is where to go, and then you got to really read them carefully because they go on and on about this, that, and the other thing. It's like, what? Huh?
0: Let me throw out a thought here. The other thing, you know, you went through the front door and drilled your way through and all that, and good on you for having the perseverance to do that. The other way to go on that, of course, is to get on the mailing list of the NRA when they're sending out these things, or to follow me on X, which used to be Twitter, where we actually are posting the links to say, this is the proposal, and here's the link. And when we have the link, you click on that, and it takes you directly to that proposal so that you can comment on it, and you can eliminate all of that stuff.
1: Wow. Well, that would have been easier, but I am an endowment member of the NRA, but I don't have a Twitter XYZ thing, so I can't get your stuff.
0: If you'll go over to the NRA ILA website, they've got a grassroots deal. You get it's an email newsletter, and they will send you emails regularly and say, here's a proposal, here's a thing, here's a comment period. You know, it's just a way, and there are other ways to do that. But, yeah. But, look, congratulations for figuring it out, and also for taking time to come and share that with us. It's once you figure it out, you've already gone through the learning curve on this. It's not that difficult, is it?
1: No. It's really easy. And again, you don't have to make a book length thing. You know, just say, I think it's a good idea. or I agree or I disagree with the change. And that's it. You know, you're in and out.
0: Okay. That sounds good. Look, I appreciate it. They're very good. And these are important because these comment periods are open. We need to be responding to them because the anti-gunners do. They get organized. And they have actually taken away some of the good measures that we're trying to get through at ATF because they simply responded in greater numbers than we did. So we got to, once again, get off our rear. Speaking of which, we're 100 days away from the midterm elections. The left is energized. The right is not. Democrats are energized. Republicans are not. Predictions are we're going to get hammered in the midterms. And that's certainly true if we don't show up. Basically, the world belongs to those who show up. Simple as that. So I spent part of the morning this morning watching Shooting Sports Life. That is the new television network that we created. Somebody said online, says, well, I thought it was just a network you guys were on. No, no, no. It's our network. We have created an entirely new television network that's all about shooting and guns and the shooting lifestyle. It's called Shooting Sports Life. If you go to shootingsportslife.org you can find it there. Shootingsportslife.com. So I'm watching several of the episodes from First Person Defender, which is, if I do say so myself, absolutely excellent. Some of the best thought-provoking shows you can watch in terms of self-defense with guns. What do I do if? What do I do afterwards? Oh, I never thought of that. Oh, wow, this time there was one attacker. This time there were three attackers. What would I do? You know, oh, he could have gone through that door back there. So I'm watching this, and they're just all of these teachable moments, and they're just so good. And two things. We keep seeing the same thing over and over again. Our minds tend to be polluted with what we have seen on TV shows and in movies. Specifically, if there's a scenario where somebody gets attacked and they do, in fact, use a gun in self-defense and the bad guy goes down in these scenarios, about 8 times out of 10, the good guy in the scenario will then walk over, very carefully, walk over to pick up the bad guy's gun or to kick the bad guy's gun away. And then we ask him afterwards, why'd you do that? It's like, huh? Just because that's all they've ever seen. Because that's what it happens after a shooting. The cops go over and kick the gun away. Why? Stay away from this guy. He just tried to kill you. You can walk up to him and he reanimates and picks up his gun and shoots you. Why aren't you backing away and getting behind cover? Why aren't you, you know, going behind a building and calling 911? You have no reason to walk up there and do that. The other one that happened, and I just watched it today, is a guy actually succeeded in the second scenario when they redid it by doing nothing. Multiple bad guys robbing people. He could have shot him, and he didn't. Let them go. Nobody got shot. Simple as that. He wins. Everybody wins on that one. 866-TALK-GUN or Tom Talk Gun. That's our number here. Be right back.
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0: This is The Making of America from the Jefferson Media Group. On July 4th, millions of Americans celebrate the 13 colonies declaring that they were now united, free, and independent states and no longer subject to Britain's King George III. The only problem is the Second Continental Congress broke all ties with Britain on July 2nd, not July 4th. In Thomas Jefferson's own words, anticipating war, he and a committee of five drafted the original Declaration of Independence in June. Its intent was to gather support for the coming revolution by uniting the colonists in an expression of the American mind against the tyranny of Britain. This has been The Making of America. I'm Michael Emerson, and you can visit us at jeffersonmediagroup.com.
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3: An extreme heat warning is currently in effect until late this evening. A heat advisory will be in effect from late this evening until late Monday evening. And an extreme heat watch will be in effect from late Monday evening until late Tuesday evening. Sunshine today with our highs in the upper 90s. Heat index values around 111. South winds between 5 and 15 and gusting as high as 25. Partly cloudy skies overnight tonight with our lows in the upper 70s. South winds between 10 and 15 and gusting as high as 25. Sunshine throughout Monday with our highs in the upper 90s and lower 100s. Heat index values around 107. South winds between 5 and 10 and gusting up to 20. Then partly cloudy throughout Monday night with our lows in the upper 70s. Showers and thunderstorms are possible into Tuesday, otherwise sunny with our highs in the lower 90s. Then showers and thunderstorms are possible into Tuesday night, mostly cloudy with our lows in the lower 70s. Some rain may linger early on Wednesday, otherwise sunny with our highs in the lower 90s. Then scattered showers possible in a Wednesday night, partly cloudy with our lows in the lower 70s. Showers and thunderstorms possible throughout Thursday, mixing with sunshine with our highs in the upper 80s, and more showers possible throughout Thursday night.
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6: 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I got full range of motion here.
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0: shotguns, because honestly, I think maybe shotguns don't get as much attention as they should these days. We're joined right now by Chris Serino. He's the director of training for Gun Talk Headquarters, Range Ready Studios. Chris, glad to be here with you, man.
1: Oh, Tom, this is great, and it's good to see you because we can see each other this time for once.
0: I know, it's crazy. So if they're listening to this on the radio, they can actually go flip over and they can watch the video we're doing. We're going to have that on all our channels here shortly. So, all right, the reason I wanted to have you on, well, we're going to talk about several things, but you're doing one of our experience classes at Range Ready Studios. You might want to tell them what their experience thing is.
1: All right, so an experience is not like any other class we have, and now that we have Shooting Sports Life, we're filming this for an episode of Range Ready TV. So if you're here, you get a cameo appearance on that. Experience is a little bit more than training. I mean, you get to be out here with us. You get to see the inner workings. We got people coming in from Benelli. We've got Greg Elifritz coming in to teach the class as our primary instructor with me. It's a lot more. And, Tom... get to keep the gun. You get the gun, you get the gear, we provide all the ammo. This is a big deal.
0: All right, so this is a brand new shotgun from Benelli, and they're going to do a shotgun class, a two-day class at Range Ready Studios, and Greg Elifritz is going to be teaching, and he is the real deal. I mean, he is somebody you really need to pay attention to. And at the end of the class, you get to keep this brand new shotgun, which, by the way, there's a reason that Chris is not holding the shotgun right now, because we can't release it yet.
1: Right. This thing doesn't even launch until sometime in August. And here's what I can tell you about the gun, Tom. It's okay. A Benelli. It's a semi-auto. It's a tactical shotgun. It looks really, really cool. And it's a lot of fun to shoot. And it's so cool that I'm actually going to get one, too.
0: Oh, that says a lot, because you got access to pretty much all the guns out there. And for you to say you want one of these, that tells me something.
1: Right. But the way I see it, Tom, is this is such a nice tactical shotgun. It's so modern, so new, so up to date that I really don't have anything like this in my safe. And I've probably got at least a half a dozen Benellis, if not more. You know, I shot on the three gun circuit with Benellis for a long time. And of course, I'm a fan. They last. They work. This one is really cool.
0: Okay, let's back up. There seems to be, I'm going to get your take on this. My thought is that a lot of people now don't pay attention to shotguns because they think, well, for home defense, I've got my AR, I got my pistol. And I think maybe the utility of a shotgun is lost, particularly on a lot of the younger, newer shooters.
1: I'll tell you what, the shotgun is a great gun. It's funny because just this week I saw something from like Paladin Press or something, one of those old videos, and I start with a P, I can't remember. But
0: Paladin, yeah.
1: It was an old video, older guy talking about shooting through walls, different guns and different loads with the shotgun, and he ultimately said that the birdshot load and a 12-gauge shotgun was a great home defense round. Same day, Tom, I see you on an old Guns and Gear video playing on SSL, because we keep it playing around here. And there you are, right, going over and over about the 12 gauge, and you had three targets out in front of you, and you're like, yeah, it's not just a room sweeper. You still got to aim, and it still delivers the payload. And I think you were at 20 feet, and you were just punishing those cardboard targets with no problem to the targets next to them. And
2: the civil authorities have issued a child abduction emergency for all of Kansas beginning at 1:37 p.m. Sunday, July 26th and ending at 1:37 p.m. Monday, July 27th. This is an Amber Alert. We have just received the following information from the Wichita Police Department regarding a possible child abduction. Law enforcement is looking for a 1998 white Dodge Ram 1500 licensed TAC 446 MSL vehicle has heavy front end damage from a recent accident. The suspect is believed to be Saul Gonzalez Diaz, 21-year-old Hispanic male with brown eyes and black hair. Saul Gonzalez Diaz is 5'6", 165 pounds, last seen wearing a gray tank top, gray shorts, and black Nike Air Jordan tennis shoes. Saul has a beard and mustache. The victim is Aracely Gonzalez, 2-year-old Hispanic female with brown eyes and black hair. Aracely Gonzalez is 2'6", 35 pounds, last seen wearing a pink dress with possibly a white flower pattern and pink Hello Kitty tennis shoes. Aracely has short, very curly hair and was last seen at 4240 E Boston, Wichita, KS. If you have any information on the location of Aracely Gonzalez, please call 911 immediately. Other tips may be shared by calling the Wichita Police Department at 316-383-4661. We repeat, the suspect vehicle is a 1998 white Dodge Ram 1500 license TAC 446 MSL. Vehicle has heavy front end damage from a recent accident.
0: And there will be some media people there, but you can sign up for the class if you go to rangereadystudios.com. You can sign up, and you can have that experience.
1: Right. We just launched this one yesterday evening. We've already got people signing up. I don't think everybody's seen their emails yet. Normally, these things sell out in 24 to 48 hours, and we're not at 24 hours yet, and people are signing up. But it is. It's like a media event. You come in, you get the VIP treatment. We treat you like family, which is, of course, what we do here at Range Ready. You get to keep the gun. You get the sling. You get the dump pouch. You get all your ammo provided. Your targets get hung for you. You don't have to do anything. You get world-class training. I got Greg Elifritz coming in. I can't tell you how many people said, are you going to bring in Elifritz for this? Are you going to bring in Elifritz for this? Of course I'm going to.
0: You're going to get the training, world-class training. The ammo is provided, the targets are provided, the accessories, all the stuff is provided, and at the end of the class, you get to keep the shotgun.
1: That's right, and if you live here, we are going to let you take it home. We're going to do the next checks right here. But if you live somewhere out of state, we're going to ship it to you, to your favorite FFL, sure. And it's going to get done.
0: All right, so give me a couple of tips about self-defense or shooting shotguns that people might know but might not know if they're not real familiar with it.
1: On my home defense shotgun, I've got buckshot in it, but I also have a side saddle with slugs in it. I love the idea of being able to reach out and touch something if I need to, because predators aren't necessarily always a two-legged predator. So I like to have that versatility. But I also like to have some high brass sixes, something like that, that I can reach out and get those bad predators that are coming in that I need to shoot on the move. That's a lot easier for me. The 12-gauge shotgun is just an extremely versatile and legendary platform. I like to say firearms platform, Tom, because I don't like to say weapon, because it's not a weapon. It's so useful. It's a tool. A shotgun is truly a tool.
0: No, I like it. Now, do you have any accessories on your personal home defense gun?
1: On my home defense gun, I personally have a light and a laser from Crimson Trace, one of our favorite companies, because at night there is no faster way and more accurate way to shoot a shotgun. I also have a sling, and I keep a side saddle on, and mine is one of those kind that the thing sticks on, but then it Velcros, so you can pull that side saddle off if you need to.
0: Right. Okay. So the laser, of course, at night, you just put the dot on it and the shot's going to go where the laser is.
1: Oh, my gosh. I cheek the gun. I look over it. I track the laser just like I would track the bead on a shotgun sight. And I can't tell you how many armadillos have met their maker in my yard in the middle of the night.
0: You are the predator getter, man. You want them off of your land, I know. And you got those chickens. I know you're always looking for the foxes and the coyotes.
1: Absolutely. I mean, I've always got to be honestly, Tom, if you walk in my house, you're going to see one Benelli on that side by side right away. There's another one in the living room, and there's another one in my bedroom. I have three Benellis that are ready to go at all times. And honestly, it's just kind of my go-to weapon.
0: All right, I got to tell you a story. Way back when Dad was writing for Sports Afield, he pitched them an idea. He says, look, let's try a bunch of semi-automatic shotguns and just test them and see how they run. They said, oh, yeah, that sounds great. So they went out to the local range, invited everybody to come out. Free ammo, shoot clay targets, have a bunch of fun. Put five different shotguns out and just put a clipboard next to each one and make a note if you get a malfunction. And they just shot them without cleaning them, just shoot. And they just went on, and then one by one, these shotguns went down. And, you know, the Benelli kept going until they finally just had to give up with the test. It never did stop.
1: That is fantastic. I mean, I've shot, you know, I've got M2 Benellis that were, of course, modified and hopped up by Mark Roth from X-Rail. I've shot those guns in three gun for years. I love to shoot the low recoil slugs, the 3/4 ounce or the 7/8 ounce slugs. It runs like a sewing machine, and being able to do that, mine holds 12+1. So we're talking about a lot of slugs. It's a lot of fun.
0: Right.
1: You know, you get your low recoil buck, you get your flight control buck. Those things are great options in shotguns. You know, and of course, I did a big segment last year with some shotguns, and I did some breaching stuff. You can look it up online under Gun Talk.
0: Oh, yeah.
1: And I did some breaching stuff, and I used regular breaching rounds, but I also used birdshot. Of course, with birdshot and breaching, you got to worry about secondary, you know, projectiles. But right. In a pinch, and in end times, man, you cannot disregard the shotgun for so many tasks.
0: All right, what about mini shells?
1: Well, this one's not going to shoot mini shells, although we did already shoot some mini shells through it. You just got to hand cycle them, Tom. And they did cycle
0: okay.
1: When we hand cycled them, and it is just like a little powder. it's like
0: so
1: little
0: fun.
1: Powder puff loads.
0: So we got the Benelli shotgun class, the experience coming up with this gun we can't tell you any details about, but it's going to be announced right before the class actually happens, so people will see that. And if you go to this thing, if you're able to get in, you're going to actually get to keep the gun. Chris, this is phenomenal. I really appreciate you telling us about this.
1: Yeah, this is September 17th and 18th. The gun launches first week of August. So if you've signed up for the class, you're probably going to get to see what the gun is. And I would venture to say there won't be one person that says, oh, no, I want to back out of that class because that's just not my bag.
0: No, once they see it, they definitely want to go. Chris, thank you so much. I appreciate it, sir.
1: Awesome. Thanks, Tom.
0: Always fun to chat with Chris. I mean, he is the real deal. The guy's got tons of experience in law enforcement, local and federal. An instructor at FLETC, the Federal Law Enforcement Training Center. Air Marshal, done a lot of interesting stuff, SWAT guy. When you go to Range Ready Studios and you take one of our classes, you get the full Chris, the full treatment. And he is intimidating and funny as a stand-up comic at the same time. It is just a fun deal to do that, and you definitely come away with some good training. Shotguns. We did some testing. Yeah, boy, it goes back 10-plus years now. Everybody's always talking about penetration, wall penetration. Will this thing shoot through walls? Will it go out into the house, or will it go into the street? Will it hit your neighbor's house? So we said, well, let's try this stuff. So we built three walls. Each wall had two pieces of sheetrock, a drywall, on studs. And then the last one had drywall, and then insulation, and then exterior board like you'd have on a house. And I think we had them 10 feet apart just to make it easy. And we shot them with a lot of different things just to find out what would go through how many walls, from AR-15s to hunting rifles to all manner and different cartridges of handguns and shotgun loads. What was interesting, the basic takeaway is that almost all handgun rounds would exit the house, would go through all of the walls. 45, 9, 380, I think 380 went through all three of them, I'm trying to remember. 22s, no. And then rifles, yes. Hunting rifles, yes. But you know what didn't go through all the walls? The AR-15 with a full metal jacket bullet. Over and over, you shoot it, hits the first wall, goes through, turns sideways, hits the second wall, probably doesn't go through. If it does, it doesn't go real far. It might just hit the third wall. Generally penetrates less than other rounds. Shotguns were interesting. Slugs, you'd expect, and they did. They went through all three walls and exited the house. Buckshot, however, it went through all three walls and exited the house also. A lot of people think, yeah, buckshot, that's not going to, yes, it will. Goes through all of them. Birdshot, no, one wall. Done. And it just spreads out and it dimples the second wall. And I get it. Birdshot's not ideal. It drives people crazy whenever you talk about it. But again, I would say this to you. In certain circumstances, limited circumstances, say you lived in a house trailer and you're concerned about overpenetration and the rooms aren't going to be very large and you want a self-defense rig. Well, honestly, how far can it be away from you? 10 feet, 20 feet? I would ask you to go to the range with your shotgun with a load of sixes, birdshot sixes. And shoot cardboard targets at 5 feet, not yards, feet, and then 10 feet, and then 15 and 20 feet. And watch the holes, it blows right through them. And ask yourself, would this stop an attacker? The answer is, well, yeah, it would, as a matter of fact. It certainly would. Let's see. Hey, Jim, we got time to get Brandon here. Oh, no, we don't. Okay. Brand, hold on. We're going to get to you after this break. I don't have quite enough time to get you in. It wouldn't be fair to bring you in at this point. But if you, we're going to get Brand. We'll also have room for you if you want to call us 866-TALK-GUN or Tom Talk Gun. Shotguns are a really good option. One other thing, by the way, you notice that Chris said at this class, you're going to get the sling. All these shotguns are going to be equipped with slings, and people are going to get training in how to use a sling with a shotgun. If you have a self-defense shotgun, or if you have a self-defense AR, it should be wearing a sling, and you should train with that sling. And if you don't know what to do with a sling on it, that's why we have classes, either ours or somebody else's, and go get training and learn how to do it, and then you can practice it. Shooting by yourself is not training. Training involves having an instructor. Simple as that. Don't go far. Gun Talk will be right back.
3: Attitude is everything. I'm Mitch Anthony with today's Daily Dose. I remember hearing one of Murphy's laws. The key to success, he said, is sincerity. If you can fake that, you have it made. Recently, I was in line to buy an item at a discount store. "How are you today?" she asked as she flashed a big smile and then stood there looking and waiting for my response. "Well, great. Just great," I answered, taken aback. I was so accustomed to hearing clerks deliver a rote, hospitable quote like, "How are you?" or "Have a good day?" or "Thank you for shopping at any mart," that I'd begun not to notice. Why? Because it usually came from an expressionless face and a monotone delivery. It's amazing the amount of energy true sincerity brings to the simplest of greetings or the most routine encounters. Now when I go to that store, I purposely look for her checkout lane. Murphy was right. The key to success is sincerity, but it cannot be faked. It's not what you say that counts with folks. It's what you mean. This is Mitch Anthony reminding you once again that life is whatever you make it. 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
4: Christie & Company presents The Making of America. I'm Michael Emerson. The highest echelon of the American military begins with a one-star or brigadier general, followed by a two-star or major general, followed by a three-star lieutenant general, all of whom follow the orders of a four-star general. However, during World War II, for command clarity, Congress created the rank of a five-star general for when American officers were put in charge of Allied forces operating under their own commanders. In America's history, there have only been five-star generals: Dwight D. Eisenhower, Omar Bradley, Douglas MacArthur, George Marshall, and Henry Arnold, with one of whom, Dwight D. Eisenhower, becoming America's 34th president. When you want to create a national or international brand, go to the country's leader in corporate branding. Christie and Company. That's Christie and Company.
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0: Too Much Fun over on X. I just posted a picture I created out of artificial intelligence. Used AI to create a picture of a 1911 firing a bullet. I wanted to see the bullet in the air out of the muzzle. AI is not as smart as you think. The bullet has 2 points, forward and backwards. It's just the weirdest thing. And there's a rifle cartridge piece of brass coming out of the top of a 1911. But it's clever. It's cute. Okay, never mind. So much for AI. On line two, Brant's with us out of Wyoming. Brant, you got a range report for us. Go for it.
1: You know that promo that you just ran about, you know, put all your gear on and roll around on the ground and whatever you, and then get up and whatever you don't have, you're not going to have in a fight?
0: Yes.
1: Well, I kind of did that, and inadvertently, I drive a truck for a living, and I have to get underneath the trailer at times to lift an axle when I'm light. Mm-hmm. And in the course of doing that, my holster, I leaned on it, and I pushed the mag release button, and I ended up losing the magazine.
0: Oh, boy.
1: So rather than go across country depositing magazines at various truck stops, I asked somebody, what should I do? I was going to, you know, wait until I get home and run a drill in where the mag, where the leather was pushing on the mag release button. Mm-hmm. And a friend just said, well, why don't you just cut it with a knife? And I'm like, well, there's an idea. Okay. So I cut that section out with a knife, and I have not had a problem since. And I roll all over the ground with my holster on, and I am not depositing magazines across America anymore.
0: You know, it's a great point you're making here, which is test this stuff. You think, I wear it all the time. See, and people say, well, why would you be on the ground? Trust me, I always ask people in the classes, how many people here have ever been in a fight, even way back in grade school, and hands go up, and I said, and during that fight, how many of you ended up on the ground? And everybody who's been in a fight ends up on the ground, right?
1: Right.
0: So if you're rolling around on the ground and your gear is coming apart and you're dumping magazines or things are falling off of you, those are things you're not going to have in the rest of the fight.
1: Yeah, so, I mean, I hear that promo, and I never tried it, because I'm like, it's going to hurt if I roll around on the ground. I don't want to do this, but I had to do it for work, and sure enough, I learned the hard way, because I went like a day and a half thinking I had a loaded gun, and all I had was the equivalent of a contender on my waist, and all I had was a single shot.
0: Single shot. All right, a little bit of time we got left. You got to talk about a Browning M2 machine gun. Are you still there?
1: Yep, I'm back. Are you there?
0: Yeah, now we're

0: they're going to go through the process and deactivate them and make them semi-auto. I don't think they've published a price on them yet, but you can go over to the CMP website and take a look at the Civilian Marksmanship Program's website. And you can register, go ahead and sign up for the newsletters, and then when they have the information, you can get in line to buy a U.S. Army surplus M14 rifle from the Civilian Marksmanship Program. Semi-auto, but still it's an M14. Very cool stuff. Okay, when I come back, let's talk about cool stuff. Electronic optics, and also two guys argue about their place in line and end up shooting each other.
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2: The War of 1812 would end in 6 months, but at 6 a.m. on September 13, 1814, British warships in Baltimore Harbor began an attack against Fort McHenry that would last for 25 straight hours. The assault would fail, and the following morning, the British forces would withdraw. In celebration, Fort McHenry's commander, Major Armistead, ordered that their victory flag, measuring 30 feet by 42 feet, be flown to replace their battle-torn flag. It was that flag that Francis Scott Key was able to see amidst the smoke and rubble and inspired him to write his poem, The Defense of Fort McHenry, the inspiration for America's national anthem.
1: This has been The Making of America. I'm Michael Emerson, and you can visit us at jeffersonmediagroup.com.
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4: Most casual riders get saddle sore after just a couple hours in the saddle. Fortunately, there's a solution. 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Californian Stan Dill loves to ride, but he had a problem that took most of the joy out of it. Stan got saddle sore, so sore that he would bleed after less than an hour in the saddle. Drawing on his background in the textile business, Stan invented riding underwear that takes the trauma out of trail riding. He calls them saddle bums, and here's why they work.
5: The outer shell is slippery so that it can move underneath your jeans. 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I can actually ride for 8 or 10 hours without getting saddle sore.
4: Saddle bums virtually eliminate heat and friction, the main causes of saddle soreness. To learn more, visit thehorseshow.com. I'm Rick Lamb, and this has been the Horse Show Minute. Ride safely.
6: Breaking news this hour from townhall.com. I'm Michael Harrington. Conservative analysts believe Democrats are walking into what they call a political minefield. Correspondent Ken Lorman reports.
7: They believe the party's move to the left on issues like crime and transgender policies is alienating mainstream voters, while support among Hispanic and Black voters is slipping. They also point to demographic trends, red state gains from the next census, and declining influence in media and academia as signs Republicans could hold a long-term advantage if the GOP doesn't squander the opportunity. Ken Lorman reporting.
6: Public policy expert Matthew Continetti says the GOP has work to do if it's going to retain Congress in November.
8: Democrats have a huge enthusiasm advantage over the Republicans. And so it's President Trump's job to get that Republican enthusiasm up. I think that's one reason we're having this midterm convention. And then President Trump, he needs to win this war against Iran, and he needs then to convince the American people that this economy is on the right track.
6: You made his comments to the Salem Radio Network. A U.S.-Russian space crew landed safely on the steppes of Kazakhstan this morning after an 8-month stint on the International Space Station. NASA astronaut Chris Williams and a pair of Russian crewmates touched down in their Soyuz MS-28, landing smoothly by parachute in a designated area. The 241-day stint on the orbiting outpost, the first-ever space mission for Williams. Typhoon Newell has weakened to a tropical storm as it moves inland after making landfall in southern China today. Chinese weathermen expect heavy rain to hit parts of Guangdong and Fujian provinces. More than 800,000 people were relocated for safety in Guangdong as of this morning. More on these stories at townhall.com.
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2: President Trump says the U.S. will open a formal investigation into the EU's trade practices. He says the bloc has unfairly levied billions of dollars of fines against Google. His announcement comes just after the EU hit Google with a fine of $1 billion after saying the technology behemoth broke digital antitrust regulations by setting up Google Play and its ubiquitous search engine to corral customers toward its own services and apps to the detriment of competition. Google says the fine hurts European businesses and consumers. Tropical storm Genevieve has strengthened into a hurricane in the Pacific Ocean southwest of Mexico. The National Hurricane Center says it has maximum sustained winds of 90 miles per hour, making it a Category 1 storm. Genevieve's center is about 500 miles south-southwest of Manzanillo, moving west-northwest. No coastal watches or warnings are in effect, but swells from the storm are affecting parts of Mexico's southwestern beaches. News and analysis at townhall.com. A second Secret Service agent from Vice President J.D. Vance's protective detail has been placed on administrative leave amid an internal investigation.
3: The agent is suspected of leaking sensitive operational details to MS Now for a July 15 story that portrayed the Vance family as burdensome. The article revealed agents' frustrations with last-minute travel requests and other sensitive details. This follows a similar incident in January, prompting an internal affairs investigation. The vice president's office thanked the agents while noting the unique challenges of protecting a family with young children. Bernie Bennett reporting.
2: Today is Sunday, July the 26th, and some notable people are celebrating a birthday today, including NFL Hall of Famer Bob Lilly of the old Dallas Cowboys. He's 87 years old. Mick Jagger, Rolling Stones frontman, he's 83 today and still rocking, apparently. Actress Helen Mirren is an ageless 81. Rock musician Roger Taylor of Queen is 77. This is townhall.com.
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0: Talk Gun. That's the easiest way to remember the phone number. Of course, this is Gun Talk. Glad you're with us. Love to get your range reports. If you've been out to the range doing a little shooting, what'd you take and how'd the shooting go? Give me a holler. Now, of course, we're in this crazy age of all sorts of new products and new technologies. And I mean, it's a great time. We got really great guns and really good optics. And the electro-optic world has frankly changed the way we look at guns. Joining me right now is John Bailey from EOTech. John, I'm just looking at your website right now, EOTech. Man, you guys have got some of the coolest stuff out there. Not only do you have good stuff, you explain it well.
1: Well, I appreciate it. Yeah, over the years, we've really evolved. We're excited to kind of get into new things, and I think we'll talk about it, but we're not just a holographic sight anymore, although that's still our bread and butter, and it's doing incredibly well. But we wanted to provide products for all kinds of shooters, and I think we have.
0: Well, yeah, you got everything from scopes to lasers to the holographic to suppressors. It's all over the place. Are we at this point... obviously you're in the business and you make this stuff, but I'm thinking we are well past the point of anybody actually thinking, do red dot sights or do optics make a difference? Are we past that?
1: I think people see it immediately. We're a very visual company, especially to explain a holographic, product. It's visual, but once you see, and a red dot's in the same boat, but once you see our reticle on a holographic set, it will blow away any old school iron sights, where you have to line things up and then change your focus to your target and mm-hmm. reconfirm by bringing your focus back. All of those things are just slow and harder to do. Holographic sight or red dot, it's really point and shoot. It's immediate. It's really fast on follow-ups. So people that have been shooting, if they've been shooting iron sights, I think that they see something more technologically advanced like the red dot or holographic sight, they will see a difference immediately. And hopefully the beginners that are getting into the industry are seeing those same optics, friends or trainers, firearms, and then getting into the iron sight stuff, because it's just they're eventually going to get into the tech stuff and sure. Why go through that pain, right?
0: What's the difference between a red dot and a holographic sight?
1: Oh my gosh, how much time you got?
0: Yeah, okay, make it short, because I have a short attention span.
1: Holography doesn't compromise on anything, so it uses a laser diode compared to an LED, and what we're able to do is create any reticle image that we want, and we found the circle dot provides the most speed and the most accuracy, because with holography, the main advantage in my mind is the dot is a laser, so it's a true point source, so it is ridiculously small, smaller than you and I can really see. So we see it as one MOA. So you have a very fine, crisp dot for more precise shooting at sure. distance, but you have the ring that gets you on target faster than what a dot would individually. So there's no compromise. You're on target faster, and especially because of a rectangular heads-up display type window, but for distance, a little longer shooting, you have more accuracy because the dot is smaller. And the second biggest advantage with that dot being a laser diode is when you put a magnifier behind it, the dot is still, because it's so small, even magnified, oh. It's still less than one MOA. So you and I are still only seeing that at one MOA with a magnifier. So you maintain or actually gain more accuracy with a magnifier. Whereas a red dot, you're growing that dot and your target at the same rate. So there's not much of an advantage there compared to holography. That's the biggest advantage.
0: Okay, you guys are the technological wizards here. Explain the difference between a closed emitter and an open emitter.
1: Yeah, so we started with an open emitter, and that's when we got into it, that's kind of what the space was for pistol optics. And right. An open emitter is basically one piece of glass with a little well behind the battery cap, essentially, and that's where your LED diode is. Mm-hmm. And that diode projects the light up against that window, and actually it reflects back, so you're able to see that red dot. And it works great. There's tons of them. Sure. I believe our Eflex is one of the best ones out there. But what happens is if you get into some weather or you get dust or debris or anything like that, it can sometimes cover that LED or block that LED. And if you don't have that, you don't have a dot and you don't, you know, you're not able to shoot. So closed emitters essentially enclose that diode. So they have two pieces of glass. It protects that diode, that LED from being, you know, covered or even damaged. So we're seeing a lot more. I think it was really driven by law enforcement and even some military stuff. Because, you know, they certainly can't afford to have that happen.
0: Yeah, they got dirty, dusty, rainy environments, and they can't have the loss of their sight.
1: That's right. So all it does is take that that possibility out of the equation, you know. And a lot of times it makes the housing a little bit bigger than an open emitter. And that probably provides a little extra durability and things like that they certainly need as well.
0: It's kind of a weather sealed system. Not that the weather is going to knock out an open emitter, but if you get rain and dust and stuff on there, now it's going to, I mean, you got basically raindrops or whatever it is that it can mess up your view, or as you say, could even cover up the emitter entirely.
1: That's it. Even a simple raindrop or, you know, sweat or something like that can completely distort. You might still see the dot, but it can completely distort it and make it unusable. So it really is kind of important. You know, if you're going to just go to the range and plink and things like that, an open emitter is really everything you need. But if you're going to use it for training or professional use, or if you really want to rely on it for
0: carry gun.
1: Yeah, exactly. Rely on it for a home defense or carry gun. Closed emitter, you know, just takes away, you know, some of those possibilities.
0: And I'm looking at your options here. You got the E-Flex and the E-Flex CE for closed emitter, and it's about $100-$120 more for the closed emitter in the, and I'm just thinking in the greater scheme of things, yeah, dollars are dollars. But if you say, okay, I expect this thing to last me 10 years, easy, which it should, you amortize that out, you can never find the difference. So just get the one that you feel like you want.
1: No, I think you're right on right there. There are added features to the CE that will make your spend more justified. You know, there's shake awake, there's switchable reticles, there's an integrated rear backup iron sight. So we added some more bells and whistles to it that, again, will help with carry issues and, you know, home defense. That shake awake is really nice when something goes bump in the night and you want to grab your pistol and it automatically pops right on and ready to go. So there are extra features that kind of justify that extra spend.
0: All right. And we can mention as we just run by it, you've got holographic sights for your ARs and whatever other kind of rifles you have. But I want to bounce down. You've gotten into suppressors in a big way with some really interesting technology.
1: Everybody's getting into them. The removal of the tax stamp was a, you know, a big motivator for a lot of people to get into it. We've never kind of, you know, shared this publicly, but I've been with EOTech for over 20 years, and my goal has always been that EOTech owns the gun, not necessarily making guns, but we want to be every piece and equipment on the gun. So, yeah, we do holographic sights, we do magnifiers, like you mentioned, we do magnified scopes, we have our OGL laser. Yeah, so it just made sense that we would have another component that we could be part of, and suppressors was the logical choice. So we created the Decibel, the DCBL suppressor. It's a 3D printed grade 5 titanium, really nice suppressor. We offer it in 308, 556, and a 9mm that's designed specifically for PCC guns.
0: Right.
1: And they are great suppressors. They have a really nice sound. Takes into account the design, and the monolithic core takes into account all the back pressure and things like that. So it makes for a really smooth shooting gun and eliminates a lot of that recoil. So we're really happy with it. We went after kind of the sound aspect of it rather than the weight. Usually when you go after and try to reduce weight, you kind of have a little bit more sound. And
0: we're hoping for more
1: of a comfortable shooting.
0: It's experience. A give or take deal. You can go real lightweight, but it's going to become louder. You know, we understand that. Let me just tell you, congratulations to you guys. You have the most useful and best set of FAQs, frequently asked questions, on suppressors and all the rest of the stuff on your website. I mean, if you anybody needs to know anything about suppressors, how do they work? How loud are they? How much do they help? What's the thread pitch? How do I attach it to my gun? What's the lifespan? It just goes on and on and on. You, whoever did this did a fabulous job, man.
1: Well, I appreciate it. I contributed quite a bit to it. And it was, you know, I have several suppressors myself. And when we got into it, I thought about, you know, what are consumers and customers going to call us for and ask us because we're new to the game. So we came up with that entire list. And hopefully that, you know, solves a lot of people's questions and doesn't require a phone call to our customer service. But certainly they can get into,
0: I mean,
1: you know,
0: it,
1: more
0: specificity. Honestly, but it's like suppressor 101 school. It is great what you've done here.
1: Good. Thank you. Yeah. No, I think it's helpful. It educates the consumer. Hopefully, you know, they go in with a more confident buying experience. So, yeah, we're happy with it. And it's probably not even complete. You know, there's probably still more to add to it.
0: Oh, yeah, you'll be added to it. All right. So the obvious question that you get all the time, and even if it's not said out loud, it's said in somebody's mind. They're looking at your optics, your pistol optics, and say, okay, you know, yeah, okay, I could buy a pistol optic for less than this. Why should I buy an EOTech?
1: The answer is always our testing and our quality. So most of our products are all, like the holographic sights and the magnifiers, our pistol sights, our OGL are all manufactured, assembled, tested in Plymouth, Michigan in USA.
0: Wow.
1: Yeah, so I think that's a big difference. And we've always had incredible testing machines and protocols and all of that stuff, to the point where for our holographic site, when we started that and had the contract with SOCOM, SOCOM wanted to replicate our testing systems because we were so good at it. So we put all of our products, whether it's, you know, rifle scopes or you know, holographic sights, through the same thing, and we put them through all the environmentals. We put them through shock and recoil and all that stuff. So I think when we design something and we eventually get to market, it's already proven. Where I think a lot of others, especially things that may have come from overseas, kind of come cookie cutter, and you know, you're gonna eventually probably have some issues. So I think that's the big difference between, other than like technology that people can't do, like holography, I think it comes down to the testing and the quality before the product gets in the hands of the shooter.
0: Well, and one other thing, you mentioned it, but you went by it in a hurry, and I want to mention it again. Made in America by Americans, and that's huge when it comes to the optics world.
1: Yeah, really is. You know, not too many people can do it. And every day we do it, it's really, really hard. But I think that carries a lot of weight, especially for professional users. And when professional users use our stuff, that trickles down to everybody else. So that's kind of our mantra.
0: Obviously, people can take a look at EOTechInc.com. Yeah, last thing for you. You got the floor. You're going to tell somebody this is what you really need to know about EOTech, the company and the people.
1: We are just a great group of people. There's an incredible culture here. Everybody likes really what they're doing. It's fun. It's a fun environment. We, you know, we are getting into new products and new product categories. So I think a lot of people, you know, there are some that have always just been a one-trick pony, and we were for a long time with the holographic sight, but we brought in people that are experts in magnified rifle scopes. We brought people in that are experts in the laser systems and night vision and thermal, and really kind of created a really cool, nicely, you know, tight-fit group. And it's just, you know, you can just tell that people have fun and enjoy what they're doing and like to come up with new products and like to get out on the range and like to go train with people. And it's just, it's fun. It's hard to,
0: you know,
1: my
0: fun.
1: Wife gives, it's just, it's a great environment.
0: Well, we didn't even talk about your line of rifle scopes. They're very cool. I encourage people to go take a look at it at EOTechInc.com. John, thank you so much for your time.
1: All right, Tom. I appreciate it. Thank you.
0: All right. Don't go far. I'll be right back.
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0: Well, here's yet another example, things to talk about. This one just popped up in the news as I'm doing the show. A man allegedly struck and killed another man with a baseball bat in a road rage attack on the Belt Parkway in Queens. Road rage. I said this before, and I'm not sure it's really making much of an impact, but look, here's the deal. Don't get out of your car. Don't flip people off in your car when you're driving. Don't be honking your horn at people. Check your ego. Slow it down. Put on classical music if you have to. If you get into a situation where you're stopped and somebody's pounding on your car, don't get out. Don't try to prove to them that you're right and they're wrong. You have no idea what this person is all about. Whether he's just crazy, or he's suicidal, or he's just committed murder and killed his wife and his kids, or he's just decided he's not going back to jail again, or whatever. You just don't know. Remember, he's not like you. There's a good chance this person is not like you. And so how do you get out of a situation like that? Well, apologize when no apology is warranted. I am sure sorry. Oh, man, are you guys okay? I am really sorry. Yeah, I know. I'm sorry. What do we need to do? Or just not get out of the car. If you had an accident, you got to deal with it. You cannot assume that everybody's working on the same wavelength that you are. So just, again, get your mind right. Don't put yourself into a position where somebody could do something savagely violent to you unexpectedly. All right, just got this email during the show from Will in Oregon. He says, my carry guns are a pair of Ruger LCP2 pistols and 22 long rifle. He's carrying two guns, each of them in 22 long rifle. He says, with one in the chamber and a 10-round mag, they provide me with 22 shots. So he's got two guns. He's got 22 shots between them. He says, with five extra mags, I have 72 shots on board. And here's his thinking behind it. He says, a hit with a 22 is better than a miss with a 45. He says, by the way, with these guns, I can hit the side of a 2x4 at 25 yards. What do you think of a super compact pistol and 22 rimfire as your carry gun? Clearly, Will can shoot. He's a volunteer at the local shooting range. And he's thought it through. He's got two of these on him at any given time. Just, I don't know, wonder what you think. Food for thought there. There's really no right or wrong to all this. The main thing is, can you make hits? And trust me, that's more main thing than your times on your timer. I know. Everybody wants to show their cool split times and their draw times, and I got a 1 second draw on, you know, my Instagram channel. Okay, great, fine. None of it matters if you can't put the first shot on target. The first shot has to be on target every time. So the people I know, the real pros, the people who actually have been in gunfights, you watch them and they'll draw fast, and then they take that split second, maybe a little breath, and then press the trigger. It's not a draw shoot. I mean, that works fine in competition, where the stakes are simply that you don't score as highly as you would have. But when the stakes are higher, and you want to come away not going to the morgue or to the hospital, you draw, you pause ever so slightly, and make sure you get that first hit. It's a different mindset, but it is the mindset you have to have. It's fine to be fast, but accuracy is final. Simple as that. 866-TALK-GUN. That will get you in here. We'll see you in just a sec.
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0: This is The Making of America from the Jefferson Media Group. One of America's favorite holidays has to be Thanksgiving. But is it possible that history is mistaken when it says the Pilgrims were starving in November of 1621? Fortunately, we now have a written account of our first Thanksgiving by someone who was there. Edward Winslow was one of the leaders of the Plymouth Colony, and in his essays of that celebration, he bragged about personally hunting ducks and geese for the feast, as well as an abundance of lobsters in Plymouth Bay. He also confirmed that an estimated 90 Native Americans brought fresh venison to the meal and then sat side by side with the Pilgrims to enjoy it. Another mystery of American history. This has been The Making of America. I'm Michael Emerson, and you can visit us at jeffersonmediagroup.com.
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2: An extreme heat warning is currently in effect until late this evening. A heat advisory will be in effect from late this evening until late Monday evening. And an extreme heat watch will be in effect from late Monday evening until late Tuesday evening. Sunshine today with our highs in the upper 90s. Heat index values around 111. South winds between 5 and 15 and gusting as high as 25. Partly cloudy skies overnight tonight with our lows in the upper 70s. South winds between 10 and 15 and gusting as high as 25. Sunshine throughout Monday with our highs in the upper 90s and lower 100s. Heat index values around 107. South winds between 5 and 10 and gusting up to 20. Then partly cloudy throughout Monday night with our lows in the upper 70s. Showers and thunderstorms are possible into Tuesday, otherwise sunny with our highs in the lower 90s. Then showers and thunderstorms are possible into Tuesday night, mostly cloudy with our lows in the lower 70s. Some rain may linger early on Wednesday, otherwise sunny with our highs in the lower 90s. Then scattered showers possible in a Wednesday night, partly cloudy with our lows in the lower 70s. Showers and thunderstorms possible throughout Thursday, mixing with sunshine with our highs in the upper 80s, and more showers possible throughout Thursday night.
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3: Attitude is everything. I'm Mitch Anthony with today's Daily Dose. In this fast-paced society we live in, it can be awfully difficult to keep our priorities straight. Every once in a while, something happens that jars us from our stupor and pulls us abruptly out of the rat race around us. John Guile wrote a beautiful piece called Keeping First Things First to remind us of the things that really matter. It goes, "It seems as though there's never enough time to do all the things we have to do. Or is there? When I got to work today, I realized that my shoes weren't shined. I bent over to shine them at home this morning, but heard my little son crying before I got the lid off the polish. So, I went to him and picked him up and dried his tears and gave him love. Then I didn't have time to go back and shine my shoes. I had to leave. That's okay. Someday my shoes will be in a scrap heap and no one will care whether they were ever shined. But the love I gave my son this morning will live on in him and those he passes it on to. No, I'm not embarrassed that my shoes aren't shined. They're a sign that I'm learning to keep first things first." 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
5: Hey, welcome back to Gun Talk. Tom Gresham here. If you want to join us, give me a call. Tom Talk Gun. It's easy. We just want to talk about anything. If it's about guns, we'll talk about it here. One of the things I have talked to you about for many, many years is that when you start carrying a gun for self-protection, you need to switch your mindset. And you need to become, you have to have an avoidance mechanism there to try to avoid these situations. And there's a story that just popped up, and I just got to bring in Luke McCoy from USA Carry. Luke, you put this story out on your website, and I thought, this is the perfect example of what we're talking about, isn't it?
6: It is. I was looking, I cover defensive gun use incidents, and I was scrolling and came across this one. I almost passed it up because it's not your typical, defensive gun use, but there's definitely lessons to learn from it.
5: So we got two guys in a line, a checkout line at a mini mart in Memphis, and they get into an argument about who should be going first in this line, and it turns into a shooting.
6: Turns into a shootout, yeah. Man one pulls his shirt up, so he brandishes that he's got a gun, and then the other guy jumps for it. They start struggling over the gun. Guy number two, his brother comes from outside, pulls his gun, starts shooting. It's not clear whether the first guy shot the other guy while they were in a fight, or the brother might have shot him. I'm not sure. The details were a little sketchy. But, yeah, all of that over who's going next in line.
5: Yeah, you're going to get a bag of chips and a Coke, and you get shot over it. You're going to really, when I always tell people, look, even if you feel like you're in the right and the other person's wrong, there's nothing wrong with saying, oh, I'm sorry, you go ahead. Not a problem, right?
6: Yeah, just adds a few more minutes. I mean, yeah, you can have all the right gear on you, but if you can't check your ego, then that's what's going to fail you.
5: It's funny because I go to all these shooting schools, gunfighting schools, and everyone, the professionals, the people who do this for a living, have been doing it for decades, they all say, look, I'll do almost anything to avoid getting in a fight. And these are people who are really good at what they do.
6: Exactly.
5: But some people just don't seem to have that. Or you know what it is? I think sometimes they just haven't projected themselves into the scenario and said, okay, where could this lead? It's like, okay, I'm going to puff up and, say, yeah, yeah, no, that's my place, or you can't do that to me. And not thinking that, okay, in three steps from now, somebody's going to the hospital or the morgue. Is that what we want here?
6: Right. I mean, that's probably how most of these road rage incidents I cover start, is probably somebody, swerve into their lane or thinks they're supposed to be ahead of somebody else. And next thing you know, you've got another defensive gun use incident.
5: I am firmly of the belief that if you regularly flip people off while you're driving, you have a serious problem that you need to get under control, and you probably don't need to be carrying a gun.
6: You probably got some anger issues.
5: Yep.
6: I would assume.
5: Yeah. All right. Tell people about USA Carry and what you do.
6: Yeah. Well, been around since 2007. We came out with USA Carry concealed carry reciprocity maps, so you can see what states you can carry in when you're traveling. Lately, we cover a lot of defensive gun use incidents and firearm news, and putting out video content and an app called the Armorers app. So it's a firearm logging, maintenance tracking, ammo count app for your guns, something new we're working on.
5: And then one of the things you do, you got the whole flying with guns thing, because you do a lot of commuting on the airlines. And, while on the one hand, flying commercially with guns should be easy and often is easy, there are a lot of nuances to it, are there not?
6: Yeah, every airline can be different. I'm usually flying once a week between Las Vegas Airport and New Orleans. So I don't see a lot of different airports too much, but I have seen some over the past couple months going to Salt Lake. Every place has different policies, whether you're bringing it to TSA or they're bringing it, or do you have to wait 15 minutes or not? So yeah, it just all depends.
5: For somebody that hasn't done it before, people get nervous and say, I'm going to travel with guns. I'm going to fly with guns. What instruction or information do you offer?
6: So I usually just start with saying, when you walk up, tell them you're declaring firearms. It's the right terminology. It kind of tells them you know what you're doing. And one of the biggest tips people thank me for on my videos are getting a free FedEx packing slip and putting that on your hard-sided case to where you can just put the declaration form on the inside of that instead of them pulling out packing tape and taping it around your suitcase. Or, yeah, I stole that from somebody years ago, and that's my number one thing.
5: That's the stick-on clear plastic pouch.
6: Yeah, just and they the can transparent just, stick-on yeah. thing. Just stick the declaration card right in there.
5: Right.
6: And usually they thank you for helping them out.
5: That's terrific. Yeah, and the main thing is to know the rules. The airlines have the information on their websites about traveling mm-hmm. with guns. TSA has the information there. And if you follow right. the rules and if you are pleasant, you know, and not mm-hmm. confrontational, even if they say something you're thinking, that's not right. If it's not a big deal, just go with the flow and let it happen.
6: Exactly. It usually goes smoothly. I try not to be argumentative when it happens. I've got it on video a few times where I was arguing with them, and I had to wind up letting them see inside my case for no reason. So I didn't win in the end. The manager didn't want to see their guidelines when I was showing them to her. Nobody wants to be wrong. So, and you either, you know, you could either want to be right or you can miss your flight.
5: Right. You know. Yeah. Cause they do have the ability to say you're not flying right now.
6: Yeah, exactly. So
5: there it is. All right. Well, okay. I appreciate it. And I just saw the story. And I thought we got to get you on to talk about this. It's another opportunity to say you need to change your attitude. You need to be mm-hmm. like Mr. Meek and Mr. Mild and, you know, not take the bait and certainly not be the one who's flipping people off and honking your horn, because you're going to spark the road rage. And while you think I'm going to show them by, you know, showing them that I'm mad, they may show you by shooting you between the eyes.
6: Yeah, they might be a little bit crazier than you. So there's that.
5: And I always say, you never know what has happened in that person's life, and you're catching them at the perfect wrong time, and they're going to take it out on you. Luke McCoy from USA Carry, I appreciate it, sir.
6: Thanks for having me on.
5: Good information there. Just look at this crazy story. Two people get into an argument over their place in line at a mini-mart. Ends up being a shooting. You don't know who that person is. It bumps into you. He says, hey, what are you doing? And you respond in similar kind, and all of a sudden you're off to the races. Says, really? The problem is, I think, if you haven't thought about it ahead of time, if you haven't planned your reaction, who knows what's going to happen? You don't know how you're going to react. If you have rehearsed it, sitting in your big easy chair at home, if this happens, I will do this. And you've gone over that a few times. That is how you react. You go, oh, I'm sure sorry. Here, you go ahead. I'm not in a hurry. Go ahead. Big deal. If the person insists on puffing up, back away, turn around, simply walk away, if at all possible. I mean, look, I get it. There could be a scenario where you just can't. Guy's not going to let you. But try to find a way out of it. For one thing, and this will get you into a whole different place, if it turns out to be that you got to end up using your self-defense firearm, if other people have seen you trying to disengage and de-escalate along the way, they will be able to tell the police officers that. Oh, yeah, this guy was just going at him. And this other fella, talking about you, he was trying to get out of him. And he was apologizing. He was backing up. He said, you go ahead. You know, and then this guy just wouldn't let him. Well, you are building a force of support for yourself. So this one is interesting. Story in, of all places, the New York Times. Title of it is Shooting Ranges Go Quiet Luxury. And look, I get it. You're going to say, well, we already knew that. Yes, we did. But they just discovered it. They're talking about shooting ranges that are upscale, what we have called country clubs. And they're talking about one in Los Angeles. It's called The Range. It's membership-only gun club. It's fancy. Really nice. And people come in, they can bring their own guns, they can rent guns, they're instructors. It's plush. And memberships can run $3,500 to $5,500 a year. What is interesting about this, and let me back up. To my knowledge, the first country club like this was the Scottsdale Gun Club in Scottsdale, Arizona. It was and is a really top-rate one. The Centennial Gun Club in Denver is really good. There are a number of them around. And I get it. Some people are saying, really, $3,500 a year to go to a shooting range? I get it. You've been going to a gravel pit with a burn barrel, and it doesn't cost you anything. And you can't imagine doing that. And yet there is an entire group of people, a demographic, that can't imagine going to a gravel pit with a burn barrel. They're not going to do that. They're used to going to a golf country club and paying $5,000, $10,000 a year for the membership and don't think anything about it. And you, yeah, I hear you saying, well, that's not me. Okay, I got it. I understand it. But understand this. When it comes to changing public perception, how many times have you heard me talk about this? When it comes to changing public perception, the people who go to a country club who can spend that kind of money have influence. They're having lunch with the mayor. They're having lunch with the governor. These are people who are working in a different world. And look, not to prejudge, but that may be you. What this really is we talk about this concept of the Overton window. And that is, the Overton window is things that are actionable that the public will accept. Well, there was a time when maybe shooting wasn't something that the public was generally going to accept. When you have people going to a country club and they have memberships that call it $5,000 a year, and they are sold out and there's a waiting list, and they have babysitting services at the shooting range, and it is the place where people go. I had a young couple say, yeah, we went there on our first date. It becomes a place where young people want to go to take somebody on their first date. Or that's where he proposed to me. You're changing what the public perceives and what the public accepts and what becomes normalized. And the fact that this is an article in the New York Times is just one more tick mark, one more data point in the changing landscape and the broad-based acceptance of shooting, of gun ownership, of the shooting sports, and of self-protection with guns across the board that people are doing all across the country. People are accepting it and understanding it. If you want to weigh in on this, by all means, give me a holler. Phone number here is Tom Talk Gun. When you, and look, I get it. A lot of us grew up going to a gravel pit. I certainly did. But have you been to one of these places? Have you been to one of these upscale shooting ranges where you walk in and you go, wow. I remember going to one in Florida. Can't remember where it was. But this was 15 years ago. I walked in and said, man, this looks like an Apple store. It was fancy and nice with computer targets, and you could shoot targets and electronically scored and a setup there where you could actually send from the shooting station, from the booth where you're shooting, you could send the image of your targets to somebody through social media. Set up that way. Well, they are appealing not only to a different group of people, but to a wider group of people, bringing more people into this shooting sports life, to coin a phrase, since that's the name of our new TV network, Shooting Sports Life. It's a lifestyle, or the tagline for our new channel is, where freedom is a lifestyle. And it is. You think about the shooting part of it is about freedom. It's about protecting yourself. It's about, and I sometimes will mock the idea of people want to feel safe as opposed to being safe. But you know what? If they feel safe because they are in fact safe, because they have taken steps to protect themselves, they're taking charge of their own safety, they're not outsourcing their safety. Those are people now who will turn around and tell other people, you know, you ought to come out to the shooting range with me. Come on out here. Different group of people. That's good, because we have the core group. The more people we bring into the shooting sports, the more people we bring into the world of gun ownership, and I get it, not everybody is going to become a staunch Second Amendment advocate, but they also are not going to be talking about those people, which is us, because they become those people. And even if you got half of them to become Second Amendment supporters, where they weren't before, that's big. Broadening the appeal, making it easy for people to get involved in this is important. It is part of our activism, our one-on-one activism. And it doesn't have to be at a country club. It can be at wherever you go. It can be just inviting a friend to go. You know what I have found is that so often when I mention that I like to shoot or I like to go to the range, I get a positive reaction from people. People I don't know. Could be your doctor, your dentist, or whatever. And if you will, if it's comfortable for you, you can follow that up with, well, you know, would you like to go to the range with me sometime? You'd be amazed. A survey that NSSF did said that half the women surveyed said that if they were invited to go shooting, they would go. Imagine that. Not people at a range, people just generally speaking, people who are polled, women who are polled, said that if someone invited them to go shooting, they would go. Why are we not inviting them? Because once we get them there, they're going to have fun. We're going to make sure they have fun. We're going to give them the right gun. We're going to have them shoot close up. We're going to ensure that they have success. And they're going to come away thinking, man, that was great. I'd like to do that again. You know what I call that? I call that winning.
3: Attitude is everything. I'm Mitch Anthony with today's Daily Dose. I watched a young man I knew ride a bicycle his parents had given to him. He jumped off the bike, threw it to the ground, and ran off to see his friends. Soon, his bicycle had chipped paint, a bent sprocket, and eventually was useless. The next bicycle, his parents made him pay for himself. He worked long and hard to save the money. The bike was always placed on the kickstand, washed regularly, and locked up in public. In light of this, it's amazing how many Americans swallow the Wall Street and Madison Avenue pitches that we should give our children everything we didn't have, right on to paying for all of their college education. Booker T. Washington, in his classic Up From Slavery, stated that hard work should not be avoided, but sought out because it is hard work that makes the soul honest. There's no need to envy those who've come by things easy or without effort. They're not as rich as you. Those who've had to work for the gains they've made know that the harder you work for it, the better care you'll give to it. This is Mitch Anthony reminding you once again that life is whatever you make it. 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
7: 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I'm Michael Emerson. On July 4th, millions of Americans celebrate the 13 colonies declaring that they were now united, free, and independent states and no longer subject to Britain's King George III. The only problem is the Second Continental Congress broke all ties with Britain on July 2nd, not July 4th. In Thomas Jefferson's own words, anticipating war, he and a committee of five drafted the original Declaration of Independence in June. Its intent was to gather support for the coming revolution by uniting the colonists in an expression of the American mind against the tyranny of Britain. When you want to create a national or international brand, go to the country's leader in corporate branding, Christie & Company. 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

Well, it's that time of year again. Something else. It's summertime. It's hot. In a lot of parts of the country, it's really, really hot. I had a buddy down in Lake Havasu, Arizona. He sent me a note yesterday. He says, yeah, it's 113 here at the moment. What? 113? How do you do that? Well, let's talk about shooting when it's that hot, going to the range. First of all, get up really, really, really early and go early, early. Try to be done by 10, 11 o'clock, if you can. Hydrate, of course. Electrolytes are key in this. Just pure water is not enough. Actually, too much water can kill you. Didn't know if you know that. You got to have some electrolytes in there, whether you're mixing them in with your water or maybe like doing a Gatorade every third bottle of water. My deal has always been when we've got our TV crews out, all the camera guys out, and everybody's hot, we got water. I said, here's our simple rule. When you take a water bottle out of the cooler, you take the top off, you throw away the top. You can't put it back on. You take the top off, you drink it all, period. Just drink it. You got to. And then within an hour, you got to do it again. So what about your guns? Yeah, two things. One is if they're sitting out in the sun, like an AR-15 or something, you may have experienced this. They can get so hot sitting out there that you can't pick them up. Black gun in the sun. You might want to take a towel, like a white towel. I've done this and draped it over the guns when they're laying on a table. It actually works really well to keep them cool down. So, I mean, it depends on your range, what the setup is and all that. I get that. But just in terms of being aware of the fact that everything can get really hot, actually, when you've got a round chambered, the gun could be so hot, you can end up with excess pressure because everything is hotter in there. One other thing, when you're shooting your handgun, if you're doing manipulations, you're drawing, you're shooting and that kind of thing, and it's hot and you're outside and you're sweating, there is the very real possibility of dropping your gun. You draw your gun out of your holster, and as it's coming out, you fumble it, it slips in your hand, you got sweaty hands. And this you have to have put into your head before you get there. And I mean, like, really put this into your head. You do not try to catch a falling gun. Let it hit the ground. Let it hit the ground. Yeah, but that's my $5,000. I don't care what it cost. I don't care if it's finely engraved. I don't care if it's got the best polish ever. A gunsmith can make those repairs. There is a not insignificant chance that when you try to catch a pistol that has slipped out of your hands, a finger or a thumb will go into the trigger guard and pull the trigger, and you don't know which direction the muzzle is pointed. The chance of it going off when it hits the ground is exceedingly small. Most guns just simply don't go off when you drop them. I mean, I'm not going to say it's impossible, but it's so rare as to be insignificant. But when you try to catch a gun, and look, here's the thing. I understand it comes out of your hands, and what is your instinct? You've got to reach out there and grab it before it hits the ground. You have to have put it in your head ahead of time and think about it. If a gun comes out of my hands, I'm just going to let it go. Just let it go.

0: 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There you go. And keep an eye on your buddies out there. If they start to look bad, get them cooled down and get them into some shade.
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4: Nature has programmed the horse with a very sensitive early warning system, and that can make training him a challenge. I'm Rick Lamb, and this is the Horse Show Minute. 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
5: Any horse that be a wild horse or it be a domesticated horse functions in two main conditions. 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
4: 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I'm Rick Lamb, and this has been the Horse Show Minute. Ride safely.
6: News this hour from Town Hall, I'm Mary Rose. A key U.S. ally in the Middle East is heading to Washington.
7: Israeli Prime Minister Benjamin Netanyahu is set to visit Washington, D.C. next week. His office says he'll attend funeral services for the late Senator Lindsey Graham, a longtime friend of Israel. President Trump is also expected to meet with Netanyahu at the White House on Tuesday, as the two leaders discuss ongoing diplomatic efforts. Willie Nelson, The White House.
6: A new global wealth report shows the U.S. created more new millionaires than any other country last year.
8: According to the UBS Global Wealth Report 2026, the U.S. added more than 441,000 new millionaires in 2025, nearly half of all newly created millionaires worldwide. United Kingdom was a distant second with 43,000, followed by France. The report highlights continued growth in American wealth creation despite ongoing economic challenges. Ken Lorman reporting.
6: 11 people have been charged with causing the deaths of 7 migrants.
9: A federal indictment says a Union Pacific employee found 6 bodies in a rail yard shipping container in Laredo, Texas. Authorities say smugglers left the body of another migrant near the tracks in San Antonio. They said the migrants were from Honduras and Mexico, all part of a human smuggling effort on the freight train. The Webb County Medical Examiner said heat stroke was the likely cause of their deaths. The charges are punishable by up to life in prison. John Scott reporting.
6: German authorities say the suspect in the deadly Berlin Pride attack that killed one person and left 29 injured was shot and killed by police during a confrontation in a suburb of the city. And millions across the country are dealing with sizzling temperatures today. Major cities like Phoenix, Vegas, and Minneapolis will have extreme heat warnings. More on these stories at townhall.com.
10: 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Silver has fallen even further. 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
1: Former state lawmaker and logger Troy Jackson has secured the Democratic nomination for U.S. Senate in Maine.
2: Jackson will face longtime GOP Senator Susan Collins in November in a race that could decide which party controls the U.S. Senate. Jackson replaces Graham Plattner, who won the Democrat primary in June but then withdrew from the race amid allegations of sexual misconduct. Jackson was selected by hundreds of delegates who came together for a first-of-its-kind gathering in Bangor, Maine. He won the support of almost all the delegates who gathered there to clinch the nomination. Bob Agner reporting.
1: Living through the biggest jump in grocery prices in a half a century as many Americans changing their food and shopping habits, the price of food purchased for home use has increased 33% since the beginning of 2019. Residents of some cities where food prices increased say they are hunting for deals. Breaking news and analysis at townhall.com. A new report may explain why leftist relatives are cutting ties with conservatives, even with parents.
3: A Wall Street Journal investigation says self-care advice is replacing reconciliation efforts, and critics argue the trend is spreading faster than the evidence, especially online. Here's what's at stake. About 25% of Americans say they're estranged from a close relative, and surveys suggest a third of estranged parents blame their adult child's therapist. While cutting contact may bring short-term relief, research links it to higher rates of chronic depression, an outcome experts call tragic, not typical. Ron Taylor reporting.
1: Jaguar Land Rover is recalling over 15,000 vehicles to fix a possible defective rear view camera. Federal regulators say insufficient drain holes could cause water damage and block the camera view when reversing. More on these stories at townhall.com.
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0: going to talk about almost anything that has to do with guns and accessories and EDC, everyday carry, basically the things we do in terms of keeping ourselves safe. And a company that's been doing that for a long time, and frankly, I have been a big fan, a user of their products. In fact, I carry at least one of their products every single day, is Surefire. I guarantee, well, let me just check. Yep, it's there. It's in my pocket right now. I always got my Surefire stiletto with me. Joining us right now is Trevor Oosterhoff. Trevor, I appreciate you being here. I mean, I am a huge fan of what you guys do.
1: Yeah, thanks, Tom.
0: I tell people, if you start carrying a good flashlight, you will be amazed at how often you use it throughout the day just for little things that you never imagined before, right?
1: I agree.
0: I mean, it's like, okay, I'm looking inside of my bag and I'm looking for something in my backpack or in my briefcase or underneath the bed or, you know, it's like, oh, I got a light. I could go check that out. It's always there and always handy. What is it about Surefire? And you got your start in lights, but how do you guys make such good lights?
1: Everything for us is American sourced materials, American made. All the people that are working from sort of the machine shop all the way into production, they're all on the same page of our mission statement of making the best product we can, whether it's for the civilian user or the LE side or the military end user. We're trying to make the best illumination product we can, just to keep everybody safe. And in turn, that makes great everyday carry lights that they're not always used for defensive purposes, but they're definitely useful every day for finding keys or your kids or your dogs or whatever else is out there.
0: Yeah, it is amazing how often you use it that way. You mentioned, you know, you're making products for law enforcement and for military, and I kind of get the impression that when you're making products for them, whether it's a light or weapon light or a suppressor, it's got to be made tough. It's got to be made so that it really lasts. People are betting their lives on it. But we on our side, who are not going into harm's way on purpose, we get the benefit of that.
1: Yeah, we put some of these lights through intense testing, whether it's freezing them below extreme temperatures or extreme heats. They get thrown in salt baths, shaker tables, all these crazy things that I would never do. It's in my pocket. It lives such an easy life. But it's a huge part of what we want to accomplish is making those people safe for that intense job that they do and, you know, keeping everybody safe or bringing them home from whatever deployment they're on.
0: All right. So I just went to the website. People can check it out. Surefire, S-U-R-E, surefire.com. And I did not know about this product. This is one of the coolest things. I didn't know if you have any of them left, but it's the red, white, and blue limited edition Stiletto Pro. That is so outrageous.
1: Yeah, it was 250 years of, you know, America's birthday there. So for 4th of July, we tried to do something fun. And I do believe they are still in stock and ready to purchase if you want one.
0: Yeah, because they're limited to like 1,000 units, I think, is what I saw.
1: Very limited pieces, but super cool, super fun. We just try to do something different to celebrate 250 years of our amazing country.
0: Yeah, pretty neat stuff. All right, and I know you used to work at customer service. You heard stories about people using these things in various ways and saying, you know, something happened to it. Is it still good or is it covered? You got to tell at least one or two of those stories.
1: Yeah, I started in the sales department there and customer service, and then I quickly moved to our warranty department. So I've seen a lot of interesting things. A story that kind of pops up is a SWAT officer had a knife-wielding suspect swing the knife at him, and as he was raising his rifle, the light sort of caught the knife and deflected it in a direction that kept him safe, and he was able to apprehend the suspect there and not get hurt, and the light definitely took it without any sort of issues there and was still on and working and got him and his team behind him safe. And just an interesting thing. We see a lot of crazy stories from lights being shot or being used in extreme environments like fires and still turning on and still working and getting those people safe. It's really cool to see.
0: It really is part of your life-saving gear, isn't it?
1: That's why we try so hard to make a good product.
0: Yeah, I'm just thinking that this thing could save you $100,000. And people go, what are you talking about? Well, if you don't have to shoot somebody, it can save you $100,000 right there. And a lot of times, hitting somebody with 1,000 lumens of light just stops them in their tracks.
1: Yeah, I agree. Definitely being able to see what you're looking at. And, you know, that could be a huge choice, and whether you shoot or not shoot is extremely important for us. That's why we make these really cool products and advocate for having weapon lights and handheld lights in your pockets.
0: I'm also thinking that there are places where you cannot go with your gun. But having this gives you one more option. Once again, hitting somebody with this, with a bright light, stuns them. You know, if you can buy yourself 3 to 5 seconds of somebody being blinded by the light, you can boogie out of there and no longer in danger.
1: Yeah, I agree. An exit plan is always a good one.
0: All right. So you were telling me you've got a new suppressor. You got to tell me about this.
1: Yeah, we do. It's our new SOCOM 4 series suppressor. Still a low back pressure can for us. If you've seen the suppressor that was before it, the RC3, you would probably be familiar with that low back pressure. Low back pressure, less gas coming into the weapon system, is overall healthy for us. Not breathing in those toxic gases. It's mm-hmm. easier on the weapon systems. It helps prolong the life of our bullet carrier groups and all that kind of stuff. But the front end of the SOCOM 4 suppressor looks much different. We've updated the flash performance, all while still keeping that low back pressure. So it's a full Inconel can. It's super durable, that people know and love about our suppressors. The thing is going to last a very long time, but it's going to be extremely well with flash mitigation and low back pressure, all while keeping the sound reduction relatively the same as the others.
0: So what do you see in suppressor sales now that we're not having to pay the $200 tax? Did that free up a lot of people to say, okay, now I'll go ahead and buy one?
1: Yeah, we've definitely seen an uptick in suppressor purchases. If it's easier to get them, that's great, because we want more people to have them. It's definitely easier on all of our ears.
0: Yep. Yeah, not just the shooter, you know, the other people at the range and the other people around you, they appreciate it as well. All right, so if you wanted to tell somebody, look, I work at Surefire, and this is what you ought to know about my company.
1: Everybody's on the same page about making the best product we can. We know where these lights are going. We know where the suppressors are going. They're going in the hands of people that do a very extremely dangerous job, so we want to keep them as safe as possible. And the one thing that is very cool is everybody from just the CNC manufacturing all the way through production to sales to the warranty guys, we're all on that same page, and that's very important, I think. And everything's made in America, and that's very important to us too. Like, American source materials, American manufacturing keeps jobs in America, and we're extremely proud about that.
0: Basically, make the best product you can and then figure out where the price has to be, but don't worry about trying to manufacture or design it to a price.
1: Exactly, yeah.
0: There you go. Trevor, I appreciate your time. I mean, I love your products, and I'm not kidding. I usually have one, sometimes two Surefire flashlights in my pocket at all times, and I use them all the time. And I have given a number of them away. I mean, I just wait for the sales and buy them and then give them away. And, you know, everybody just really appreciates it. It's like, oh, man, it's a Surefire. That is so cool.
1: Yeah, I appreciate you, Tom. You guys are always so kind and so fun. Thank you for having me on the show.
0: You bet. All right, take care. All right, don't go far. We'll be right back with more Gun Talk.
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0: All right, now is your time. You can give me a call, talk about, well, pretty much anything that has to do with guns. 866-TALK-GUN, also known as Tom Talk Gun. That'll get you in here. Got this email just a minute ago from Benny. Benny says, great show again, Tom. Appreciate it. Says, we got a guy who called, earlier we were talking about a guy who carries two 20 long rifle pistols. He says, I have always been faithful to the 22 Magnum, knowing that with proper shot placement, it wouldn't let me down. Please share your thoughts on the 22 Magnum. Well, Benny, I like the 22 Mag. I think it's a heck of a good cartridge. There are some very knowledgeable people I know who carry revolvers in 22 Magnum. And, you know, I get it. People say, well, you know, why wouldn't you carry 38? Why wouldn't you carry? Yeah. It's all choices. But honestly, one or even two, I know people who carry two revolvers. But if you had a six or eight shot 22 Magnum revolver, first of all, you got very little recoil. And there are some pretty good defensive loads now, which we didn't have 20 years ago in 22 Magnum. It's a viable choice. Is it the right choice? I'm not sure there is such a thing. I mean, whatever the choice is, if you know how to use it and you choose it and you carry it, it's the right choice for you. Is a 380 the right choice? Well, it is for some people. I was just telling my wife about the Smith & Wesson Bodyguard 2.0. I said, you know, I think I'd like for you to try this gun because she has trouble working slide, and the Smith EZ works really well for her. I said, but, you know, you ought to try this. It's smaller. It's a 380. 380 worked fine. You can work the slide on it. So we're going to get her to try that at the range. I have one of those in. So we'll do that. So 380, 22, 22 Magnum. Let me put the call out. Is there anybody out there who carries a 22 or a 22 Magnum as your regular defensive gun? If so, I'd love to hear from you. Give me a call at Tom Talk Gun. On the subject of flipping people off, I mentioned that a couple of times today. And Robert says, as driving instructor tells his students, every time you get in a car, and before you start the engine, you got to tell yourself something. My obligation is to get there safely, not on time. It is a great point. Being on time is nice, but it's not important. I mean, look, I'm the punctual guy. I hate to be late. And I hate it when people are late to an appointment. And yet, having said that, if something happens, if you would have to jeopardize safety to try to get there a few minutes earlier, well, that's a bad trade-off. Driving fast, not a good way to go. Certainly driving erratically, passing people, flipping people off, all the rest of it, no. Your obligation is simply to get there safely, not necessarily on time. He says, before flipping somebody off, act as if these two things are factual. Number one, react as if you're in a Ford Fiesta and the other guy's in an F-150. He says also, number two, you, the flipper, have a middle finger and the flippee has a gun. Just, yeah, it's all about getting your head right. Far too many people, I am afraid, buy a gun for self-defense and think they've done what they need to do. Now I have a gun. Yeah, we call that the ante, just to get into the game. That just gets you started. You got to be good with the gun. You got to know how to shoot it. But it goes more than that. You have to know de-escalation techniques. You really seriously need to get training. And I'm just afraid that a lot of people, when I talk about training, think I mean going to the range and shooting, practicing. That's not what I'm talking about. And I tried to figure out how to explain this. I think this is the way. When you're shooting at the range by yourself or with your buddies, that's practice. For it to be training, there must be a trainer. There must be an instructor. You go and take a class, and that's training. And then you use the training to teach you things that you can then go and practice. For the most part, you cannot teach yourself this stuff. And I know that's not exactly 100% true. There are things you can learn and you can teach yourself. But for the most part, you would be so much better off going and taking a real class on this stuff. You know, I'm just looking at the stories that are coming out, and we've got things happening all the time. I wouldn't expect this out of Nebraska, but then again, I guess it's everywhere. Lincoln, Nebraska is saying that it has the ability to prohibit carry in parks and on trails. Gun owners are suing them, saying, no, you don't have that authority. And Lincoln says, yeah, we do. Well, the way the law is written, private owners can keep people off if they're carrying their guns. Okay, that's private ownership. Lincoln is saying, well, we own the parks and we own the trails. No, you do not. The people own the parks and the people own the trails. It is not privately owned. They're acting, these cities, saying we can keep people off of there. Well, this all came about when Nebraska passed constitutional carry in 2023. So now you don't need a permit to carry. So anybody can carry. So the city, actually two cities, Lincoln and, who's the other? I'm going to pull a blank here. I'll get it in just a second. They passed laws that said we can keep the people off of those. We'll claim that these are private property. So, all right, here it is. Omaha and Lincoln. Well, Omaha got a ruling from a judge that says, no, you can't do that. Lincoln, we're still fighting that there. So, yet this is just another example that we could be winning all the way up to the Supreme Court. And there are still going to be battles like this. And yeah, there will be state battles or even be city battles where a city decides we're going to prevent our citizens from being able to protect themselves, from being able to increase their safety. We're going to tell you, you can't carry in parks and you can't carry on trails. And I'm sorry, we never get to relax. We never get to say, well, gee, we won that one. I guess we're good. We have Trump in. We have a good or a better Department of Justice. Not a good, but a better Department of Justice. We have an improved ATF. And we're getting good decisions out of the Supreme Court. And yet, at the same time, we still have to fight these things all the time. It's all just a matter of making a commitment. And you got to do that. All right, switching over, we are weeks away, in some cases, maybe a couple of months away from hunting seasons. I got to get out to the range, and we'll try to get out there this week. I have two, maybe three rifles that I need to get ready for the rifle season. Then I got one rifle that I haven't shot yet. I bought it about four or five months ago, and for whatever reason, events conspired, I haven't gotten it out to the range. It is, did you ever do this? You ever buy a gun that you actually have trouble explaining why you bought it? This is one of those. And yeah, I know. I wanted it is reason enough, and it is. I wanted it, so I bought it. But as far as justification of what it's for, I don't know. It's a rifle in 375 H&H, which is a great caliber. Wonderful around the world. You can hunt pretty much anything you want to hunt on the planet with it. There are some African nations where you're not allowed to use that on elephant and such, but it would be enough. It would do the job. It's big. It's powerful. It kicks, which also makes it fun. I've had 375s before. This is a German rifle, Heim, H-E-Y-M. Good quality, Mauser type. Haven't shot it yet, so I'm going to take it out there. I'm going to use one of the bog tripods to shoot it rather than sitting off a bench. Better, I think, shooting it standing up with a rest, just from a recoil standpoint. leaning over on a bench rest, it can really beat you up with a heavy kicker like this. And, of course, everybody always says, well, what'd you get that for? I guess the proper answer is because I wanted it, and I think it'll be fun to shoot. What are you going to use it for? Not a thing. Just going to the range and having fun. Maybe I'll own it for a year. Maybe I'll have it for 5 years. Maybe I'll have it forever. I don't know. But it just, you know what? Bottom line, it makes me happy. It makes me happy being able to buy it. It makes me happy being able to take it out to the range, let my buddy shoot it with me. Do you have a gun like that where you're thinking, I'm not exactly sure why I own it, but I sure do like owning it? If do, share the story. Be right back.
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0: This is The Making of America from the Jefferson Media Group. How do you eliminate a nuclear threat without starting a nuclear war? That was the crisis facing President John F. Kennedy for 13 days in October of 1962 as the entire world watched in fear. U.S. spy planes had confirmed the Soviet Union was installing nuclear-tipped intercontinental ballistic missiles in Cuba, capable of reaching America's heartland. A direct attack on those installations was not an option, as Kennedy expected that would evoke possible direct military confrontations with the Soviet Union. However, a breakthrough was reached when the Soviets agreed to withdraw their long-range missiles from Cuba if the U.S. would remove their medium-range missiles from Italy and Turkey. This has been The Making of America. I'm Michael Emerson, and you can visit us at jeffersonmediagroup.com.
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2: A number of heat advisories are in effect through the early week, specifically for western Kansas and southern Nebraska. We will see partly cloudy skies tonight with a few isolated sprinkles popping up in south central Nebraska. Lows drop into the mid to low 70s in the west. In the east, we're seeing high 70s and 80s. Southern winds at 15 miles per hour, gust to 20 miles per hour. Monday, our heat advisory gets extended into Oklahoma with highs in central and southwest Kansas at 110 as well as the Panhandle. In west Nebraska and northwest Kansas, we're seeing highs closer to 105. In eastern Kansas and Oklahoma, highs at 102. And in eastern Nebraska, we're seeing highs in the upper 90s. Mostly sunny skies for our Monday afternoon. Temperatures cool on Tuesday as a cold front moves through.
3: A horse won't ever mistake you for another horse, but he'll be more responsive if you act a little like one. I'm Rick Lamb, and this is the Horse Show Minute. What horses understand intuitively is body language. The lead mare establishes her dominance in a herd through a series of gestures that escalate in intensity. Clinician Clinton Anderson explains.
4: She's going to do whatever she can to get the job done. She's going to start out by just pinning her ears and putting a bit of a sour look on her face. And if every other horse moves out of her space, that's as far as it goes. If they don't, she's going to act like she's going to bite them. If they don't move then she's going to bite them. If they still don't move, then she's going to act like she's going to kick them. If they still don't move, she's going to kick them. So she goes through a few different stages of pressure. She just doesn't walk in there and start kicking everybody.
3: In the herd or the training pen, idle threats don't work. 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I'm Rick Lamb, and this has been the Horse Show Minute. 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
6: 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Oh, yeah, I got to tell you right now, we had problems during the pregnancy, though, because my little girl, she came out face up, and she got stuck. 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The whole time my little girl's coming out face up, I'm looking at her. And the whole time I'm looking at her, she's looking like my father-in-law. He's not the prettiest man, you know what I'm saying? 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Folks, I'm not gonna lie to you. I was looking at my daughter come out of my wife like she was a bad fax. I was like, what is this? I told the doctor, is this the cover page?
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8: A little while back, I was mentioning that if you have a long gun for self-defense, a shotgun or a rifle, you should have a sling on it. I think a lot of people don't because they haven't thought about it. They don't understand what you do with it. And over on X, Anthony was asking, he said, well, what good's a sling going to do in my house besides getting hooked on a doorknob? I get it. You don't know what you don't know. That's why you go to a class to learn this stuff. Well, what good is a sling going to do me? Okay. You got a sling on your AR or your shotgun, either one. Not going to use it for shooting necessarily, but a sling on a long gun is like a holster for your handgun. It gives you a place to put it when you're not using it. Otherwise, you got to, what are you going to do? Put it down, hold it in one hand. Maybe you need two hands for something. Maybe you need two hands to go and grab your kids and get them out of the house. Well, you just sling your gun and go. You can sling it on a shoulder. You can sling it over your head and across. You can sling it muzzle up. You can sling it muzzle down. Why would you do any of those? Why would you choose one over the other? There are reasons why you would. Again, training, going to a class to teach you this stuff. And you're thinking, well, yeah, but do I need it? Yes, you need a class like this. How are you going to go from, I'm shooting my rifle, to now I need to shoot my pistol? I'm going to do a transition. How do you do that? Well, there are specific ways that you do that. And you will do it in class, and you will shoot live fire, and you'll transition from your long gun to your handgun. To which a lot of people say, well, I can't ever imagine it. Yeah, no. You can't ever imagine it because you haven't really exercised your imagination. You need to go to some place where they will stretch your imagination as well as giving you more skills. Let's go grab Larry on line two out of Arkansas. Hello, Larry. You're on Gun Talk. What's up?
9: Hey, Tom. How are you? I had a range report about my new SIG 365. But in the beginning of your show today, you talked to a guy about delayed and just denied.
8: Oh, purchases,
9: being able to buy the gun.
8: Background check, yeah.
9: I buy guns from time to time, not as many as you, by any means. But I got delayed for, I don't know, it was a couple of hours before I could pick up my gun. I have no idea why. It's just a strange thing, and I wanted to mention that. But I do love my new 365. I've heard you talk positive about it several times. I bought a Hellcat when I first moved to Arkansas. I moved to the free state of Arkansas from California.
8: Okay.
9: I never did really like the Hellcat. I always carried a Ruger LT9S, but the capacity was just, you know, 7 in and 1 in the chamber. It just wasn't enough. So with the SIG, I bought an X, and it carries 12+1, so it's a great deal. But I wanted to tell you about the range that I belong to. I don't belong to it. It's just it's a semi-private range. Anybody can go out there. It's on a donation type of thing. But I got involved with a group that's out there once a month. Two gentlemen, Mike and Phil, just first names. I'm in a small little range. They're both instructors certified, I believe NRA certified instructors. We do it at the end of the last Saturday of every month. We run drills. You know, we come from holster to the center mass and one to the head or things like that. We change it up all the time. Sometimes we're using timers, sometimes we don't. And we always finish up with a scenario. Yesterday's scenario was sitting in a chair, three bad guys and two good guys. Two good guys in the front obscured the bad guys. So you had to shift your... you draw from seated position safely. Of course, they stress safety 100%. And I kind of choked and I winged one of the good guys.
8: That's why we trained, right?
9: I realized I'd never drawn from a seated position, and I've never actually shot around the good guys, so to speak. And they're the cardboard cutouts with the center mass perforated, you know, it's IPA or something like that, cardboard. Anyway, so I kind of choked. I see, man, I need to work on that. I've never drawn from a seated position before. It's something to do. And at that point, then you get up out of there, transition to behind two blue barrels, cover, and then you have two more bad guys that you put through to the chest. That was our scenario yesterday. And we do that one at a time when we're doing that. Otherwise, then there's about 15, 20 people that show up. There's never a charge. We once a year kick in for the targets and such like that. They do it because Mike and Phil do this because they're second A guys and they really believe in our sport. I live in a very friendly gun area, which is an amazing deal compared to California, where I moved from 4 years ago. So
8: let me give you a couple of thoughts on this. Okay. Most people have never thought about drawing from a sitting position. So there's a movement you got to make there. The other is, if you're sitting at a table, you got to be careful. If you draw and then you could clunk your gun onto the underside of the table, so you have to actually work on bringing your gun really high, like next to you, under your armpit, before you rotate down, and then bring it out over the top of the table. I love what you're doing. I love what they're doing, because you end up learning new things, but also you get a little bit of pressure because you got the watchful eye of all your buddies out there watching you do this. The thing I would suggest to you is this. If it's a brand new scenario, it's something you haven't practiced before, when you do it the first time, do it really slowly, like stupid slow, like running in molasses slow. And don't worry about the timer. Don't worry about that at all. Just move slowly. Try to work on your movements. You're going to work your way around. You're not going to shoot the good guys. You're going to do all that. I mean, I love what you're doing, and you guys are, you're doing it right. And putting this thing together, I mean, tell me, you're just having fun doing this, aren't you?
9: It's absolutely like-minded guys having a really, and women. There's three women with their husband's boyfriend last week. Sometimes there's no women. Sometimes there are. It's like-minded guys. Everybody is very positive. And it's not all about the timers. There wasn't a timer on this scenario at all. Sometimes the drills, they do timers and stuff, but not every time. It's just they mix it up all the time to keep it interesting and keep it fun. We work from 3 yards to back to 10 yards and different, like I said, different drills all the time. And the guys are just, and it's so positive. It's never a judgment. Oh, man, did you see what Larry did? You know, it's never that, hey, you did really good, but, you know, such and such, you could have done better.
8: I'm betting that on the drive back and during the day, you replayed that scenario, that sitting scenario, over and over in your head. You reshot that run over and over again, didn't you?
9: Absolutely.
8: Yeah, and there's a lot of learning and training that takes place after the fact when you're doing that. Great range report. Love, you know, and look, enjoy that 365. That is a great platform in all its variations, from the little bitty one, you know, to the Fuse, to the Macro, to the Legion, to all the different things they've done. What an incredibly successful platform that SIG has had with that. Let's grab Chris in Stockton, California. Hey, Chris, you're on Gun Talk. What's up?
10: Hi, Tom. Yeah, I'm looking at a Springfield Army Echelon, their gear pack, and I'm looking at their 4.0 barrel, getting that gear. The thing is, one's offered in a compensated barrel, and one is a non-compensated barrel, 9mm. Mm-hmm. I'm wondering if there is a big difference as far as, you know, handling, and then also maybe gases blowing up over the green dot sight if I go compensated.
8: A little bit with the gases, but you do definitely get a reduction in muzzle rise with a comp. I mean, it's noticeable. And for competition, it's really helpful. If it's your carry gun, it probably is unnecessary. And I know people say, well, it's faster. Yeah, I'm not sure that matters. The main thing is getting the first shot on target. And if it adds length to the barrel, now you've got a holster issue possibly. It's personal preference, but I would say, maybe yes on competition or range, and maybe judgment call, your call on concealed carry. Which way are you leaning at this point?
10: I was thinking concealed carry, and it's the barrel is where it's compensated at. It's not an extension at the end of the barrel.
8: Okay. So same length, so it's not going to be a fact that.
10: Yeah.
8: Honestly, I would say if you want the comp, get the comp. I think it'll be fine, and I don't think it's going to be an issue on your optic. You may have to clean your optic a little bit more if you're shooting a good bit, but other than that, I don't think it's going to be an issue. I think you'll enjoy it. It'll shoot really well.
10: Yeah, I've never shot a 9mm with a compensated, so I just didn't know if there'd be a big difference or feeling or anything. But I'm kind of thinking I might be fun to have.
8: Yeah, do us a favor. You get the comp gun, shoot it, and then call us back and let us know what you think. Okay.
10: Oh, okay. Sounds good. I'll run down to the gun store right now.
8: Good man. I like the way you think there. Thank you for the call. All right. Our work here is done. We've sent somebody off to the gun store. Oh, speaking of that, I am seeing some incredible sales. Just saw another one pop up. A Smith & Wesson M&P, the metal version, which generally goes for, I think, retail on it's $1,000. And I just saw an ad for one online for like $760, $770. I was just saying, there are some real deals out there. And when you're at the gun store, ask the folks at the gun store, look, are there any programs? Is there any way to get the price down? It's okay to ask for a lower price. You can negotiate with a gun store. Sometimes they will, sometimes they won't. But they may say, oh, yeah, we've got a rebate going that you didn't know about. And say, look, there's a deal with these guys or Springfield or whoever has a deal. You buy the pistol and you get six magazines or whatever. Ask them what kind of specials are going on and see what you can get. I mean, it is a great time to be buying guns right now. And let me tell you, there's some super deals. And obviously, you got the mail order places. But if you can, and I understand, your gun store may not have the thing you're looking for. They can probably order it for you, but I'm just saying. But when you can, if you can shop at your local gun store, it keeps them in business, and it makes sure that there's a gun store there with a gunsmith and maybe a range when you come back, because it's a tough way to make a business. Look, all small businesses are hard. If you've owned a business, you know what I'm talking about. I mean, it's every day. It's getting the revenue in. It's taking care of the inventory. It's taking care of the payroll, insurance, taxes, all the rest of it. Things that maybe the mail order houses don't have. And I know people say, well, it's not my job to subsidize them. Well, maybe. And then again, maybe it is. If it's another $25 to buy a gun and you help keep your local gun store in business, is that worth it? And look, I get it. It's $25, whatever it is. And some will say, yeah, nope, not going to do that. Okay, that's your call. I go to this maybe differently from other people. I think it's really important for us all to try to make sure that we have a vibrant, strong firearms industry. That we keep gunsmiths in business and we keep gun stores in business. And yeah, I get the whole mail order deal and ordering things online and then paying the transfer at the gun store. And maybe when you go in, and if you do it that way, fine. You go into the gun store and you pay them the transfer fee to get your gun. Maybe buy some stuff while you're there. I get it. Everybody's trying to save money and everybody's squeezing the dollars as hard as you can. It's a mindset that I have of us trying to help each other out. I don't know. The other thing I would offer, we had a guy pulled over side of the road right in front of our house yesterday. I was actually out on the deck, and it's like, 30 yards down to the road. And I said, you guys okay? He says, yeah. He says, we got a part kind of, he's got his skid plate fell off of his truck, and it's dragging. And I said, okay, well, I figure he's okay. A few minutes later, he comes up. He says, would you happen to have a socket wrench? I need a 10mm socket wrench to work with. I said, yeah, let me go grab it. So I went and grabbed a full socket wrench set, gave it to him, and he took off with it. And me thinking, I'm sure it's going to be fine. At the same time, he could get in his car and take my brand new DeWalt socket wrench set and drive off with it. But I'm taking that chance just because I think it's a good thing to try to help other people. I am one of those guys that pulls over and says, hey, are you guys okay? If a car stopped on the side of the road, I may not be able to help because I'm certainly not mechanical in any way. But if there's something going on that I can help with, I'm certainly happy to do that. It's a mindset thing, I guess. It's part of this being a community. And if we all try to help each other, try to find a way. I really believe in trying to find a way each day to be kind. If you start out the day saying, I'm going to try today to be kind to somebody, it may be nothing more than a smile and a hello. It may be more than that. I don't know what the opportunity is going to be. But there's always an opportunity out there. I know that you can change your environment, your attitude, and the way you treat other people changes the environment that you're in, this bubble of existence around yourself. And if you start the day saying, I'm going to be kind, I'm going to try to find a way to help somebody, I'm going to smile, I'm going to be happy. You determine that. And sure, there are things that can happen. You go, oh, darn it, no, this thing happened or that thing. But you can't control that. But you can control the way you react to things. And so just my philosophy, I'm kind of sharing this with you, is I like to start off each day with, okay, I'm going to be kind today. I'm going to try to find a way to help somebody if at all possible, or just be pleasant. And it permeates the day. And frankly, for me, it's very selfish on my part. It makes my day better. Yes, maybe it makes somebody else's day better too. But hey, look, I'm going to be selfish about it. I'm going to be kind to other people because I like the way it makes me feel. Well, I know, maybe a weird thought for some people. I don't know. If you got a thought on that, by all means, give me a shout at Tom Talk Gun. I'm Tom Gresham, and this is Gun Talk.
11: Attitude is everything. I'm Mitch Anthony with today's Daily Dose. I asked an elderly gentleman who'd had much success what the key was to his long list of achievements. A short memory was his concise and confident reply. I was hoping he wasn't referring to senility, so I asked, "What does a short memory have to do with being successful?" Well, he answered, if I remembered all the things I'd done wrong, I'd have quit taking risks a long time ago. In this world, if you take a chance, sooner or later, you're going to belly flop. Forget about it. Move on. In this world, if you trust folks, you might trust the wrong one. They could take you for all you've got. Forget about it. Move on. The old timer told me that, yes, indeed, a short memory had served him very well. So, before you pick up the phone and order that memory course you've heard advertised, think twice, if you remember this, because a short memory might be the best thing that you've got. Mitch Anthony reminding you once again that life is whatever you make it. 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
3: Christie & Company presents The Making of America. I'm Michael Emerson. She was born Phoebe Ann Mosey, but the Lakota war chief Sitting Bull called her Little Sure Shot, and America would call her Annie Oakley. At 15, she met her future husband, Frank Butler, by beating him in a shooting contest. At 30 paces, she could split a playing card in half and shoot dimes out of the air. She and her husband joined Buffalo Bill Cody's Wild West show and became the show's highest paid performers. She urged women all over the world to learn to handle guns as naturally as they handled babies. Following 50 years of marriage in 1926, she died at age 66, and her husband joined her 18 days later. When you want to create a national or international brand, go to the country's leader in corporate branding, Christie and Company. That's Christie and Company.
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0: Okay, just a couple of reminders. If you want to join us for the after show, give me a call right now at Tom Talk Gun. We'll get you in there. If you haven't heard the after show before, well, shame on you. Got to check it out. We're available wherever you get podcasts. Just look for Gun Talk or Gun Talk Media. And, of course, the radio show that we're doing on radio stations right now becomes a podcast after this. We post it in a couple of hours after the end of the show. And, of course, we'd love for you to follow us over on Facebook. Look for Gun Talk Media there. And on X, I am at Gun Talk there. On Facebook, we're putting up a lot of videos these days and getting tens of millions of views over there. So I think you'd enjoy what we're doing over there. Let's grab Hank on line two out of Greensboro, North Carolina. Hello, Hank. What's this about you belonging to a country club?
1: Oh, I wish I belonged. I was there.
0: Okay.
1: It's called Blackstone's Armory down in Charlotte. Uh-huh. And they have both a public and a country club range. I went down there for the Bull Armory experience. Armory was introducing a new pistol, and the place was wonderful, and the people there were super nice. I wish I had the money to belong, but it's also in another city, so it'd be kind of hard for me to visit on a regular basis.
0: But it was a good experience for you.
1: I'm sorry. Go ahead.
0: It was a good experience?
1: Oh, yes. I got to meet people from Bull Armory. I got to meet a lot of the people from Blackstone. And, in fact, met the manager of Blackstone, a really nice man. And it went so nice and so smooth. I enjoyed the heck out of it. Like I said, I wish I had the money to join, but it's a little out of my league.
0: So the question is, did you end up buying one of the Bull Armory guns?
1: Oh, those are a little out of my league as well. I wish I had the money for one of those.
0: They are pricey. They're very nice, but they are pricey. That's for sure.
1: I tried one of them. It was a tack driver. It was amazing.
0: Yeah, they're just amazing. Well, you know what? It's a 1911, even though it may be a double stack, but it's still a 1911.
1: Yes, it is. It was wonderful.
0: Well, all right. Good range report there. I appreciate that, sir. Yeah, I love the talk about 2011s. You know, I don't know the 1911s. You know, nobody wants one of those. They're old-fashioned. Yeah, but I got 2011. It's the same gun, just with a little bit wider grip. Okay? Why do you like it? For the same reason we've liked the 1911s for more than 100 years. Great trigger, great grip angle. John Browning was a genius, invented this gun. If you don't have one, you should. I'm just going to say it. There it is. And people go, why would I want one of those? I can't tell you. You got to go shoot one. Find one. Get a buddy to take you out and let him... You know, let you shoot his gun. A 1911 or a 2011, either way, it's just a different kind of gun. Not that other guns aren't great. I mentioned earlier the Smith & Wesson M&P Metal. Love that gun. I have several P365s. Great platform. The Legion is just an amazing gun. The Ruger RXM, inexpensive $500 gun, shoots like crazy. Incredibly accurate. Love the way it feels. It's a great carry gun and a range gun as well. We are so blessed right now. It's an amazing time. All these wonderful guns we have available. I would just say this. Don't settle. Keep trying them. Go to different gun stores. Try different ranges if you can rent them. Get your hands on them. If it doesn't feel exactly right, go pick up another one. Find something different. Try the different inserts and the different palm swells and the different back straps. Find one that fits your hand where you pick it up and you go, oh, I like that. That's the one you put your money on. We have so many choices now. In the meantime, get out to the range. Take some friends with you. Invite some strangers, people you know from work. Or people just meet here and there. Say, hey, want to go shooting with me? Chances are they're going to go. And then you

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9: And welcome to another episode of Better Horses. I'm Ed Adams, alongside my friend Merle Arbo. And Merle, we have an absolute packed house today with some of the finest talents and minds in the equine world.
10: Well, of course, that's present company excluded, Ed, but we sure do. 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
9: Joining us first is a man who knows a thing or two about speed, precision, and performing under pressure. He is none other than Dylan Lawson, a CMSA world champion cowboy.
10: Ed, we also have a staple of the equine and agriculture community with us. If you're looking for top-tier nutrition, livestock supplies, and or outdoor gear, you know his business well. 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
10: Folks, whether you're looking to shave seconds off your shooting run, optimize your horse's nutrition, or fix a stubborn training issue, today is the best day to be listening to Better Horses.
9: So coming up, we've got Better Cattle Update with our trusted voice in agriculture, Mark Oppold. Mark?
11: Well, thanks, Ed. Great to be with everybody here once again, leading things off. Our business here for Better Cattle, keeping an eye on these markets. And wow, what a week it was last week to forget about. Already seeing some response this week, although overall, analysts we talked to, not much of a bump, early week anyway, after a $25 drop in live cattle last week. Feeders, like one analyst said, feeders are the leaders. And then that is true. They did drop over $34, $35 here last week, but early week here now, trying to climb back from those lows. We're going to watch those lows from last week, at least late in the week, watching that October live cattle contract. We're going to move to the October. A lot of contracts, traders rolling over to October live cattle, so we will as well. So watching that 218, 220 level from last week to a low that would need to hold here, and looks like early week that it's going to. That might be a near-term low anyway. By the way, the 52-week low on the October contract is down to below 197 at 196.75. So long way to go before we would even worry about setting a new 52-week annual low. But boy, low enough for a lot of folks out there in cattle country. The feeder cattle September, we're going to move September here, feeder cattle low last week. So let's watching that three or late

0: week 335, 337 level to be watching in the September feeder cattle contract. County fair time. A lot of cattle going to the county fair. Boy, if you're not into showing, at least support those young 4-H'ers and FFA members in your county and attend that county fair and, again, showing your support. By the way, I also saw something here that I wanted to pass along. It was written by a member of the Farm Bureau, as a matter of fact, but a weekly column. He talks about an Alabama song. We all probably know it. In a hurry to get things done. Rush and rush until life's no fun. He said he took that to caution people on the highways and our county and rural roads, especially blacktop roads, all year long, it seems anymore, that we're moving equipment. So there's a lot of equipment on the road, and he was just making a mention that a lot of folks on these hills not very patient around big equipment. And sometimes, obviously, a lot of times, these farmers and ranchers have no choice but to use a county road for a few miles to get from field to field. So let's not be in a hurry to get things done. Let's be courteous and safe, above all, here during all times of the year. But from now through the harvest, boy, I'm going to try to echo this once again. So, again, looking at the cattle on feed report, that's coming up on Friday. As of today, I don't have any pre-release estimates here, but a lot of analysts that are waiting for those, like myself, are saying that they don't look for cattle on feed report this Friday afternoon to be much help to this cattle and a feeder cattle trade. But getting a little rebound early week here, we hope that will continue for you producers out there and trying to make some sense of locking in any sort of a hedge from here. Hope that's helpful information. And as always, wishing everyone a profitable week ahead.
1: All right, we're going to have a great ride, so tighten up your cinch, settle back in that saddle. I'm your host, Ed Adams.
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1: And we'll be right back, right after these messages.
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12: Ed, our guest today doesn't just compete. He rewrites the history books every single time he steps into the arena. Hailing from Valley Center, California, representing the Silver Dollar Ranch, this cowboy has been dominating the scene since his youth, racking up three prestigious world titles back in 2017 alone. He is the reigning 2025 AQHA Cowboy Mounted Shooting Open World Championship on his powerhouse horse, Jelly Bean. It was a Pete Grigsby, if you remember Pete Grigsby.
1: Yeah, I kind of like that. You know, and if that isn't enough, this man is a certified record breaker. He shattered a 12-year world record in 2023, clocking in an unbelievable 12.8 seconds, and recently obliterated yet another decade-long world record by a razor-thin 8,000th of a second to capture the Open Men's Outlaw Platinum Eliminator win. Alongside this incredible equine partners like Clifford and Jelly Beans, he defined speed, accuracy, and, you know what, elite horsemanship.
12: Hey, lock and load, folks, because the multi-time Cowboy Mounted Shooting Association world champion is here with us today. Welcome Dylan Lawson to Better Horses Radio. Hello, Dylan.
13: Yeah, thank you so much for having me.
1: Hey, Dylan, we appreciate you coming on board. Now, we got to talk about this for just a second, how you recently shattered that world record, so in a razor thin in seconds. When you're moving at that speed, are you thinking at all, or is this just pure muscle memory here?
13: You know, I think it's a little bit of both. You do something enough where there becomes a muscle memory and a real repetition to it. You know, as time goes on and the longer I go this speed and I try and perfect my shooting and my riding, you know, I get to where I can do some critical thinking out on the pattern. And it just depends on the stage. Some stages you're trying to run in a sub 9 second, 8 second run. You got a lot less time to think. And then there's some patterns that I'm going to run in 16, 18 seconds where I feel like I got all kinds of time to think. So it's a little bit of both for sure.
1: And, you know, one of the things that I wanted to ask you is, you know, the amount of practice that you put in. And a lot of people are saying, well, you don't want to practice too much with gunfire with these horses. And some people say you don't practice enough. What is the perfect answer to this question?
13: Well, that's tough. It's very personal, and it definitely depends upon the horse. I mean, there's some horses that handle it a lot better than others. I know for me personally, on my top shooting horses, I don't shoot all that much. I shoot, you know, the major events, the five major events every year on my main horse, Clifford. And I practice on him probably once before I go to a major event. And then, you know, I have a fraternity horse this year, a 4-year-old who I'm shooting on every other week. as long as they can handle it. And obviously I'm not going out there trying to set a world record every time. It's just, you know, going through the motions, the fundamentals, getting the horse more solid with the gunfire and, you know, listening to me fall in my hand, you know, my instruction. That's kind of what I go for. But I definitely am not going out there racing every week. That's not how I do it or how my family does it. We're much more into the horsemanship and connecting our horse to us.
12: I'm curious, how much of it do you think it comes to horsemanship versus maybe, you know, actual riding your lines or your shooting accuracy, or what do you think plays the biggest role in your success?
13: I definitely have had a huge leg up in the horses. I'm actually a fourth generation horseman. My grandfather is in the Lexington Hall of Fame for training saddlebred horses. That's really what I come from.
12: Cool.
13: My dad has been training horses his whole life, and I've been riding gated horses, and I've been doing pretty much everything that I could do with a horse since I can remember, really. And so I think that's always given me a huge leg up and an edge. Having a trainer in the household, you know, I can get critiqued and get help every single day, where some people, you know, aren't that fortunate. So I'm very lucky in that aspect, and I think it's given me a huge edge. And then there's a big part of the shooting where you have to go out and you have to perform and, you know, handle the guns well and be comfortable. And there's, you know, the gun changes a lot of facets to doing what we do. I think it's pretty equal parts, but when push comes to shove, normally, you know, the better horse or the handier horse is going to go out there and get the win. That's my feeling on it.
12: Well, and Dylan, you mentioned gated horses. Have you tried, obviously, was it your grandfather or great-grandfather? Was in the Lexington.
13: It's my grandfather.
12: Grandfather.
13: My grandfather, Rob Tanner, yep.
12: Okay, nice. So have you tried any of these on gated horses or saddlebreds or anything?
13: No, definitely not. That would be crazy. Those are all really expensive horses. They would freak out if I wanted to pull a gun out on top of them. And a lot of people don't realize those horses are really high strung. I mean, some saddlebreds, they're all 17-2, 17-3 hands. They're big, flighty suckers. So it's definitely a difference going from that to the quarter horse world. But, you know, we sure enjoy it.
1: You know, one of the things I want to talk to you about is training your horses to ignore loud gunfire and stay perfectly on the course and handle the incredibly, you know, tight, high-speed turns without losing your power steering. What's the training technique for that?
13: Well, it depends on how much time you got. I think that's a big book. I tell you, my dad, Kenny Lawson, everyone in mounted shooting that's around me knows who my dad is. I give him all the props in the world. I mean, I wouldn't be anywhere, you know, even close to where I've gotten to without him. I mean, he's really the one who puts the touches on the horses. I think keeping it simple with the horses and effective and connecting their feet to the reins and staying out of horse's way, you know, out of the horse's way is a big part of it, getting them handy, breaking them loose in the pole. I spend a lot more time, you know, working them behind the vertical and softening them up in the rib cage. And I just want to get that horse as connected to me as possible. Because if they can't do their job when I'm slow loping around the arena, how can I expect them to do it when we're going 20, 25, 30 mile an hour down the pen?
12: Well, and Dylan, you mentioned riding off your feet. How much of the pattern do you do? I'm always curious because I like the backside of stuff. So how much of the pattern are you actually doing off of your legs versus any kind of guidance or help? Is most of it off of your legs through the pattern?
13: Well, it really depends, because I think I have no idea, to be honest. I really should know this, but we have, I think, 70 patterns. And so all of them are different. Some of them are a lot. We'd call it more of a horsemanship pattern, and some we'd call an up and back. And there's definitely patterns where I'm riding my horse a lot more. I'm a lot more involved. You know, I was always taught you get your legs on your horse and your rein hand follows. And, you know, if they're soft and they're honest and their fundamentals are good, you know, you're going to be able to soften them up and get them through the pattern that way. So, yeah, I mean, it definitely depends on the pattern, but most of the time, especially with the younger horse, my legs are going to be on them and kind of dictating where we're going most of the time. Yep. You know, my good horse that I won the world title on this year, he knows his job as good as any horse out there. And I just kind of have to put his feet there and let him do his thing and leave him alone as much as possible until it's time to turn and go somewhere else.
12: Yeah.
13: So.
12: Yeah.
1: And if you're just joining us, we're talking to multi-time Cowboy Mounted Shooting Association world champion cowboy, Dylan Lawson. Hey, Dylan, you know, one of the things that I want to ask you is when listeners are getting into this sport or they're going into it for the very first time, your go to the holster and firearm setup. Can you describe to our listeners what works for you and what is needed?
13: Yeah, so I have both my holsters are set up in front of me. The guy who makes my rig, his name is Rod Kibler. I think he makes some of the best holster rigs out there. I actually think they're the best. I've been using them for years. Holsters are very personal. I wear my holsters a bit lower than other people. Like my father, he wears bucket holsters. My sister wears something really similar to what I wear, but she has two straps on her belt just to kind of keep the barrels of the guns down. Very personal. That's why I tell people, if you're getting started, best thing to do is find a trainer near you, find a top shooter near you, someone who's knowledgeable, who can help you, not just with the horse aspect, but the equipment, trying different guns, trying different holsters. I mean, we have bucket holsters. There's different kinds of dump holsters that you can wear. Some people wear like a cross draw where they're on each hip. Yeah, it's just different strokes for different folks. You know, it just depends on what you like and what feels good.
1: Okay, so walk me through this when we're talking holsters. You're very quick on the fast gun changes. So what's the secret behind transitioning? Is it practice, or do you have a special technique you like to use?
13: Well, I've been doing this about 9, maybe 10 years now. And so at this point for me, it's a lot. It's mostly muscle memory. But I remember when I was, you know, in high school getting started, I would sit on the couch a lot and I would practice holstering my gun and I'd do it really slow. And same with dry firing the pistol. A lot of people ask me, how do you get to where you start shooting really fast? And to me, it's doing something slow, deliberate, and just correct. And I feel the same way about, you know, your holsters. I like to just, if I'm having trouble or I'm having kind of an off weekend or something and I feel like, man, I'm kind of looking for my holster out there, I'll lope around the arena on a young horse and I'll just kind of practice. I won't sit there and, for lack of a better term, beat that horse to death. I won't sit there and, you know, do it until I can't feel my arm anymore, but just go out there and lope some circles, change leads and just be deliberate and try not to look down and just get that muscle memory back. That's kind of my plan.
12: Hey, Dylan, I know we got a lot of listeners out there on better horses that are sitting here and just hanging on every word you're saying. There's a lot of young cowboys and cowgirls out there that are interested in the sport, that want to get into it. What would you tell them how to do it and how, you know, if they want to follow in your footsteps, how would they do that?
13: Well, I think the best way is to go out and get some professional help. I know that we have a professional horseman's list and contact list up on the CMSA website. There's pretty much someone in every state to help you. Go out, get some help, go take some clinics, try different guns, different, you know, holster rigs, get your horse acclimated. You know, having someone around who's seen everything, done everything, climbed the ladder, and as far as shooting goes, it's so helpful to get going and get really a good leg up in the sport. So that would definitely be my advice, is go seek out some professional help.
1: You know, one of the things that we talked about is how far this sport has come. I have been told at the very beginning, they used to stop their horses, shoot their balloon, move to the next one, shoot again. And that's how the cowboy mounted shooting started. So that can give you, the listening audience, an idea how far it's come. So with that in mind, you know, you've dominated this sport, you know, in your youth too. But since the Cowboy Mounted Shooting Association has evolved, since you first started competing, what changes have you seen?
13: Well, definitely the horses have been refined majorly. You look at videos of mounted shooting 10 years ago and what would win at a lot of large events would barely, I mean, I don't even know if it'd be top 10 today. Everyone's really refined their game. The shooting is it definitely been elevated. And like I just said, the horses and people are breeding specifically for mounted shooting horses now, which just adds a whole nother layer of, you know, challenge, and people are getting faster, handier horses and they're actually practicing. And, you know, there's a lot of, it's getting organized. And so people are starting to kind of whittle down what works best and, you know, a winning formula, I guess you could say.
1: There you go. Cowboy Mounted Shooting, multi-time CMSA world champion cowboy, Dylan Lawson. Dylan, I want to thank you for joining Better Horses. We appreciate you coming on board. This is an exciting sport. I enjoy talking about it and appreciate you coming on board.
13: Yeah, of course. Thank you so much for having me.
1: All right, everyone. Dylan Lawson there at the World Championship Cowboy. I want everybody to stay with us. We're going to have more Better Horses coming your way right after these messages. I'm your host, Ed Adams.
2: And I'm Merle Arbo.
1: And we'll be right back.
14: A number of heat advisories are in effect through the early week, specifically for western Kansas and southern Nebraska. We will see partly cloudy skies tonight with a few isolated sprinkles popping up in south central Nebraska. Lows drop into the mid to low 70s in the west. In the east, we're seeing high 70s and 80s. Southern winds at 15 miles per hour, gust to 20 miles per hour. Monday, our heat advisory gets extended into Oklahoma, with highs in central and southwest Kansas at 110, as well as the Panhandle. In west Nebraska and northwest Kansas, we're seeing highs closer to 105. In eastern Kansas and Oklahoma, highs at 102. And in eastern Nebraska, we're seeing highs in the upper 90s. Mostly sunny skies for our Monday afternoon. Temperatures cool on Tuesday as a cold front moves through.
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1: 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I'm your host, Ed Adams.
23: And I'm Merle Arvo.
1: And we have a powerhouse episode lined up for you today.
23: Well, you know, Ed, I do like a happy horse. 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It takes the right strategy, the right tools, and above all, the right nutrition.
1: Yeah, and you know, joining us today is a man who lives and breathes this industry. 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Now, I'm talking local family ranches and professional tracks like Remington Park, and he even dabbles in the Oklahoma City Zoo.
23: Nice. 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There's one for everybody. It's kind of like the Pinot World Show. There's something for everybody there. Their own specialized Superior Equine line, and every single one of the store locations is fully loaded with the Purina University certified staff to answer your toughest questions.
1: Yeah, now he's the mastermind behind the Central Oklahoma's premier agricultural hub. He has locations in Oklahoma City, Yukon, and Norman. Please turn up the volume. Let's welcome the owner of Cook Feed and Outdoor, Steve Cooks. So let's talk about your grandfather who started this business, and you've expanded it dramatically in four locations across the Oklahoma City metro. As we mentioned, Yukon, Norman, and Remington Park. But now walk us through the secret in scaling a family feed store while keeping a very tight-knit in the local community vibe.
0: Well, I'd say I wipe a lot of butts and boogers. We have a lot of staff. So we have about 30 employees across all our stores. And so that's probably the largest amount of things that I deal with. And then we have anywhere from 5,000 to 6,000 active customers. And so we have a lot of people to make happy and to figure out nutrition issues with and things like that. So we do anything from custom feeds to bagged feed, people walking in the door, to semi-loads of hay shipped across the state.
23: Well, and Steve, you are a highly specialized position supplying feed. Like you run the gamut to show horses, to race horses there at Remington Park. Side note, Ed, I've actually been in a wind picture at Remington Park with my good buddy, Austin Watterson. We went down there and his horse is running with Dirk Perry. So, and then all the way to the exotic animals at the Oklahoma City Zoo. How drastically do the nutritional demands differ between the feeds for the race horses to, let's say, do you zoo elephants get feed there too? Or how does that work?
0: Yeah, so we do the majority of what we do, we partner with manufacturers. So you mentioned the zoo, things like that would be obviously we would partner with the manufacturer and they would have a specialist that would be in that specific industry. But as far as the performance horse stuff, we have a very good grasp on that. We have a lot of partners. You mentioned Purina, Nutrina, Triple Crown, Blue Bonnet, people like that that we can partner with and help any decisions that customers need if they want an off-the-shelf product. And then we also do custom products. So we'll actually complete a formula specifically for a ranch if they're big enough. A custom product, you'd probably have to have, typically we'd like to say more than at least 100 horses, but we have a lot of farms like that in the Oklahoma City area. And so we can actually do things like that as well.
1: Okay, you know what, Steve, when we're talking about the customer base, you noted that when horses win, people like to credit the feed. And when they lose, they blame the feed. So even though nutrition is only 25% of the total equine genetics, you know, training and luck has a lot to do with it. So how do you handle customers who come in looking for that, you know, secret sauce, cure it all in one bag? How do you handle that from a client perspective?
0: Yeah, you mentioned training and luck, but also genetics is probably one of the most difficult things when people say, you know, I have a 25-year-old horse and it's just, got a bunch of withers on it and it's real sway backed and I just don't know what to do. It won't put on weight. And, you know, a lot of times you're dealing with either a genetic issue or just an age problem on animals. And that's hard to explain to people, which we obviously have, you know, feeds that would have higher digestible fiber in it to help with a senior horse or something like that. But yeah, that's hard to tell someone, you know, genetics might be at play here. but we always try to do as good as we can with those situations. And we try to do a lot of content online, trying to educate people. So a lot of people actually will watch our content online and have already been educated on something like that. And then they just come in looking for a product. And so we try to have, you know, a good staff in the stores at all times that have a pretty good knowledge of what they're talking about with horse nutrition. But it's obviously the easiest if they watch content or our stuff online and they just walk in and ask for a product.
23: And Steve, you mentioned that your online content, and I follow it. I like it. You know, like one of my favorites was the alfalfa one. Everybody's like, my horse gets hot on alfalfa. And it really doesn't. I'm a pleasure horse guy and I've fed alfalfa for a lot of years, but you know, there's a lot of misconceptions, I think. But tell us, shifting gears a little bit, tell us about your house. Is it your house line or proprietary blend, the Superior Equine line? What, tell us a little bit about that.
0: Yeah. So we basically, anytime we see a need or a gap in our product lineup, either sometimes none of our manufacturers will will have a product that we think we have a very specific need for. Or at times, maybe somebody has a specific product, but we don't have a great freight agreement with them, or we're having to ship it from a long ways off and we can have a specific product made a lot closer to us. We'll go ahead and create our own formula. And we have our own bags that we designed and manufacture overseas, and we ship them here. And so we have five products in that lineup, and they're all manufactured by three different manufacturers. So we have one manufacturer that's doing a few different products, but we'll partner with nutritionists at a feed mill and basically start going through the ingredient label and start creating our own product of something that we think is a gap in the marketplace. And we've had a really good success with those products. I want to say it's four of the products and are in our top 10 feeds. So we sell a lot of those products.
23: Well, and I think, you know, like speaking of course, years ago, HYPP was the big deal, but I think now, especially in the halter horse industry, PSSM, you know, and the needs of a PSSM horse, are you seeing that? Like when people walk through the doors to say, hey, I've got a horse that's PSSM, what can I feed it? Or how do you decide, you know, like what are your five products that your flagships, if you will, that you offer?
0: I'll tell you probably the most common thing that we get, you mentioned HYPP and issues like that we see. I'll tell you the most common thing that we see is my horse is very underweight or my horse is very overweight. And I know that's not a genetic, you know, deal, but those are probably, you know, and there's questions around that. So my horse is underweight, and we'll say, exactly how is it underweight? Is it in the rib area? Is it the top line? You know, and you can sometimes drill down and find that they're feeding tons of calories, but there's no high quality protein in there. And you say, oh, if you'll feed this amino acid supplement or a higher quality feed, you'll start building that top line and kind of around the croup. And so those two things, underweight or overweight, seems like the most common issues that we deal with. And those are seemingly, they're very basic things to solve. If you're a horse owner, right, you would say, oh, I could fix that. But the problem is it's so nuanced. So it might be a hay problem. It might be an issue where they need more amino acids, or they just need overall more calories or more fat or whatever it is. So there's a lot of nuance to those issues, but those seem like they're the most common. And then probably the other one is the overweight. And we're seeing a huge rise in balancers. So basically where people feed all of their calories from forage, but then they're just adding a balancer, which gets kind of the vitamins, minerals, some of the essential amino acids. Balancers fed like that have really, really begun to take off for us. The last, I'd say 2 to 3 years, they've been rising and continue to rise.
23: And some examples of balancers for people that are listening at home, maybe don't know the term?
0: Sure. Good question. I would say probably the most common for us is Purina's Enrich. They have a product called Enrich Plus, and then they also have one called Enrich Senior. And so they have an actual specific senior balancer. But then there's Nutrina makes one called Pro Elite is their balancer. They have a Grass Advantage and an Alfalfa Advantage. So that just depends on if you're feeding grass, they'll give you a balancer for grass. If you're feeding alfalfa, they'll give you a balancer for alfalfa. And those will just have a little bit difference in vitamins and minerals. And then the biggest difference in those two is the protein levels, because obviously a horse is getting a lot more protein if they're feeding alfalfa versus grass. But I would say those three or four are probably the most popular that we see in our locations.
1: And if you're just joining us, we're talking to Steve Cook with Cook Feeds and Outdoor in Oklahoma. And Steve is answering all of our questions. And you know, one of the things that I'd like to talk about is the number one mistake you see horse owners make when transitioning horses' diet. So what can they do that safely without triggering any metabolic issues or colicking? What are you recommending to your clients?
0: Very, very different opinions on this. There is no perfect answer for anything. Just like nutritionally, you can't perfectly tell this is the perfect nutrition for every horse because there's different scenarios. Even vets will give different recommendations based on what's going on with the horse. But most people will say over a week to 2 weeks is probably fine on transitioning from one diet to another, especially like a feed concentrate. If you do it by 1 week, you could do, you know, 25% of the feed is the new feed, and then you switch to about 50-50, and then you transition 75-25, and then onto the new feed after a week. A week or 2 weeks doing something like that should be very safe. But I've seen people that come into the store and they'll buy whatever is a busted bag or whatever is a on sale or whatever. Yeah. And they switch their horse all the time and never have issues. So, you know, you see things like that and you're just like, well, I can't argue with the results. But then you'll see other people and their horse eats something different for the first time. And it you know, will have a crazy episode and need surgery or something really crazy. So, you know, I would say a week to 2 weeks, I rarely hear issues if somebody transitions their horse like that, unless they have some sort of allergy or something like that to the feed they're switching to.
23: Well, and Steve, maybe you can talk a little bit about it, but I feel like the overall quality of horse feed, and not saying any brand specific, but I think in general is a lot more maybe similar from brand to brand. And I don't know that there's as much variance as there used to be, you know, like even I remember years ago, the Purina recipe, you could get strategy 1 week and then you go back and they got a new shipment in and it was made up of something different the next week because they got a little better deal. But I think now, I think it's overall improved, or do you think so?
0: Yeah, I think a lot of that comes with education. So people didn't really even know. And so you think way back when you had just horse chow and that was the only thing, and it was probably not right. The best diet. But as they started learning, as nutritionists and scientists started learning, you know, well, when I fed this, it helped the horse and that was good. And they continued to evolve from there. But I would say there's been even more knowledge or education around the horse feed consumer, where people are even getting into the nitty gritty of least cost formula tags and fixed formula tags and things like that. That's kind of what you had just mentioned with the least cost tag, where the manufacturer will just use whichever is the least cost ingredient to reach the protein levels. Well, now there's feed companies that just have fixed ingredient tags. And so they'll use the exact same ingredients every time they make the feed. Now, typically they're more expensive for that reason, but there's even things like that people are specifically looking for a specific way that a feed company designs a feed. You're getting all kinds of different education. And I think that's obviously with the internet and things like that, but people are way more picky about their horse feed probably now than they were 10 years ago for sure. And definitely farther ago than that.
23: Yeah. I agree.
1: You know, Steve, you deliver over 100 zip codes, I think, in central Oklahoma. So talk about the e-commerce and home delivery change that's been going on in the horse owners and how they're trying to balance their busy schedules with farm management. Has that changed your line of business any?
0: Yeah, we have, as we kind of started the conversation, our bread and butter is commercial horse customers. So we have two different ways to deliver to commercial horse customers, which is very rare. An Atwoods or a Tractor Supply, somebody like that, typically doesn't play in a world where somebody needs a bulk semi-load of feed delivered. So that's the largest way that we deliver. We ship a semi directly out to a facility and put it in a bulk storage bin. And then the other way that we deal with larger commercial customers is we'll ship feed directly in a semi-load. So if somebody needs 2, 3, 4, 5, 6 pallets, we even ship 12 pallets to one customer. If they want to feed that way, we can ship a semi directly out to their house. And then we have a local delivery for somebody that needs less than that. So if you just need a pallet of mixed products, so 6 bales of hay, 6 bags of feed, something like that, we'll send that out on a box truck or one of our employees will, we do it similar to like pizza delivery. An employee will take it in their truck after work.
23: Speedy delivery.
1: That's it. Steve Cook and Cook Feeds and Outdoor. You can catch him on TikTok. He's very popular over there. But if you just want to check out his website, cookfeedandoutdoor.com. Steve, I want to thank you for joining Better Horses. We appreciate you coming on board and joining Better Horses Radio.
0: Thanks, guys.
1: All right, everyone. I want you to stay with us. We've got more Better Horses coming your way as soon as we get done with these messages. I'm Ed Adams.
23: And I'm Merle Arvo.
1: And we'll be right back.
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25: 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His high school in Centralia, now located on John Riggins Avenue. His college career for the Kansas Jayhawks, a two-time All-Big Eight Conference first-team selection, and an All-American. Riggins, while at KU, broke Gale Sayers' career rushing record for the school and is now ranked fifth in Kansas all-time rushing leaders, 14th for total yards. He was drafted by the New York Jets before going to the Washington Redskins and leading them to the Super Bowl in 1983 over the Miami Dolphins. On a fourth and short, he broke a 43-yard touchdown run that gave the Redskins the lead and eventually the Super Bowl title. He was named the game's most valuable player. His jersey, number 44, will be retired, just the seventh player in franchise history to have a jersey number retired. That'll take place week 9 against the LA Rams for the Washington Commanders. Centralia's John Riggins in the Kansas Sports Spotlight.
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23: And I'm Merle Arbo.
1: And we are coming to you from another powerhouse episode dedicated entirely with horses, the rider, and the absolute best ways that you have to working with them in harmony.
23: Hey, today, Ed, we are deep diving into what it takes to build an elite equine partner. Join us right now as a lifelong equestrian who's a whirlwind of professionalism in the industry. She started out mastering the precision of classical English riding and hunter jumpers before transitioning her talents to Western disciplines.
1: And today, operating out of Adair, Oklahoma, she's become an absolute powerhouse in the ranch horse and Mustang world. She's widely known across the country for her incredible patience, her unmatched ability, and confidently working through these toughest colts, and her knack for building a bulletproof foundation on any horse. She's a multiple world and reserve world championship under her belt with many ranch events.
23: We're happy to have her with us today. She's taken a few minutes off of her world tour. Proud to have her on the show, co-founder of Zacharias Horsemanship and the host of The Successful Horseman, Jacqueline Zacharias. Jacqueline, welcome to Better Horses Radio.
2: And thank you for having me, Ed. It's good to be back.
1: You know, Jacqueline, you started out with the foundation of classical English riding, which is really kind of neat, and a little hunter jumper in there too, and transitioning to the Western discipline. How does the classic English background influence in the way you were starting colts and look into collecting these today?
2: So for me, I think the biggest thing that's helped me in the Western disciplines with that is the equitation that the English world offers. So I think that to be the best rider you possibly can, starting English is a great way to go. They really focus on the biomechanics of the rider and stuff, and it's much more correct, especially with the classical dressage and stuff, which I had some training in that too. And I'm not some expert in that area or whatnot, but it did help a lot with the way that I ride and I show nowadays, and showmanship goes much farther than people think it does. And then on top of that, a lot of those warm blood breeds or the thoroughbreds or horses like that can be quite a bit more challenging to work with than some of our modern quarter horses. And so the horsemanship side of that really allowed me to hone in and learn how to communicate and get through some tougher horses or maybe some more difficult situations. And so I have to give those horses a lot of credit for where I am now.
23: Well, Jacqueline, what is the single biggest habit or maybe the misconception you see English riders struggle when they try to cross over into the Western / ranch world?
2: Well, I think the biggest thing, because I do help a lot of English riders who are crossing over to ranch, we have a tendency, and this was me too when I started, to be more forward in the way that we sit. We spend a lot of time in a half seat and two-point and jumping and stuff, and you also, we want to gather up way too much contact on the horse's reins. So learning how to really rock back on your pockets, get your shoulders back, get your seat underneath you, and turn the horse loose and let him do his job, that's difficult for an English rider to really transition over. I'm always having to be like, roll your shoulders back, loosen the reins.
23: I get the forward. What about the stirrup link? Because I struggle a little bit with riders that have started English and they want to ride a little shorter stirrup in the Western than probably is acceptable.
2: So that is a factor too, although I don't worry about that too much. I probably ride with my stirrups a little bit shorter than some people do. Okay. To me, it really matters what position that it puts the rider in on the horse. I want to be sure that their feet aren't too far back or too far forward, but if they're comfortably able to give the horse the correct cues and it's not throwing them off in any way, shape, or form, then it's like, ride where you're comfortable.
23: Sure. I get that. Yeah.
1: No, you guys are bringing up the right questions here. Ranch riding and ranch horse classes are absolutely exploding in popularity over the past few years. And because, well, it's very accessible, but Merle, I'm going to have you weigh in here too, but what are the judges looking for, Jacqueline, when it comes to the ideal head carriage and the cadence when it comes to the ranch classes?
2: Kind of when it started, then you saw people all over the board. You have the reiners and their heads were really low, and you had ranch horses that they brought pretty much straight off the ranch and their heads were straight up in the air. You didn't see any self-carriage there. They were looking for something that's pretty level, that looks really natural and clean, where there's no resistance, but the horse isn't, his nose isn't down in the dirt. You want the horse to look like he could go out and do a job, like he's looking up, he's focused and everything, but not elevated where he's hollowing in the back or looks like there would be any resistance if you picked up on him.
23: Well, and Jacqueline, I think you hit the nail on the head right there. Because when it first started, we didn't get any guidance when they said, hey, by the way, we got ranch riding. And okay, well, we all get in the pen and we judge it. And we're like, I don't know. Like, you get a reiner, you get a burned out pleasure horse, you know, you get an English horse, you get the braids out. I mean, it was, everything. Uh-huh. But I do think they're like, and I love the NRHA, but I think when those cross, those mm-hmm. horses cross over into the ranch riding, I think they're too low headed. And I think that's maybe something a lot of people don't hit on. Like you just said, like, no, that horse is too low. He wants a horse up in frame going around. Do you agree?
2: Yeah. And so here's the thing that is a big misconception is that there's a lot of people, as you know, who think that a lot of those reiners are forced to put their heads down. And nowadays, that's kind of the way that they're bred. They move around that way. Even those colts that I start for the reining stuff, they want to put their heads down. So our job is to teach them how to lift their shoulders up. And some, you get the shoulders up and their head can still stay down. You want them to be balanced across the back. But when they switch over to the ranch riding, some of those naturally are very difficult to actually get them to lift their head up into position for a ranch horse. So it's not all training. Yes, some of that reiner look is a little bit of training, but yeah, it's not like if the horse carries this way itself that way naturally, it can be really difficult to get it level enough to do the ranch classes and score really well.
23: Sure. And I think there is a misconception, like you said, that these horses, no, we've bred them to be low headed, just kind of like the pleasure horse deal that we're kind of coming back. Uh-huh. The pendulum swinging the other way. And I think they are on a ranch horse.
2: Yeah.
23: But for the reining, I don't think just because they're a great reiner makes them a great ranch horse or vice versa. Just because they're a great ranch horse doesn't mean make them a great reiner.
2: No, that's very true too. And you see a lot of that now, like we mentioned earlier, how the ranch horse is really becoming its own thing. And it used to be just a bunch of washed out reiners that were in there that were dominating it, I should say, because they had the foundation and the maneuvers that needed to happen. Well, now there's such a huge focus on the movement and the flow that this horse has to have through all gates. And a lot of the reining bred horses can be very choppy in their gates in the way that they move. So it's important if you're looking for a ranch horse to be sure that you have one that's really clean footed and at the trot and the lope.
23: No, and you said it just right, is there's a bigger focus, I feel, sitting on the inside of the pen or outside, and sometimes a ranch trainer, on, hey, it quality of movement matters now, and frame and correctness of gait and all, like, I mean, all that matters now, where when I'm going to say 5, maybe 10 years ago, when it just happened, we didn't see that big emphasis. It was looking for a broke horse. And I think maybe even as judges, we were looking for the horse that slid the best. And, you know, like we were maybe we didn't know where we were going with it either. So I think it's interesting to hear that, you know, on because I feel it too. I think you're exactly right.
2: Yeah, you've seen it, felt it, and it's really interesting to me. I love it because I've been in it since, well, for about 10 years now.
23: Yeah.
2: And so seeing where it started to kind of really coming into its own, and now the judges know what they're looking for, the riders are starting to know exactly what they're looking for. We know what we want to see when we buy a horse. You know, you're not shooting in the dark where you're like, well, do I need a part pleasure horse? Do I need an ex-rainer? Do I need this? Yeah. You know, you're really kind of niche down to where we know what we're looking for.
23: Yeah, I think initially a lot of people were buying the B-level reiners that maybe couldn't go play big time on the NRHA circuit.
1: Mm-hmm. 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Jacqueline, if people wanted to get a hold of you, what's the best way to contact you?
2: They can check us out at ZachariasHorsemanship.com or look up our YouTube channel. 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
1: And there you go. And we're going to have her come on Better Horses TV. You know, Merle, I always enjoy talking to professional horse trainer Jacqueline Zacharias. What a talent.
23: And what a great show, man. We kind of covered the bases today. If there's not something you could learn today, I don't think you probably listened to it close enough.
1: That's exactly right. 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
23: And maybe you're a little old school like me. 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
1: And thank you, Merle Arbo, for joining me this week. And our quote of the week is, never slap a man who's chewing tobacco. Thanks for being part of our community. We'll see you down the trail. I'm Ed Adams.
23: And I'm Merle Arbo.
1: We'll see you next week.

0: 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I'm Tim DeTellis, president of New Missions, wishing you a joyful day.
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4: A number of heat advisories are in effect through the early week, specifically for western Kansas and southern Nebraska. We will see partly cloudy skies tonight with a few isolated sprinkles popping up in south-central Nebraska. Lows drop into the mid to low 70s in the west. In the east, we're seeing high 70s and 80s. Southern winds at 15 miles per hour, gust to 20 miles per hour. Monday, our heat advisory gets extended into Oklahoma, with highs in central and southwest Kansas at 110, as well as the Panhandle. In west Nebraska and northwest Kansas, we're seeing highs closer to 105. In eastern Kansas and Oklahoma, highs at 102. And in eastern Nebraska, we're seeing highs in the upper 90s. Mostly sunny skies for our Monday afternoon. Temperatures cool on Tuesday as a cold front moves through.
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6: I'm Greg Bell, and we'll begin with an exciting tale from the ancient Middle East. 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Escape was rarely sponsored and frequently moved into different days and time slots. Despite that inconsistency, today it's remembered for producing great quality episodes in multiple genres. Here's a wonderful example of that, drawing from a legendary adventure. It stars Ben Wright, supported by Larry Thor, Kurt Martell, Joseph Kearns, Winfield Connor, Georgia Ellis, Ted DeCorsia, Harley Bear, Amanda Blake, and Herb Butterfield, and originally aired on June 7th, 1953.
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0: You are living in a new and fabulous land, surrounded by all that is generous and kind, while your hosts, heedless of your pleas, are planning, as is the custom of their country, to kill you in a strange and terrible manner.
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It is related that there lived in Baghdad a poor man called Sinbad the Porter, who earned his living carrying loads upon his back and head. One day, as he was sweating and staggering in the great heat, he passed the door of a house which to him seemed to belong to a rich merchant. Wearily, Sinbad the Porter set his load on the ground and sank onto a bench near the door. He marveled at the scented air and the sounds of birds from within the gardens. And after a few minutes, the door opened and a slave came toward him and bade the porter follow.

0: And they went in and entered a great hall.
1: Welcome. Be at your ease. Will you allow me to ask your name and your trade?
2: Oh, master, I am called Sinbad the Porter, and I carry heavy loads for light payment.
1: Porter, your name is the same as mine, for I am called Sinbad the Sailor. I requested you to come here, for I saw you sitting outside my door, and your weariness and misery touched me.
2: Oh, master, in the name of Allah, do not blame me for my greed.
1: There is no need to be ashamed. There's no shame in poverty. When you have heard all my adventures, you will understand what trials I have had to undergo to purchase the wealth you see about you, with strange and terrible labors, with calamities and misfortunes which are hardly credible. Seat yourself by my side, partake of the food and wine you see about you, and I shall relate to you my extraordinary voyages. Then perhaps you will have more faith in your own destiny, which, unknown to you, has been written, and as it is written, must inevitably come to pass. You must know, O honorable porter who bears the same name as myself, that upon the death of my father, I found myself possessed of a considerable fortune which I spent in the accustomed excesses of youth. And when I found that my purse was nearly empty, I determined to travel. And going to the market, bought myself a lading of varied merchandise which was carried on board a ship just starting from Baghdad with other merchants. We made excellent time across the seas, trading to great profit from island to island, until one day, in mid-ocean, a tempest came upon us and the great seas broke our ship to pieces and washed all who were aboard into the gulfs of the water. Thanks to Allah, I found a plank, and clinging to it for several days, found myself thrown more dead than alive upon the beach of an island.
3: Undoubtedly, he is a stranger to our land. See how he dresses?
4: He is from some unfortunate ship that has foundered beyond. Allah have mercy on his soul.
3: He is alive. Oh, stranger, we thought you dead and were about to carry your body for burial.
5: Water. Water. I shall die if I do not have water.
3: Quickly, carry him to the house.
1: And this they did, and offered me food and water. Until, having recovered, I was taken to be presented to the king, who received me with great joy, for I was a stranger, and it was the custom to behave in that fashion. And he said,
6: Sinbad, your escape has been a miraculous and wonderful story. Nevermore shall you want for that which you have lost. I have instructed the Grand Vizier to give you a sum of money and presents of your choosing.
1: I thanked the king, and because in his court I had seen a woman both noble and beautiful, with whom upon sight I had grown to love, I begged for her hand in marriage. This gift he granted me, and gave us a palace with servants and a following which was truly royal. I lived in the calmness of supreme joy for many months, and then I nourished the hope that I could leave the city and return to Baghdad. Here, then, was the beginning of the dreadful event which overtook me. I returned to my wife after presenting my plea to the king, and in my heart was a foreboding heavy and evil.
7: Oh, Sinbad, my treasure of treasures, what has befallen that you should show such unhappiness?
1: I spoke to the king within the hour.
7: And is this reason for tears?
1: And more. I have not spoken of it to you, my love, but of late I cherish the hope that we might return to my homeland, to Baghdad. I long for it. Both day and night, it never leaves me. I spoke of this desire to the king, and he turned a deaf ear.
7: Oh, you should have spoken of this to me before you went to the king. Perhaps you have angered him.
1: No, but...
7: Oh, I know. I know. It is the custom. You are now a citizen of the land. No citizen may leave it. Ah, but be of good cheer, my treasure. Here we may live out our lives fruitfully and in great joy. Come, I have a red bird to show you. He was caught only this morning.
1: but I could not rid my mind of the fears which grew one upon the other. I was virtually a prisoner in the land. And then one day, my neighbor's wife died, and as he was my friend, I went to him and tried to console him.
8: It is Allah's will, and I shall perish for it.
1: Do not grieve more than is lawful, O my neighbor. Soon the agony will become softer, and Allah will find you another wife. May he prolong your days, my friend.
8: How can you say that?
1: Why, it is the truth.
8: How can you wish me a long life when you know that I have but 1 hour to live?
1: 1 hour? Why do you speak in that way? What gloomy presentiments are these? Surely you would not think of killing yourself.
8: Is it possible that you do not know the customs of our country?
1: I am confused, oh, my friend. What custom is this?
8: It is a rule here, a law, that every husband must be buried alive with his dead wife, and every wife buried alive with her dead husband.
1: But this cannot be.
8: In 1 hour's time, I shall be committed to the earth with the body of my wife.
1: As Allah lives, the custom is detestable. You must refuse. The very thought of such a thing is...
8: It is the custom. Every man must conform to the custom of our ancestors. Now I bid you farewell, or I must prepare myself for what is to come.
1: And as I stood in his house, the friends and relations of my neighbor gathered, formed a procession, and the funeral went forward. The woman's body was placed in an open casket, dressed in her most beautiful garments and wearing the chief of her jewels. And the husband walked beside the coffin. We all proceeded with slow steps towards the place of burial. Now, the man Abdul, who had befriended me at the shore, explained what was to happen.
9: There, Sinbad, where the stone cover is being lifted, it covers a well of great depth.
1: That is where they lower the body?
9: Yes. And afterwards, the husband will be put in.
1: But he will surely die. Is there no escape?
9: None. A large jar of water and 7 loaves will go with him. Then the stone cover will be replaced. As it is written, so must it be.
1: Look, he suffers this to be done with no complaint.
9: It would be useless.
1: Slowly, my neighbor was lowered into the well. And then, as Abdul had spoken, the stone cover was replaced. And we all returned whence we had come. I was sick with fear at what I had seen. In all my travels, never had I witnessed so barbarous a custom. And though my love for my wife was great, my fear was greater. The only consolation I could find was in the thought that I should be the first to die, and therefore I would not suffer the burial alive. But this consolation was vain. For a short time afterwards, my wife fell ill of a strange malady. You will be well again. Oh, my love.
7: No. No, never again. I'm so weak. The day becomes as night.
1: My love, my treasure, do not speak in this way. I have sent for the highest physicians in the land. They will bring ointments with which to cure you. My jewel, you must live. You must.
7: Where are you? Sinbad. Sinbad.

0: He lingered on for a little time, and then, in spite of all the cares I could give, she died. My grief and horror knew no bounds, and I had no doubt as to my fate when the king came to visit me and consoled me over my approaching end.
1: Oh, Sinbad, I grieve for you, as do your true friends.
0: Master, my eyes have overflowed with weeping until they have become dry. There is nothing left for me but to beg at least for my own life.
1: Oh, this cannot be.
0: But I am a stranger. It is not just that I should have to suffer by your law. Is not my loss, the loss of my wife, sufficient agony to bear?
1: My poor friend, it is the custom, the law. But I shall walk beside you in the procession and weep with you, for I am exceedingly fond of you, Sinbad.
0: And so it was done. We came to the well beside the mountain which overlooked the sea, and my dear wife's body was lowered into it. And then, in spite of my struggles and lamentations, ropes were fixed under my arms, and tying a jar of water and 7 loaves of bread to my back, they began to lower me into the well.
2: Farewell, O Sinbad, farewell!
0: No, no, I do not deserve this. I cannot die like this. No! Their voices came from a greater and greater distance, echoing the mournful wail about me, until the sounds became lost in the blackness. Down, then deeper was I lowered, and then I reached the bottom. The rope end was released from above, and I saw the light of the opening disappear as they replaced the great stone cover and went their ways. I was alone in that fearful underground place, alone, with only the dead for my companions.
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0: I stood for long moments after the stone cover had been replaced over the well. And then my eyes became accustomed to the semi-darkness, and I took note of this mortuary cave, which I found to be strewn with old and new bodies. It filled me with indescribable horror. But being determined not to die out of hand, I made careful inspection of the cave. It was very high and stretched further than the eye could reach. And I noticed that many precious jewels and ornaments of gold and silver rested in countless numbers upon the ground. These, I realized, were the useless possessions of the dead. For two or three days I lived thus, ever searching for a way out, until I heard the stone cover of the wall being removed and a woman's body was lowered in its coffin. She, in turn, was followed by her mortal husband. I heard his cries of fear as he descended.
1: I do not wish to die.
0: And as with myself, the rope hurtled down after him and the stone cover was replaced. At first, he did not see me. And I saw that he was a huge and powerful man. He fell to the ground and beat himself in the face and stomach with his fists. Hear me, your friend.
1: Who's there? Answer me, for the love of Allah. Who is it? I cannot see you. Who are you? Do not come nearer.
0: Be in peace, O my friend. I am but Sinbad the sailor who was put into this place but a few short days ago.
1: You are human? You are alive, but I thought all who came here died.
0: The bread and water gives us nourishment for a little while. In that time, we may seek an escape.
1: There is no escape. It is Allah's will. I curse the woman I married that she should bring me to such an end.
0: No. Speak gently of her, friend. It is more the fault of yourself than hers. You should have seen to it in life that this horrible thing, this law, would be abolished.
1: It is the custom. No man can stop it. It is the custom.
0: With these words, he covered his head with his arms and rocked to and fro, weeping and crying out against his destiny and his departed wife. I withdrew for him, for it suddenly came to me that in this brute I would have much to fear. I had eaten and drunk sparingly, but my wants were little when compared with the girth of the stranger. And therefore I hid my remaining food and water and resolved to use them only in a most secret manner. But after the passing of 2 days, I knew that my companion had eaten his 7 loaves with huge appetite and was watching me to discover the hiding place of my own stores.
1: We are brothers, O Sinbad. Give me but a slice of your bread, else I must starve.
0: Well, there is but enough left for myself to give to you. Will hasten my death as well as your own.
1: Then tell me where you have concealed it, that I may better imagine the taste of bread and water, even though I may not share it with you.
0: And then, in an unguarded moment, he discovered the place where I had concealed my poor scraps and dregs of water. With a mighty lunge, he tore all from me, and like a wild beast began to devour the food. Wait! You leave nothing for me!
1: Oh, what fool are you, then? But live in peace with the knowledge that I did not have to wring it from you.
0: I saw then that I should have to kill this man at the earliest moment. For in his eyes I perceived a madness that would mean a more dreadful death for me than starvation. I left him then and went to search for a weapon with which to defend myself. And amongst the finery and wealth upon the ground, I found a jeweled dagger. At this I hid in my clothes and determined to use when the man again felt the pangs of hunger.
1: Oh, Sinbad. Oh, good friend, you may tell me. I promise upon my word that I shall share with you. There is more bread, more water. You have hidden it in another place. Give me but a scrap, a morsel, I beg you.
0: There is no more. We must lie down and die.
1: Oh, I know you have more. You do not suffer as I do. Tell me, for the love of Allah.
0: There is no more.
1: Oh, if another day passes, I shall die. Hear me, O Sinbad. Share with me your remaining food, and together we shall prolong our lives.
0: I have no more. You devoured the last of it.
1: You lie, you lie.
2: I speak the truth.
1: You lie!
2: No! Do this! You're choking me! Stop!
0: His hands tightened about my throat, and as I felt my senses departing, I summoned all my strength to withdraw my dagger from its place and plunged it into his body. With a great sigh, he fell away from me and to the ground, where he died. And once more, I was alone with the dead.

0: 3 days and more passed. My food and water came to an end, and I gave myself up to Allah's will. It was then that I heard a noise of living breath and a movement as of steps somewhere in the deeper recesses of the cave. A great hope grew in me, for here was another being like myself, and I saw a dark shape huddled against the wall. Who is it? Who? Who are you?
1: Oh, have mercy, oh master, mercy. I am old, old and frail. Have mercy.
0: I did not see you lowered into the cave.
1: Nay, I was not. I come from the outside.
0: The outside? There is an escape from this place.
1: Yes.
0: Then why have you come here?
1: In my wickedness, I seek the wealth of those who are fallen in here. I beg of you, do not kill me for it. I am old and weak, and the treasures can do the dead no good.
0: No, I will not kill you, but you must lead me from this place.
1: I would gladly, but my age is upon me. I'm too weak. I must rest.
0: No! Now, for unless I reach food and drink, I shall surely die.
1: Then perhaps, for I perceive that you are strong in limb, perhaps you would carry me, for my weight is but that of an autumn leaf.
0: This will I do. Oh, good old man, climb upon my shoulders and lead me the way from this accursed place. And to my great joy, he did as I bade him. And after traveling countless passages, we came upon a hole which had been burrowed in the earth, and thence into the open air. About me were trees bearing the most succulent of fruits, and a silver stream was at my feet. I made to put the old man down to sate my hunger and thirst. But he did not move. Rather, he pressed his thighs more tightly around my neck and weighed down upon my shoulders with all his weight. And a great fear took me. I tried to throw the old man to earth, but he replied by pressing my throat until I was half strangled. And then he kicked me in the stomach until I got up.
1: Now, take me to the tree over there, for I am hungry. I desire to pluck of the fruits upon it. Go!
0: You're strangling me!
1: Go! Then perhaps I shall allow you to feed as befits a beast of burden.
0: All that day and night it stayed upon my shoulders, and I was no better than a beast of burden. In the morning I was aroused by a great kick and urged on to find his breakfast with blows from his fists and feet. I had never suffered such humiliation of spirit or discomfort of body. I could find no way to rid myself of him, and I cursed the virtuous imp which had led me to help him. Rather, I thought I should have remained in the cave to die in peace. And then one day, after weeks of servitude, I found a gourd.
1: What is the purpose of that strange object lying before the tree over there?
0: It is a gourd, old man.
1: A gourd? What manner of thing is this?
0: It has many uses. In my land, it is a receptacle for wine.
1: Wine? You speak with strange words, Sinbad. What is wine?
0: Wine? It has been long since I tasted of it, but it is a sensation so delicate that one's senses cannot encompass the pleasure brought about by its use.
1: Oh, how is it made?
0: With the grape?
1: Then you must make me wine, Sinbad. Go pick up the gourd and make me wine.
0: And I saw in his command an idea, and I did as I was bidden. I squeezed the grapes of a prolific vine into the gourd and allowed it to ferment. And when the fermentation had ceased, he ordered me to taste of it to test its quality.
1: Well, Sinbad?
0: It is very fair, old man.
1: And you drank it all yourself? Give me the gourd, slave!
0: Whereupon he carried the wine to his lips and drank it to the last drop and threw the gourd far off among the trees. soon the wine began to work on his brain. First he danced and jigged on my shoulders and then half collapsed with slack muscles. With a rapid movement, I threw the old man to the ground, then fell upon him and smashed his skull to pieces with a rock. And thus he died. May Allah have compassion upon his soul. I made my way to the shore where destiny willed I should find a party of sailors who had disembarked from an anchored ship to hunt for water and fruit. On hearing my tale, they marveled and explained that I had been a captive of the old man of the sea, that I was the first who had not been strangled. Then they took me to their ship where the captain received me kindly and we set sail. And after many days and many adventures, whereby I increased my wealth, I arrived once again in Baghdad and brought unto myself this place where we sit together.
2: Allah is good. How marvelous are your tales.
0: Now, my friend Sinbad the Porter, consider the labors which I have accomplished and the difficulties with which I have overcome. And tell me, if your estate of porter has not made for a more tranquil life than that which destiny reserved for me.
2: As Allah is with you, my master, I no longer regret my station. For all your riches, I could not endure such as you have described.
0: Ah, my friend, and neither shall you have to.
3: And Sinbad the sailor ordered fine garments brought to Sinbad the porter. And when he was clothed in these, he gave him pieces of gold and appointed him to be his major domo. So that the two lived together in perfect friendship and joy.

0: Escape has brought you The Voyages of Sinbad, adapted and directed by Anthony Ellis, starring Ben Wright as Sinbad. Featured in the cast were Joseph Kearns, Ted DeCorsia, Whitfield Connor, Herb Butterfield, Parley Bear, Amanda Blake, Georgia Ellis, Larry Thor, and Kurt Martell. The music for Escape was composed by Rimsky-Korsakov and conducted by Leith Stevens.
1: That exciting offering originally aired on June 7th, 1953. Quite an impressive cast in that one. British-born, American-based actor Ben Wright also starred as Scotland Yard Inspector Peter Black in the police drama Pursuit, and he put on a Chinese accent as Hey Boy in the radio western Have Gum Will Travel. And speaking of westerns, that Escape episode featured not one, but two Miss Kitty Russell portrayers, the original Gunsmoke radio actress Georgia Ellis, as well as Amanda Blake, who played the saloon gal on the television version. Well, I'm Greg Bell, and up next, it's our weekly visit with The Adventures of Superman. As we continue the fall 1947 storyline, The Ruler of Darkness. We'll be right back.
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1: 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Known as the Ruler of Darkness, this storyline played out in the fall of 1947 and featured cub reporter Jimmy Olsen battling for his life. 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
10: Faster than a speeding bullet, more powerful than a locomotive, able to leap tall buildings at a single bound. 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
11: Today, eat Kellogg's Pep, the super cereal. 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
12: Kellogg's Pep, the sunshine cereal. 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
13: Today, in a desperate attempt to save young Jimmy Olsen's life, Superman streaks to California in search of a man named George Jacoby who has the same rare type blood as Jimmy.
14: A boy's life depends on my finding your husband in the next 15 minutes, Mrs. Jacoby. Please tell me where he is.
15: I don't know where my husband is, Superman.
14: You don't?
15: No. You see, George called up at lunchtime and said an important customer was in town.
14: Yes?
15: He was going out with him for the afternoon and said he might be late for dinner.
14: But didn't he say where he was going?
15: No, he didn't.
14: Great Scott, What'll I do now?

0: Adventures of Superman. Following an operation for a fractured skull, which he suffered in some mysterious manner, Cub reporter Jimmy Olsen required an immediate blood transfusion. However, his blood was of an extremely rare type, and the only other person with the same type known to the Metropolis Red Cross was a man named George Jacoby, who had recently moved to California. With less than 20 minutes remaining in which to save Jimmy's life, Clark Kent secretly resumed his true identity of Superman and streaked across the continent to Pasadena, California, the home of George Jacoby. But to Superman's dismay, Mrs. Jacoby said that she had no idea where her husband could be found at that moment.
1: Think, Mrs. Jacoby, didn't your husband mention something that might give us a clue to where he is?
2: No, he didn't.
1: A restaurant, or a club, or some firm he does business with.
2: No, he didn't, Superman. He just said he was going out for the afternoon with his customer, and he might be late coming home for dinner.
1: Oh, I've got to find him, Mrs. Jacoby, I must. Now, look, perhaps someone in his office will know where he went. Where does he work?
2: George is sales manager for the Thompson Shoe Company on 4th and Spring Street in Los Angeles.
1: Thompson Shoe Company, 4th and Spring. Fine.
2: His secretary's name is Miss Timmy.
1: Thanks, Mrs. Jacoby. Oh, by the way, is that your husband's picture on the piano?
2: Yes. Why?
1: Well, I just want to know him if I should see him. Goodbye, Mrs. Jacoby.
2: Goodbye.
1: Now to see Jacoby's secretary. Up and away! Try to remember, Miss Timmy. Are you sure Mr. Jacoby didn't say where he was going with his customer?
2: No, sir. He just said he wouldn't be back today.
1: I see. You say they left here about lunchtime?
2: That's right, Superman. They went out to play golf.
1: Oh? Where does Mr. Jacoby usually play? You should know that.
2: Well, yes. Usually he goes to his club.
1: Which club?
2: Well, he belongs to the Pine Hill Club in Westwood.
1: Fine, I'll have a look there.
2: Wait, he sometimes plays Mr. Thompson's club. He's the president of our company.
1: Where's that?
2: The St. Andrews in Bel Air.
1: Okay, thanks again. I'll try them both.
2: Just a minute.
1: Yes?
2: He also plays at Long Beach. Sometimes he likes the course there.
1: Any place else?
2: No, I don't think so. Oh,
1: thank goodness. So long. Well, Jacoby isn't on the Pine Hill course or in the clubhouse either. That leaves Bel Air and Long Beach, and only 10 minutes in which to find him and get him back to Metropolis. Away!
0: As Superman continues his desperate search for George Jacoby, Dr. Springer emerges from Jimmy Olsen's hospital room in Metropolis, 3,000 miles away. Editor Perry White walks forward anxiously to meet him.
3: Oh, Doctor. Doctor, how is the boy?
4: He's sinking, Mr. White. Sinking fast.
3: Oh, no. Oh, Doctor, do something. For heaven's sake, do something.
4: As we find a blood donor in the next few minutes, there's nothing we can do, I'm afraid.
3: Oh, great Caesar, there ought to be at least one person in the city of Metropolis with the same blood type as Jim's, no matter how rare it is. There are millions of people in this town.
4: Well, the Red Cross found only one.
3: Yes, and he's in California. And what good does that do?
4: None at all. Incidentally, what did Clark Kent mean when he said he had some sort of an idea for getting that fellow here from the coast?
3: No, Kent didn't know what he was talking about. He's all broken up. Well, you see, Doctor, all of us are very fond of Jim.
4: Of course. Say, what about Miss Lane's idea to make an appeal from your radio station for someone with Olsen's type blood?
3: Well, she's at the studio broadcasting an appeal with Jim's mother right now, but by the time she hears from anybody, if she does, and that person gets to the hospital,
4: I'm afraid it'll be too late, Mr. White. We've only got 5 or 10 minutes at most.
3: Oh, 10 minutes? Oh, Doctor, isn't there anything else you can do to save that boy? Anything?
4: Not a thing. Unless I can give Olsen an immediate blood transfusion, there is nothing mortal man can do for him. Absolutely nothing.
5: We'll be back with more from The Adventures of Superman right after this break. And now, let's wrap up this episode of The Adventures of Superman on When Radio Was.
0: Meanwhile, on a golf course in Long Beach, California, two men in sweaters and slacks are approaching the tee-off for the 12th hole.
6: Up!
7: Well,
6: That far in the last hole puts you two up, Wilson. Looks like you're too good for me.
7: Want to conceive the match, Jacoby?
6: No, sir, not a chance. I'll go down fighting.
7: Ah, that's the spirit.
6: Okay, go on, shoot.
7: Right. Say, listen to that wind.
6: It came up awful suddenly. Do you think we're in for a storm?
7: Holy smokes, look at this.
1: Excuse me, gentlemen.
7: What?
1: Sorry to break up your game.
6: Well, who are you?
1: Superman.
7: Superman.
1: Right. Your name is George Jacoby, isn't it?
6: That's right.
1: Now, listen. A boy in Metropolis will die unless he receives a blood transfusion at once. Only you can save him, Mr. Jacoby.
6: I can?
1: Yes. According to Red Cross records, you have the same rare type blood he has. Are you willing to go back to Metropolis with me?
6: Why, yes, of course.
1: Wonderful. I knew you wouldn't refuse.
6: But you said he needs a transfusion at once. A plane will take hours.
1: I travel much faster than a plane, as you'll see. Come along.
7: Up with you.
1: There. Now, if only we're not too late. Up and away!
8: Leaving Mr. Wilson standing open-mouthed on the golf course, Superman leaps high into the air with George Jacoby in his arms and streaks away to the east to Metropolis and Jimmy Olsen. Will the Man of Steel arrive in time to save Jimmy's life? We'll know in a moment when we return for the tense climax of today's episode. So...

0: Back to the adventures of Superman. Arriving at the Metropolis Hospital with George Jacoby, Superman disappeared, only to join Perry White a few minutes later in his guise of the mild-mannered, bespectacled Clark Kent. Together, they paced the floor tensely while Jimmy was given a blood transfusion. Then, with Lois Lane and Jimmy's mother, they waited through the long, anxious hours of the night. Now, as the gray dawn breaks over Metropolis, Lois has taken the fatigued Mrs. Olson into a lounge. Editor White and Kent are alone outside of Jimmy's room when the door opens. Dr. Springer, his face drawn from lack of sleep, joins them.
1: Well, Doctor?
2: Is he...
3: Olson's approaching the crisis now. I can't be sure, of course, but I think he'll pass it safely.
2: Oh, that's fine.
1: Wonderful, wonderful. I'll tell his mother and Lois. They're in the lounge.
3: Oh, wait. If they're resting, I wouldn't disturb them till the crisis is over, Mr. White. As I say, I can't be sure Olson will come through.
2: Under the circumstances, Chief, maybe it's best not to.
3: All right, I'll wait. Olson's been calling for you, Kent.
2: He has? You mean he's conscious?
3: It's just partly. He seems to have something on his mind. He keeps calling for you. Might help him come out of the coma if he hears your voice.
2: Oh, swell. I'll go in and talk to him.
4: Oh, may I come along, Doctor?
3: Yes, but be very quiet, please.
4: I will, yes.
3: All right, this way. Just let him talk, Kent. Don't say much.
2: Okay.
5: Mr. Kent.
2: Yes, Jim. I'm right here.
5: Got to stop him, Mr. Kent.
4: What's that?
2: Quiet, Chief.
5: Got to stop him before it's too late.
2: Stop whom, Jim?
5: Stop him, Mr. Kent. Help me.
2: Yes, Jim.
5: Please help me.
4: What's the poor kid talking about?
2: I don't know, Chief, but I think he's trying to tell us about what happened to him.
5: Mr. Kent?
2: Yes, Jim.
5: Please help me before it's too late.
2: Of course I'll help you, Jim. Just tell me. Jim.
3: He's lost consciousness again.
4: Well, is he? Will he be all right?
3: I can't tell. There's no change yet.
2: Oh, I wonder what the poor kid was trying to tell me.
4: Probably nothing. He was delirious.
2: No. No, Chief, I think he wanted to tell me something important. He wanted me to help him. Help him to stop somebody. But who? Why?
3: That'll have to wait. You must leave now, both of you.
2: What?
3: This is the crisis.
4: Oh. Well, come on, Kent.
2: When will we know about him, Doctor?
3: Very soon. I'll call you as soon as the crisis is over.
2: Thanks. Good luck, Jim.
0: Quietly, Clark Kent and Perry White leave Jimmy Olsen's room. Will the boy reporter pass safely through his crisis? And what was he trying to tell Kent? Tomorrow's episode is tense and exciting, fellows and girls, so be sure to listen. Tune in, same time, same station, for Chapter 4 of Ruler of Darkness on The Adventure.

0: Superman is a copyrighted feature appearing in Superman DC Comics magazines and is brought to you Monday through Friday at this same time by Kellogg's Pep, the Super Cereal.
1: Part 3 of The Ruler of Darkness will present the fourth installment of that long-running fall 1947 Superman storyline at the same time and day on your local radio station next week. I'm Greg Bell, and earlier we had Ben Wright in the Escape production, The Voyages of Sinbad. Well, my question this time is about his final acting credit. Wright was the voice of Grimsby, Prince Eric's loyal guardian, in a 1989 Disney animated motion picture. I'll name it, then wrap up When Radio Was right after this.
2: I am the Whistler, and I know many things, for I walk by night. I know many strange tales hidden in the hearts of men and women who have stepped into the shadows. Yes, I know the nameless terrors of which they dare not speak.
3: Step into the shadows for dark and suspenseful tales of miscalculated misdeeds with Radio Spirit's 6-CD collection, The Whistler, One Dark Night.
2: It was night, but even with the protection of darkness, Max Tyler crouched low on the apartment house fire escape. He was tense, alert, ready to run. And suddenly it happened.
3: Across 12 chilling episodes, The Whistler stories lead you step by step through the setup and the slip-up, the double cross and the downfall.
4: All right, now come on, move. I can let you have it and you'll be another dead burglar.
5: Double cross, huh?
4: I said move.
3: Yes, he knows every scheme and every fatal mistake.
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1: Welcome back to When Radio Was. Before the break, we were talking about Ben Wright's final acting role. He was the voice of Grimsby, Prince Eric's loyal guardian, in the 1989 Disney animated classic, The Little Mermaid. A few months before its release, Wright passed away at age 74. I'm Greg Bell, and that'll do it this time around, but hey, remember to visit the website, whenradiowas.com. And until next time, I bid you farewell.
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10: From the farmers and ranchers of Farm Bureau, this is Farm Weekend. The cost and availability of fertilizer hit home for thousands of farmers this year. Chad Smith tells us that the American Farm Bureau Federation analyzed possible solutions to future fertilizer challenges.
11: America's farmers are feeling the squeeze of high input costs, especially for fertilizer. American Farm Bureau economist Faith Parham says a new white paper analyzes the problem in more detail.
12: AFBF released a fertilizer white paper called A Strategic Fertilizer Response, Policy Considerations for U.S. Agriculture, to talk about the volatility we have all seen in the fertilizer market, some of the actions that USDA, the administration, and Congress are taking to stabilize that market, and policy considerations for things we can do in the future.
11: She said the fertilizer market is a global market, so anytime there is a disruption, the impact is felt around the world.
12: It makes prices more expensive here at home. And so this just helps outline some key policy areas where Congress and the administration can look at to help smooth out that volatility. Things like increasing domestic production, increasing fertilizer transparency. There's been some talk about a fertilizer reserve, so it looks into what a fertilizer reserve would even look like.
11: Now that the paper has been published, she talks about what's next.
12: So next, it's up to our Farm Bureau members and their policy development process as counties across the country get together to talk about the challenges they face and the policy they want to see implemented here in Washington. And the white paper poses some questions to help get that discussion going. And you can find the white paper at fb.org/fertilizer.
11: Chad Smith, Washington.
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15: Every summer, I'm reminded of my grandfather. 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Long sleeves, a wide-brimmed hat, and sunscreen are now part of my routine. 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
16: News this hour from Town Hall, I'm Mary Rose. Conservative analysts believe Democrats are walking into what they call a political minefield. Correspondent Ken Lorman reports.
17: They believe the party's move to the left on issues like crime and transgender policies is alienating mainstream voters, while support among Hispanic and Black voters is slipping. They also point to demographic trends, red state gains from the next census, and declining influence in media and academia as signs Republicans could hold a long-term advantage if the GOP doesn't squander the opportunity. Kim Lorman reporting.
16: Public policy expert Matthew Continetti says the GOP has to work to do if it's going to retain control of Congress.
18: Democrats have a huge huge enthusiasm advantage over the Republicans. And so it's President Trump's job to get that Republican enthusiasm up. I think that's one reason we're having this midterm convention. And then President Trump, he needs to win this war against Iran, and he needs then to convince the American people that this economy is on the right track.
16: Continetti made his comments to the Salem Radio Network. The Russian-Ukraine conflict shows no sign of letting up.
19: Russian ballistic missiles struck Kyiv early Sunday, igniting fires and wounding at least three civilians. Later attacks in other parts of Ukraine reportedly killed at least two people. These strikes follow Ukraine's successful drone attacks, which have stalled Russian advances and increased pressure on Russian President Vladimir Putin. In Russia-occupied eastern Ukraine, a Ukrainian drone strike reportedly killed four civilians in Horlivka. Russia claimed to have downed 133 Ukrainian drones overnight. John Scott reporting.
16: A raging wildfire in southwest France has forced the evacuation of 55,000 people. More at townhall.com.
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0: Greg Bellamy open with comedy as we travel to Summerfield, and then a bit of adventure as we make our weekly visit with Chandu the Magician. The Great Gildersleeve is credited as being radio's first spinoff, having grown out of the highly rated comedy program Fibber McGee and Molly. It launched in August of 1941 and aired on radio well in the late 1950s. The driving premise found Wistful Vista resident Throckmorton P. Gildersleeve relocating to Summerfield in order to become the legal guardian for his orphan niece and nephew, Marjorie and Leroy Forrester. Which brings us to this episode. It finds Gildy having dinner with the parents of Marjorie's fiancé, Bronco Thompson, played by Richard Crenna. Mary Lee Robb is Marjorie, and Mr. and Mrs. Thompson voiced by Joseph Kearns and Jeanette Nolan. Let's head back to January 25th of 1950.
1: The Great Gildersleeve!

0: Now let's see what's going on in Summerfield. A couple of weeks ago, the great Gildersleeve was introduced to his niece Marjorie's future in-laws, Mr. and Mrs. Thompson. It wasn't exactly love at first sight.
1: That Mrs. Thompson. I never trust a woman who wears glasses on a chain. Lights on in the living room. Marjorie must have company. Probably Bronco Thompson. I'll be glad when they get married, and I can have the living room back again. Of course, I'll have Bronco's mother, too. Can't win.
2: Hey, Unc.
1: Leroy, what are you doing hiding out here in the bushes?
2: I'm making money. Bronco gave me a quarter to stay out of the living room. They're talking in there.
1: Oh?
2: You can see them through the porch railing.
1: I don't want to look, Leroy. Where can you see them?
2: Right here. They're sitting by the fire.
1: Huh?
2: All they do is talk, talk, talk. What do they talk about?
1: Never mind. Get your bicycle off the front walk and put it in the garage.
2: Okay. Get on, Unc. I'll push you down the driveway.
1: No, thank you. I'll carry in the garbage can. Wonder what Bronco and Marjorie are talking about.
3: Oh, Bronco, I'm so happy.
4: Yeah, me too. Just think, Marge, we're going to be able to sit together and look at the fire all the rest of our lives.
3: Uh-huh.
4: Only one thing bothers me, Marge.
3: What is it, Bronco?
4: Does Mr. Gildersleeve like my mother and father?
3: Well, of course he does.
4: Well, we promised each other, Marge, that we'd tell each other everything, and I intend to keep my promise.
3: But...
4: I'm going to speak the truth. I'm worried.
3: About what?
4: Well, Mr. Gildersleeve came over to our house and met my mother and father, and that was the end.
3: The end?
4: Marge, my mother's wondering why he hasn't invited them over to your house. There. I said it.
3: Bronco, I know that Unky... Well, he just hasn't thought about it.
4: Well, you know how mothers are. They're funny about those things.
3: Well, I know Uncle Mort would love to have them over if he knew they'd like to come.
5: Hello, children.
3: Oh, hello, Unky.
4: Oh, good evening, Mr. Gildersleeve.
5: Well, a nice fire. How are you, Bronco?
4: Oh, just fine. My mother and father are fine, too.
5: Oh? Well, good, good.
3: I was just thinking, Unky, you haven't seen Mr. and Mrs. Thompson since we went to dinner at their house.
5: No. Guess your folks don't get into Summerfield very often, Bronco.
4: Oh, they'd come in any time if they had some place to come to, Mr. Gildersleeve.
5: Well, there's a lot of interesting spots in Summerfield. We have a fine library, lots of books, a zoo. Yeah. The park is nice, too, in the summer.
3: Uncle Mort, Bronco means they'd come in if they had an invitation.
5: Oh, well, they can always come in and see us anytime, anytime at all.
4: Mr. Gildersleeve, I hope you'll forgive me, but how about Tuesday?
5: Tuesday? Well, I think I better check my calendar, Bronco. Let's see. What do I do on Tuesday night?
3: You read the paper, listen to Fibber McGee and Molly, and go to bed.
5: I'll tell you what I'll do, Bronco. I'll phone your mother tomorrow, and we'll make a definite date.
4: Oh, fine, Mr. Gildersleeve. That'll be dandy.
5: Yeah. Just peachy.

0: coming, Bertie. Don't have to blow the plaster down off the ceiling.
1: Hi, Unc.
0: Good morning, Leroy.
1: Good morning, Uncle Mort. Here's the telephone.
0: What?
1: The Thompson's number is Broadmoor 663.
0: Oh, for Marjorie, I can't call Mrs. Thompson on an empty stomach.
1: No, you gotta use a telephone. Uncle Mort, you promised Bronco you'd call his mother this morning and make a date for him to come over, and now you're not going to get out of it.
2: Are they coming over here?
1: Well, they most certainly are.
2: Oh, for corn's sake.
0: Marjorie, the Thompsons aren't even out of bed yet. I can't invite them over to dinner before breakfast.
1: Well, they've had breakfast. Mrs. Thompson gets the family up at 6:30.
0: Yeah, she would.
1: Breakfast is at 7. She washes the dishes at 7:30. Beds are made at 7:45, and by 8 o'clock she has the housework done. It's now 7:15.
0: Well, I can't call her now. I might get her right in the middle of lunch.
1: Uncle Mort?
0: Eh? All right, give me the telephone.

0: Hello?
1: Hello, is this Mrs. Thompson?
0: Yes, it is.
1: Well, guess who this is.
0: Good morning, Mr. Gildersleeve.
1: Good morning, Mrs. Thompson. I was telling Bronco last night I'd like to have you folks come over some evening and have dinner with us.
0: Thank you. Edward and I will be very happy to come.
1: Well, good. How about Friday?
0: No, I don't think we can possibly come Friday.
1: You can't? Well, that's too bad. We're all looking forward to seeing you. That's the way things go. Better luck next time.
0: We could make it for Saturday night.
1: Saturday? Zeke.
0: Beg your pardon?
1: Great. Saturday is fine. Saturday evening.
0: Very well, and thank you, Mr. Gildersleeve.
1: Thank you. See you Saturday. Ta-ta, Mrs. Thompson.
0: Ta-ta, Mr. Gildersleeve. Oh, Edward.
2: Yes, my dear.
0: We're having dinner with Mr. Gildersleeve Saturday.
2: Who's Gildersleeve?
0: Marjorie's uncle.
2: Oh, yes. What about him?
0: We're having dinner with him.
2: Martha, wouldn't you rather go to a good movie?
0: No, Edward. It's the correct thing to do. I feel we owe it to our Bronco to find out all we can about Marjorie's family.
2: Why go to dinner? Do we have to find out what they eat?
0: Mr. Gildersleeve invited us to dinner, and it's proper that we go. I want to show Mr. Gildersleeve that we observe correct social behavior.
2: Sounds like an uproarious evening.
3: Bertie!
4: Yes, Mr. Gildersleeve?
3: Bertie, there's a lot to do. You better get a pencil.
4: Yes, sir.
3: I want you to write these things down, Bertie. I'm having Mr. and Mrs. Thompson over Saturday for dinner and the evening. It's going to be extra special.
4: Yes, sir. I'm ready. What's going to happen?
3: Well, first of all, we'll have dinner.
4: Shall I write that down?
3: No, Bertie, we always have dinner. I want you to write down what we're going to have for dinner. How about a nice standing rib roast?
4: All right. I got it.
3: Now, let's see. You take it from there, Bertie. Fix up the best dinner you ever cooked. Outdo yourself.
4: Outdo myself. I'll write that down.
5: What's going on? Bertie taking dictation?
3: No, my boy. I'm getting things organized for the Thompson dinner Saturday night. You're in on this, too, you know.
5: What can I do? I'm just a little kid.
3: Leroy, everybody has to pitch in. Now, dinner will be at 6 o'clock sharp, real deluxe. We're going to have finger bowls, 3 forks, and separate plates for the salad. Du jour. Yeah. After dinner at 7 o'clock, we'll move into the library for the demi-tasse.
5: The what?
3: Coffee, Leroy, in little cups. Better find some little cups, Bertie.
4: Yes, sir. I'll write that down.
5: Yeah. We haven't got a library.
3: Well, that's an expression people use. Now, we'll go into the living room. It's sort of a library. We have some books there by the fireplace.
6: Hi, Unky. What's all the huddle about?
3: Hello, my dear. I'm making plans for Saturday night. It's going to be a big affair. Everything the best.
6: Oh, Unky, I hope you're not going to a lot of trouble. Let's just have a simple dinner the way we always do.
3: Simple dinner? I should say not. Mrs. Thompson is coming to look us over. And by George, we're going to give her an eyeful. Right in her gold rim bifocals. Just wait.
4: Yes, sir. I'll write that down.
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7: And now let's get back to the great Gildersleeve on When Radio Was.

0: Well, this is the day the great Gildersleeve entertains his niece's prospective in-laws at dinner. And no host has ever prepared for an important occasion with more elaborate care.
1: Hi, Unc. Where you been?
2: Is this going to be an interview, Leroy? Downtown. Where's Marjorie?
1: She went to the beauty parlor. She's getting a complete overhaul. What'd you bring home, Unc?
2: This is a book, my boy. A very interesting book called Etiquette by Emily Post.
1: What is it, a mystery story?
2: Probably a mystery to you, my boy. This is a complete guide to good manners for the entire family. We've got to be on our toes, Leroy. You, Bertie, and all of us. This may be a rough night.
1: Unc, there's no use in a little kid sitting around here after dinner. Can I go over to Piggy's house?
2: No, Leroy. We don't go off and leave our guests, no matter how much we'd like to.
1: But, Unc...
2: I'm going to need you here tonight, my boy.
1: Are you kidding?
2: I'm not kidding. When we have coffee in the living room, I thought you might build a big fire in the fireplace.
1: Oh, boy!
2: Yeah. Then I might call on you to play a piece on the piano.
1: Oh, brother.
2: Leroy, you know how hard it is to talk to the Thompsons. We may even show home movies.
1: Yeah? What with?
2: Well, going over this afternoon and borrow Judge Hooker's projector.
1: Keen, Unc. You going to rent a Hopalong Cassidy film?
2: Yeah, well, no. I'm going to show the movies I took last summer of the Ridge Falls Waterworks. Run along, Leroy. I want to see what Emily Post says. I know what's correct. But it won't do any harm to double check. Now, let's see what's correct. Invitations and regrets. Wish the Thompsons would send regrets. Balls and dances. Preparations for weddings. Hey, this book will come in handy there. Christenings. Love christenings. The well-appointed house. Well, we're all right on appointments. I borrowed Katie's silver candlesticks and Peavy's picture of Washington crossing the Delaware. Formal dinners. Here we are. Oh, Bertie!
3: Coffee, Miss Gildersleeve?
2: Yes, Bertie. Everything coming along all right out in the kitchen?
3: Yes, sir, but I couldn't get that standing rib roast you wanted.
2: Oh? No standing ribs, eh?
3: So I settled for a rump roast.
2: Yeah. Well,
3: I hope that's okay.
2: Yeah, rump roast is fine ordinarily, Bertie, but for a formal-type dinner like this, certain meats are prescribed.
3: Yes, sir.
2: For instance, Emily Post recommends rack of lamb.
3: Lamb, huh?
2: Mm-hmm.
3: Mr. Gildersleeve, which part is the rack?
2: Well, and the rack is, it's the part that, Bertie, why don't you take the rump roast back and talk to the butcher about that, huh?
3: Well, Bertie's got a lot to do, but I guess she can do that, too.
2: Yeah, fine, Bertie. We want to observe all the little niceties prescribed for such an occasion, don't we?
3: What other little niceties have you got in mind, Mr. Gildersleeve?
2: Well, we might just refresh ourselves on a few things here, both of us. For instance, Emily Post says when you clear the table for dessert...
3: I'll take care of clearing the table, Mr. Gildersleeve. Bertie knows how to load it, and she knows how to unload it. Miss Emily Post may know all about them little niceties, but when all is said and done, Bertie gets to dinner.
2: Oh, yes, I know that,
3: It's up to Bertie. Miss Emily Post may know how to serve it, but when all is said and done, it's up to Bertie.
2: Now, Bertie...
3: Miss Emily Post can write all the books she wants to, but when all is said and done... You know who it's up to, Mr. Gildersleeve?
2: Yes, Bertie.
3: That's right, it's up to Bertie.
2: Better put Emily Post away and go over to Judge Hooker's. From now on, it's up to Bertie.

0: Well, the judge's shrubbery needs pruning. Wonder why the old goat doesn't come out and nibble it off. Yeah, I like that. Yeah, you can hardly see the picket fence. What a way to keep a gate closed, tied with rope. Sounds like inner sanctum. Yeah, the judge will want to come over and meet the Thompsons tonight, but I'm not going to invite him. Besides, he'd hog the conversation. Oh, what a doorbell. You probably want me to have a cup of tea. I can hear him just now.
1: Well, come in, Gildy. I was just brewing a pot of tea.
0: I knew it.
1: What?
0: Nothing, Horace. I only have a minute.
2: So oh, you want the movie projector, don't you, Gildy?
0: That's right, Judge. Very kind of you to lend it to me.
2: Not at all, old friend. I have it right here. Showing home movies is an ideal way to entertain friends for an evening.
0: Huh?
2: Are you having anyone other than Bronco's family, Gildy?
0: No, Horace. I'm just returning an obligation.
2: Of course. I've never had the pleasure of meeting Marjorie's future in-laws.
0: Well, they're pretty cultured people, Judge.
2: Just the type I feel most at home with.
0: Sorry, Judge, but you know our dining room suit has only 6 chairs.
2: Oh. Well, Mr. and Mrs. Thompson, Bronco and Marjorie, that's 4. Leroy and you...
0: That's 6, Judge. 6. That's not the kind of a dinner where you can just drag up a piano stool and pitch in.
2: Oh, of course not. But in such a case, serving buffet style is in good Emily Post tradition.
0: Ah, well, Emily Post is not in charge tonight. It's up to Birdie. Now, if you'll just let me have your little projector...
2: Oh, yes, Gildy. Have you ever operated one of these machines?
0: No, but I'll get the hang of it, Judge.
2: It just occurred to me that since you're using my projector, perhaps I should join the party and operate the machine for you.
0: Oh, my goodness. Judge, come on over after dinner and meet the Thompsons if you must.
2: Oh, thank you. My, I never battled so hard to get an invitation, but I won.
0: Well, I should have known better than to lock horns with an old goat. But remember, after dinner, Judge.

0: Well, it's so nice having our two families together at dinner, isn't it, Unky?
1: Oh, yes, indeed, Margie. I've been wanting to pay Mr. and Mrs. Thompson back ever since they had us over at their house.
2: The roast was wonderful, Gildersleeve. I enjoy a good rump roast.
1: Well, we were going to have rack of lamb, but they ran out of racks. Oh. Would anybody care for another helping of chocolate mousse?
0: I would.
1: Sit down, Leroy.
2: Wonderful.
1: Fine, Mr. Thompson. I'll have Bertie bring it right in. Bertie!
2: No more mousse, thank you.
1: Oh?
0: I'm afraid Edward was still talking about the roast, Mr. Gildersleeve.
1: Oh.
3: Did you call me, Mr. Gildersleeve?
1: Yes, Bertie. I thought perhaps somebody would like more of the mousse. How about you, Mrs. Thompson?
0: Oh, good heavens, no, Mr. Gildersleeve. One must watch one's figure, you know.
1: Well, I wouldn't worry about that if I were you. You have a very girlish figure for your age.
0: Thank you.
3: No more mousse, then?
1: Oh, Bronco?
4: Oh, no thanks, Mr. Gildersleeve.
1: Guess not, Bertie.
3: Nobody else wants any, what?
1: Leroy.
3: I'm sitting down.
1: Growing boy.
0: Bertie, I must tell you how very much we enjoyed your delightful dinner. It was simply delicious.
5: Well, thank you, ma'am.
2: Yes, Bertie, wonderful. Excellent. Don't you agree, Martha?
0: I just said so, Edward.
2: Oh, yes, of course.
1: All of us enjoy Bertie's cooking.
5: You're all nice to say that. Today, when Mr. Gildersleeve started waving Emily Post at me, I said Emily Post can write all the books she wants to. And when all's said and done, it's up to Bertie.
1: Shall we adjourn to the living room for black coffee?

0: Oh, grand coffee, Gildersleeve.
1: Yeah, glad you like it. Care for a third cup, Mr. Thompson?
0: No, thanks. What happened to the young lovers?
2: Marjorie and Bronco went for a walk.
3: Lucky them.
0: Nice and quiet in here.
1: Yes, since Judge Hooker went for a drink of water.
0: Yes, indeed. It's quiet.
4: As I was saying, Mr. Thompson, I made no secret of my desire to make your acquaintance this evening. I insisted on coming.
0: Oh, I see.
1: The judge is an old family friend, Mr. Thompson. Lawyer.
4: I understand you are interested in first editions. Well, I once saw a first edition of Poor Richard's Almanac, and it seems to me...
5: Excuse me, Miss Thompson.
2: Yes, Bertie?
5: You admired my dinner so much, I thought you'd like one of my personal recipes, and I wrote it down for you.
2: Oh, how thoughtful. Isn't it, Edward?
0: What? Oh, excellent, delicious dinner.
4: And it seems to me that Benjamin Franklin should have used...
5: I call it Bertie's potluck cake.
1: Yeah, all right, Bertie. Bertie, she can read it later.
5: Yes, sir.
4: And it seems to me, Mr. Thompson, that Franklin's Poor Richard...
5: You try it, Miss Thompson. Let me know how you make out.
2: Thank you, Bertie.
4: Getting back to Poor Richard's Almanac...
1: Judge, you and Bertie are hogging the conversation.
4: Oh? Well, when does the feature film start?
0: Yes, let's see the home movies, Gildersleeve.
1: Well, Leroy built such a big fire, I'm afraid it's too bright in here at the moment. So while we're waiting, Leroy might entertain us by playing a piece on the piano. Leroy?
2: Does Leroy play?
3: Well...
2: I love good music.
4: Go ahead, Leroy.
3: Okay. I will now play a little Tchaikovsky.
1: The boy loves Tchaikovsky.
2: Do you hear that, Edward? Isn't it marvelous?
0: Huh? Oh, yes, delightful dinner. Good.
1: I hope he hits that C sharp. C sharp, Leroy.
3: Yeah, I'll start over.
1: 6 years he's been making the same mistake. Zeke.
3: I'll get it this time.
1: He's nervous, I guess, folks. Never mind, Leroy. Pour some water on the fire and we'll have the movies. Now, this reel gets a little technical, folks. I call it the story behind your faucet. Now, watch. You know what that is? That's a close-up of a snifter valve. We use those at the water department. And there's a shot of me at my desk. I took that myself. That's why you can't see anything but my feet. Now, that's a view of the Big Ridge Dam. Now look over there at the left, where the trees are. Oop, it's gone. Anyway, that was the pump house. I took more movies of the waterworks than I thought. But everybody seems fascinated. That's a girl walking along there. I don't know who it is. She was hitchhiking on the road to Ridge Falls. There's a good view now, but it's blurred. Somebody walked in front of the camera. I think it was Jesse Campbell. The excavation you see right now is they were laying some new pipe. And right there you see a piece of the pipe. It's behind the log. Now here's the water tank, full of water, with the sun going down behind it. Kind of dramatic. Well, guess that's all. It's a very interesting trip. Turn on the lights, Leroy.
3: Okay.
1: Well, how'd everybody like the movies? Over. They're all asleep.
3: Yeah, I woke up just in time.
1: What an evening. Gildersleeve, you're a big flop. You've disgraced little Marjorie.
2: Hey, Mr. Thompson's waking up.
1: I've never been so embarrassed in my life.
0: Martha, turn over on your side. You're snoring again.
2: But, oh, good heavens. Was I asleep?
1: Well, you just dozed off for a second.
2: Edward! Wake up! Wake up!
0: Oh, yes, of course.
1: Pretty warm in here, of course. Big dinner, too.
2: Oh, dear. Mr. Gildersleeve, can you ever forgive us?
4: Huh?
2: I've never been so embarrassed in my life. How could we have done such a thing?
1: Well, these things happen. Don't you give it a thought.
2: Edward! For heaven's sake.
0: Oh, yes, delicious dinner.
5: Oh. Oh, Mr. Gildersleeve, you must think we're terrible.
1: Now, Mother, it's all right.
5: Oh, we've disgraced our poor Bronco.
1: No, you haven't. Dry your tears, Mother. Who cares? It's all in the family. Kick the judge, Leroy.

0: Well, good night, Mrs. Thompson.
1: Good night, Mr. Gildersleeve. It was a lovely evening, really.
2: Oh, yes, lovely evening. Good night, Mr. Gildersleeve.
3: I'm Leroy.
2: Oh, yes. Leroy, I enjoyed your singing very much.
3: Did I sing?
0: Leroy played the piano, Mr. Thompson.
2: Oh, well, he's a very talented boy.
1: Oh, dear. Edward, come get in the car. No.
0: You ought to be careful driving home, Mr. Thompson.
2: Oh, Mrs. Thompson drives. I merely sit behind the wheel.
0: Well, take it easy, folks. Good night, Bronco.
4: Good night, Mr. Gildersleeve. Good night, Marge.
5: Good night, Bronco.
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6: Good night. Good night. Good night. Good night.
0: Be careful. Oh, brother, what a family. No chance of Mr. Thompson going to sleep at the wheel, though. I'll bet Martha gives him an earful on the way home. Edward! Good night, everybody.
7: From January 25th, 1950, Harold Perry as Gildersleeve, Mary Lee Robb as Marjorie, Richard Crenna as Bronco, Walter Tetley as Leroy, and Lillian Randolph as Bertie. The Thompsons voiced by Joseph Kearns and Jeanette Nolan. Now, in May of that year, they would air the famous Marjorie and Bronco wedding episode. It was so popular at the time, it generated coverage in newspapers and periodicals. After living with Uncle Mort for a few years, the newlyweds would move next door. And later, they had twins. Well, Bronco actor Richard Crenna also played a couple cracking-voiced teenage characters on the radio. He was Walter Denton on Armis Brooks and boyfriend Oogie Pringle on A Date with Judy. Crenna later starred in the 1950s television sitcom The Real McCoys, and it carved out a nice long motion picture career with roles in The Sand Pebbles, Wait Until Dark, Body Heat, and some of the Rambo films in which he played Sylvester Stallone's former commanding officer, Colonel Troutman. Well, I'm Greg Bell, and when we continue on When Radio Was, we'll make our weekly visit with Chandu the Magician. We'll be right back.
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3: Chandu the Magician. Good evening, ladies and gentlemen. The makers of White King Soap present for your enjoyment Chandu the Magician. At the gypsy camp in the wooded Balkan mountains, young Nicholas Karowitz, formerly the Crown Prince, secretly tells Frank Chandler of an ominous quarrel between Foreign Minister Jan Metsos, head of the present regime, and the strange Russian who calls himself Prince Dmitri. Both have received orders from the powerful unknown figure Chandler is risking his life to defeat. Meanwhile, in her brightly painted gypsy wagon, an old woman reads the future for Betty Regent. Bob listens horrified to a prediction that Betty is to fall under the curse of Mulga, an ancient oriental spell of black magic. For the first time, he senses his own danger, knowing now what Dmitri meant when he mockingly insisted that Bob and Betty must be his friends. And outside the wagon at the campfire, a strange gypsy sings a fiery, menacing song and then swiftly disappears among the dark pines. Chandu, the magician.
5: Who was this strange one? Where is he? The magician.
6: No. No, you won't find him around here. He's on his way back to the mountain.
5: We have many men, Chandu. We will follow him and bring him back to the fire. He will sing a different song when our knives are at his throat. Vid Bratri!
6: No, you and I'll follow him alone, Lupu. He must be one of Esteban's men.
16: But then Esteban knows you're going up there, Frank. Oh, you can't go now.
6: I've got to, Dot.
16: Oh, you'll be killed.
6: Well, that song might not have been intended just for me. It could have meant the whole camp.
17: Oh, it was too, Uncle Frank. Blanca said so.
5: Blanca is a wise woman, Chandu. She knows.
18: She sure does. She wants to tell you something, Uncle Frank.
6: Not now, Bob. Lupo and I must be on our way. Warning or no warning.
5: Blanca knew when the camp was made that this was a bad clearing. She said the signs were bad.
6: She was right. It's too close to the mountain trail. No wonder Esteban was suspicious.
19: Oh, we should have stayed at the castle after all.
17: And miss all this?
5: No, Pani. This camp is for only one night. Tomorrow you will be in the Valley of the Diablo, far from this place.
6: I'll see you there, Dot.
5: It is a warm valley, even in winter, when the snow lies deep. Many small pools of hot water boil up from deep in the earth. Men call them the Devil's Necklace.
18: Hey, that ought to be solid. We can go swimming.
6: Listen, Bob.
16: Oh, it's the Stabens gypsies.
17: It's coming from right over our heads.
6: Oh, we can't be that close to the mountain.
5: No, Chandu. But you see this, how do you say, cliff behind us? It goes off for 1,000 feet.
18: Yeah?
5: And at the top is a small flat place where men may look down into this valley.
17: How do you know, Lupu?
18: I thought nobody ever went near a Stabens place up there.
5: I have not gone there, Pan, but I have walked in these mountains when I was a child.
6: We're wasting time, Lupu. That fellow will be too far ahead of us.
18: Well, if it's as easy as all that to get up to that mountain, how come they keep saying nobody can find the way?
6: I told you what I think, Bob. Nobody really wants to find it. Come on, Lupu.
19: Wait, Frank. Come over here for a moment.
17: Lupu, who do you think Esteban is? Uncle Frank doesn't think he's a gypsy at all.
6: What is it, Dot?
19: Tell me what to do if Esteban's men raid the camp tonight.
6: Oh, I don't think they will, Dot. That fellow had a good look around while he was singing. He could see it was just an ordinary gypsy camp.
19: Yeah, but what if they do come?
6: Do nothing. You saw how they went about it the other day in Lubova. They're terrorists. If they come, it'll only be to frighten these people into moving on.
19: Oh, I wish we hadn't come up here.
6: Dot, I wouldn't leave you and Betty here if I thought anything would happen to you.
19: Well, no, but...
6: Just don't let Bob get any ideas and start a fight if they do come. Well, I must go, Dot. We'll be all night on the way to the mountain. The best we can do.
19: All right, Frank. Oh, useless to say be careful. But don't take any chances, will you?
6: Not a chance.
20: All right, Lupu. Let's go.
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6: We can rest a few minutes, Lupo. Well, we made good time.
5: He does not know we follow on his heels like wolves. Vid Chandu?
6: I hope not. We don't want to get too close to him either. You know, it seems to me if we follow this ravine, we'll come out at about the point of the scimitar on the mountain.
5: Anno, anno. When I'm an old man, my grandchildren shall hear the story of how we came alone to the evil mountain.
6: By that time, I hope the story of Esteban will be forgotten, like a bad dream.
5: Nickdy, what have you thought what we will do if we shall meet Esteban himself?
6: Well, that'll depend on who he turns out to be.
5: If he is the man who killed my brother...
6: Let's get this straight now, Lupu. This is no time for personal feuds, and there's a law to deal with murderers.
5: Law? You say Jan Metzos is protecting Esteban. What does he think of law?
6: You're not to kill Esteban.
5: I have followed a murderer over the earth for many years. If he is Esteban,
6: Lupu,
5: I will...
6: When you joined the Brotherhood, you swore to put its work before anything else, as we all do.
5: Anno Chandu, but...
6: It's not easy. I know that myself.
5: Gebats, you are not like me. With hate burning in your heart like a white flame.
6: That's true. I've learned better.
5: If I had learned the secrets of the East like you, I would have killed the black-hearted one with magic long ago.
6: Oh, no, you wouldn't. Well, the power would be gone. Lupu, I want your word that you won't kill Esteban if he is the man. Or you'll turn back now.
5: I can only tell you this, Chandu. If I look into his face, I will try to remember my oath. Do not send me back.
6: All right. We'll let it go at that. Let's go on now.
5: Chandu, is it true you can look into a crystal and see even more than the wisest gypsy?
6: I don't know about that, Lupu. Some of them know the ancient secrets, too. It's true that...
5: What is that? Esteban?
6: No. It's a message for me. Perhaps from my teacher in India.
5: But you cannot hear it, Chandu. You have not brought the crystal.
6: I have only to stretch out my hand. It is here.
5: Aye. It is beyond thinking. I will go away where I cannot hear.
6: No, you needn't, Lupu. Look into the crystal with me, if you like.
5: There is a light in it. And now, it is like a picture. Chandu, you know where that room can be?
6: It's in the home of a friend of mine in Cairo. See him? There she is.
5: But she is with Dimitri. See his white face like the belly of a snake. But why should he be in Cairo?
6: That's what I'd like to know. Nicholas said Dimitri was going into hiding, but surely... If I can only hear what they say.
22: Now I know you have dared to invoke the curse of Mulga upon him and upon his sister and her children.
5: Do you understand this, Chandu?
6: Let me hear them.
23: Then you know he will be well advised to give up his interference and return to America.
22: What is it to you whether he goes or stays?
6: How I'll know at last.
23: You are naive, Najee. You should know better than anyone living that I make use of black magic only to serve another purpose.
22: What purpose, sir? This time?
6: This time?
23: Your friend, Mr. Chandler, is too close to the truth.
5: Ah, good, good, Chandu.
23: That is why I have come to you, Najee.
22: Tell me what you want of me.
23: Only to persuade him to remove his meddling fingers from Balkan affairs.
6: Yes, that would suit him very well.
22: You believe I would do this? Even if he were meddling, as you say?
23: Écoutez, There are important events shaping themselves. I do not arrange them. But I have instructions to dispose of Mr. Chandler.
6: But whose instructions? That's what I want to know.
22: Your evil power has failed. He is too strong.
23: Father Thu, it only takes longer than I had expected. Madame Regent, for instance.
22: She does not find you as fascinating as the other women have been.
23: You need not smile. In time, I could succeed as I already...
6: Good. Dorothy is stronger than she knows.
23: But the time is growing short. For the moment, I must not appear openly in that country. So you will do as I ask you, Najib.
22: I do not fear your threats.
23: But you do not wish Chandler to learn a certain secret.
22: Stop! Dmitri!
6: How can Dmitri know that?
23: You will persuade him to leave the Balkans, or I will find a way to tell him the truth so he cannot fail to...
22: No, Dmitri, no!
6: Nadji!
5: This small picture is gone, Chandu. The light has gone from the crystal.
6: Yes, Lupu. You see, it's easy to break off.
0: Don't come! Hey, Polisar!
6: Lupu, we've come farther than we thought. This must be the beginning of the hidden trail.
0: Yeah, it was only a gypsy camp, but I was followed.
6: I thought he must know it.
5: Look up the hill, Chandu.
6: Yes, the path goes on up between these boulders. We're in a bad spot if they should rush us. Listen.
0: Why were you left here alone? Now we must move the heavy stone between us. Now, Andre.
5: They are uncovering the entrance to a cave.
6: No. They're going to roll a stone down on us. Lupu, over here.
5: But we are trapped here. Where can we go, Chandu?

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1: From November 16th, 1948, we'll have another installment at the same time and day on your local radio station next week. I'm Greg Bell, and earlier we had Jeanette Nolan as Bronco Thompson's mother on The Great Gildersleeve. Also a tremendous stage and film actress, Nolan's big screen debut was as Lady Macbeth opposite Orson Welles in 1948. And then 50 years later, her final credit, she played the title character's mother in The Horse Whisperer. Name that blonde-haired, blue-eyed Hollywood legend who directed and starred in that film. I'll have the answer and then wrap up when radio was right after this.

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9: A number of heat advisories are in effect through the early week, specifically for western Kansas and southern Nebraska. We will see partly cloudy skies tonight, with a few isolated sprinkles popping up in south central Nebraska. Lows drop into the mid to low 70s in the west. In the east, we're seeing high 70s and 80s. Southern winds at 15 miles per hour, gust to 20 miles per hour. Monday, our heat advisory gets extended into Oklahoma with highs in central and southwest Kansas at 110 as well as the Panhandle. In west Nebraska and northwest Kansas, we're seeing highs closer to 105. In eastern Kansas and Oklahoma, highs at 102. And in eastern Nebraska, we're seeing highs in the upper 90s. Mostly sunny skies for our Monday afternoon. Temperatures cool on Tuesday as a cold front moves through.
10: News this hour from Town Hall. I'm Mary Rose. A key U.S. ally in the Middle East is heading to Washington.
11: Israeli Prime Minister Benjamin Netanyahu is set to visit Washington, D.C. next week. His office says he'll attend funeral services for the late Senator Lindsey Graham, a longtime friend of Israel. President Trump is also expected to meet with Netanyahu at the White House on Tuesday, as the two leaders discuss ongoing diplomatic efforts. Willie Nelson, The White House.
10: A new global wealth report shows the U.S. created more new millionaires than any other country last year.
12: According to the UBS Global Wealth Report 2026, the U.S. added more than 441,000 new millionaires in 2025, nearly half of all newly created millionaires worldwide. United Kingdom was a distant second with 43,000, followed by France. The report highlights continued growth in American wealth creation despite ongoing economic challenges. Ken Lorman reporting.
10: 11 people have been charged with causing the deaths of 7 migrants.
13: A federal indictment says a Union Pacific employee found 6 bodies in a rail yard shipping container in Laredo, Texas. Authorities say smugglers left the body of another migrant near the tracks in San Antonio. They said the migrants were from Honduras and Mexico, all part of a human smuggling effort on the freight train. The Webb County Medical Examiner said heat stroke was the likely cause of their deaths. The charges are punishable by up to life in prison. John Scott reporting.
10: German authorities say the suspect in the deadly Berlin Pride attack that killed one person and left 29 injured was shot and killed by police during a confrontation in a suburb of the city. Abdul Balad, a German citizen with Lebanese roots, was killed on Sunday evening following a search that lasted nearly 24 hours after the attack in downtown Berlin. More on these stories at townhall.com.
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14: This is Kansas Profile. I'm Ron Wilson, director of the Huck Boyd National Institute for Rural Development at Kansas State University. It's a train set. That sounds like an excited child when a model railroad set is delivered as a Christmas gift or birthday present. I remember that excitement as a boy. Assembling and operating a model train set can offer hours of fun entertainment. Model trains can provide entertainment and even education for adults as well. Today we'll meet a group of model railroaders who are sharing this enjoyment with others in rural Kansas. It's today's Kansas Profile. Les Cooney is a volunteer with the Frankfort Subdivision Model Train Club. Les worked in Manhattan and retired from the Farrar Corporation, but always enjoyed model trains. "My uncle gave me a train set as a kid," Cooney said. Model trains are tiny replicas of the real thing. They have long held a fascination among groups of train enthusiasts. The Manhattan Area Rail Joiners Group was one such group. Manhattan's Dr. Roger Reitz was an active member of this group, for example. When that group ended, some members wanted to continue. At the time, they had model railroad supplies stashed in trailers. "One of our members worked for Wanklin Oil, and they had an empty storage building in Frankfort," Cooney said. "We got permission to use that, and it became our clubhouse," he said. Using the term subdivision, which described a segment of railway from the old steam engine days, the group reformed itself as the Frankfort Subdivision Model Train Club. Jim Turner of Olsburg and others are active in the group along with Cooney. The Frankfort Subdivision researches and educates people about the rail history of Kansas. The group is also committed to the enjoyment of model railroading and helps individuals model their own railroads. At the clubhouse in Frankfort, the club has a permanent layout of its HO model trains. Sections of the small track, as displayed in 6-foot models of a particular landscape, are called modules. Those modules are then assembled, connected into a complete track, and displayed at various events and locations around the region. These include the train show in Lincoln, Nebraska, the Wamego Tulip Festival, Harrington Railroad Days, Olsburg Fall Festival, Topeka Train Show, Manhattan Public Library, and more. The modules are built to conform with the standards of the National Model Railroads Association. They are placed on platforms for easy viewing and connected together with electrical connections beneath them to operate the trains. When kids see the displays, many are fascinated by the moving trains and the tiny landscapes in which they operate. The Frankfort Subdivision has approximately 30 modules. Volunteers have learned how to set up and operate a display in a mere 2 hours. A typical display would have 3 lanes of track with trains moving in different directions. The trains might go through tunnels, over rivers, and around buildings. It's especially fun to see the tiny model landscapes in which they are displayed. Each module may depict a particular landscape, such as a farm scene, train yard, industrial area, or downtown. These include tiny buildings with tiny people. Some are whimsical, such as the Adams Family module, or the one with little dinosaurs among the trees. "The detail work on these modules is an art form," Cooney said. "We get to share our hobby with people and also provide education," he said. "Sometimes engineering students have to build displays like this so we can help them," Cooney said. "I'm involved with Operation Lifesaver, which is a railroad crossing safety initiative," he said. There's also a Boy Scout merit badge in model railroading, Cooney added. We're glad to have fun with trains while providing a public service, Cooney said. It's good to find this group sharing their interest while based in the rural community of Frankfort, population 717 people. Now that's rural. For more information, find Frankfort Subdivision Model Train Club on Facebook. We commend Les Cooney, Jim Turner, and all those involved with the Frankfort Subdivision Model Train Club for making a difference with their enthusiasm for model trains. So what is it that can provide excitement and education about railroads for both young and old alike? The answer is, it's a train set. For the Huck Boyd National Institute for Rural Development, this is Ron Wilson with Kansas Profile.
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16: This is The Making of America from the Jefferson Media Group. His name would become synonymous with baseball, but while attending UCLA, Jackie Roosevelt Robinson actually lettered in all four sports, baseball, basketball, football, and track, the first athlete to ever do so. When the Dodgers signed him in 1947, he became the first black athlete to play in baseball's major league. By the end of his first year, Jackie Robinson was named the National League's Rookie of the Year with 12 home runs, 29 stolen bases, and a batting average of .297. In 1962, number 42, as became known, was inducted into baseball's Hall of Fame. Sadly, in 1972, Jackie Robinson died of a heart attack at age 53. This has been The Making of America. I'm Michael Emerson, and you can visit us at jeffersonmediagroup.com.
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6: I'm Greg Bell, and we'll open with The Whistler, and then debut our latest five-part Yours Truly, Johnny Dollar storyline starring Bob Bailey. Okay, before we launch the indestructible Mike matter with the great Howard McNear as Mike, here's a homicidal offering from May 12th of 1947.